0: says if Iran retaliates for the very justified attack, they will be hit again at a much harder and higher level. He also warns the biggest attack of them all is waiting in the wings, and when it's over, there will be very little left of the Islamic Republic of Iran. The trading of strikes this week ended a weeks-long lull in military operations. The Trump administration has focused on new economic pressure against Iran.
1: Fox's Jared Halpert at the White House. After the U.S. attacks began, Iran launched ballistic missiles at Jordan, claiming to have targeted a U.S. base. Jordan's military says it shot down 10 of those missiles, with three landing in unpopulated areas. Tropical storm Edward has made landfall along the Texas-Louisiana border after picking up a late burst of strength in the Gulf. The storm bringing ashore heavy rains and sending off flood warnings along the coast. 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
1: More information about the woman killed by a stranger who was carrying two knives in New York's Times Square yesterday afternoon.
6: The woman stabbed to death during the Monday incident was 32-year-old Erin Piacenti. She was wounded in the abdomen, according to police, by Pamela Cisneros, who was carrying a pair of knives when she attacked Piacenti, a recently married Bank of America vice president who died at a hospital. Bank of America, in a statement, called Piacenti a valued teammate who will be greatly missed. A 68-year-old man was also stabbed by Cisneros before she was tracked down by police, tasered, and then fatally shot. The wounded man is reportedly listed as stable. Police say Cisneros had a documented mental health history. Gernal Scott, Fox News.
1: A federal judge has paused a lawsuit by the states of Florida and Texas to severely limit access to the abortion pill mifepristone nationwide while the FDA completes a review of the drug's safety. There were fewer job openings than expected in midsummer.
7: Job openings rose slightly to 7.27 million on the last business day of July. The number was fewer than expected. Hires and total separations from jobs both were little changed at 5.1 million. The Bureau of Labor Statistics says job openings increased for durable goods manufacturing. That's for making expensive things designed to last for years, though hires decreased in professional and business services. The number of job openings for June was revised down to 7.18 million.
1: Fox's Ginny Cassola. The House has voted to censure North Carolina Republican Congressman Chuck Edwards after House Ethics Committee investigation found he engaged in persistent, unprofessional, and inappropriate conduct toward two young female staffers in his office. A censure registers the House's deep disapproval of a lawmaker's conduct. I'm Lisa Lucera. This is Fox News.
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11: The channel forecast for the Midlands. Spotty thunderstorms mainly down on the Georgia coast to our south tonight. Heading away from us, 72 degrees our low tonight. Boy, the heat is on for early September with mid-90s again for Wednesday and Thursday. Heat safety top of mind, please. These numbers good. 10 degrees plus, warmer than average. Factor in the humidity. Feels more like triple digits. I'm meteorologist Scott Lauriemore at the Weather Channel.

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0: 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It looks like we've started something that some of you will love and some of you will hate and some of you will, well, you'll just be neutral about it, and that is support for these data centers. You can see there's a counter push taking place against the Luddites and the degrowthers and people who have legitimate concerns. Don't get me wrong. You ought to show up at your zoning board and your local government and tell them what you want and what you don't want. That's fine. That's not what I'm talking about. I'm talking about banning it. Just a flat ban, because that will set us back, you know, decades and decades while the enemy is going forward. We can't have that. I do want new drugs invented and new technologies invented to take care of us in many ways we can't even imagine. And I want our children and grandchildren to benefit from this, too. So even if there's a little inconvenience, and there's not much, in fact, for most people, there'll be none. This is the new industrial revolution. And the pushback is serious. I'm glad I helped start this on Sunday night, when everybody was biting their fingernails and even their toenails. Because the Luddites were out, the woke Reich, neo-fascists and isolationists and the rest were all at it. You got to stand up to this stuff. You just do. And we did, and we will, and we're not done. The President of the United States deserves all the credit in the world. He started this. He's been pushing the funding for it. He knows we're competing against communist China. He knows all the possibilities, the benefits that humanity can receive as a result of AI data centers. He wants to be in front of it. We have a president who is foresighted, who is a statesman, who is a leader, despite the best efforts to try and ruin him. It's like the other day, the Supreme Court finally told the lower courts to knock it off. It was a 5-4 decision, close, because Chief Justice John Roberts... Sometimes the man just loses his marbles. I have to be perfectly honest with you. He throws in with the three radicals on the court when it comes to the ballroom. Now, what's interesting is the majority, and by the way, Amy Comey Barrett, to her credit, she was in the majority. The majority said, among other things, that this person of the historic trusts and so forth didn't even have standing. Standing to bring the case. Roberts and the three radical Democrats on the court said, sure she does, because she's part of the historic trustee and she's used to the White House being the way it is, and she's offended by this and she feels, damn it, ladies and gentlemen, if that's the new standard for standing, we all have standing all the time. Right? See what I mean, Rich? How can that be standing? You have to have really a direct causal damage. Not, you know what? You really damaged me because I'm used to seeing the White House this way and it's now it's that way. That's not standing. And by the way, if Roberts had his way, you would destroy separation of powers. Ironically, he's saying the White House, the executive branch, is destroying separation of powers by spending money on this project that wasn't approved by Congress. First of all, my understanding is the money is raised by private sources. But even if it's a mix... The president is the executive branch, and he's trying to upkeep the White House. He has to get Congress's permission? I don't think so. Honestly, I don't. It is the White House. It's national security. It's a matter of protecting him and so forth and so on. I think this is really a one-off type situation. There may be others like it or similar to it, but certainly this is a standout situation. Now, that said, what Roberts did here is he would have given the courts enormous power over all these decisions about whether or not you can expand or create a ballroom at the White House. If you give standing to everybody, that means the court can take up whatever it wants. This is the huge problem they have in Israel with their judiciary. There is no standing. They basically just take whatever case is brought to them by Ernie Grabowski or whoever happens to be upset about something, which is ridiculous. That's a Politburo. And we don't want that, do we, America? So congratulations to the majority, which, of course, is under attack by the Democrats who want to destroy it. Because when they don't get what they want, they destroy it. That's it. They don't get what they want, they destroy it. If you're not on their side as an individual, they will destroy you. Or at least that's the goal. Even if you're black or Hispanic or, oh, you're not with us? Okay, destroy him. Destroy her. All right. Isn't talk radio great? I wasn't even going to begin with this. Unfortunately, ladies and gentlemen, I'm going to take you to Dearbornistan, Michigan. Dearbornistan, Michigan. Our friends from memory.org, M-E-M-R-I.org, I told you, one of the great sites that you ought to bookmark for sure. We have a Shia Muslim mosque at Dearbornistan, Michigan. And I need to tell you that I fear that most of these mosques in Dearbornistan, Michigan, what they're doing is they're raising future violent Islamists. I believe this strongly. And that's not the only place. All over the country. Now, the Israelis have warned us about this culture, this indoctrination of young kids, and how it is a poison that spreads into their culture. And now, what are you? A Jew lover? What are you, Netanyahu? What's your problem there? These are facts. And that's why I play you so much of the audio. I don't even play you all of it. I play you more than most. So here is a montage. In Dearbornistan, Michigan, several voices, worshipers, as well as the imam, at the Shia Muslim mosque, one of them anyway. Cut 20, go.
1: We're gathered here today to commemorate the martyrdom of the great leader of our time, Sayyid Ali al-Husayn al-Khamenei, rahmatullahi alayhi.
2: That's reminding coming. This was an attack led by Zionist Jews, but the commander of their mission is the very one who was trying to prove that Adam was not worth prostrating to. Iblis is the one behind the scenes leading their camp, in the shadows lurking, irking, in their symbology, their ideologies, their psychology, their economy, claiming they follow the laws of Moses and Deuteronomy. Iblis is the hidden commander of today's society. Regardless of the stew we put at the desk of the Oval Office, Republican or Democrat, or even if 1,000 elections come to pass, it is feared that this country will spill its food and built by the Epstein class.
0: Stop. See, the Epstein class, now that's Jews. And what's interesting to me is the Epstein class ought to be Islamists. They're the ones who marry 6- and 9-year-olds and have sex with 9-year-olds. I'm just telling you as it is. Islamists. They're the ones who sell women into slavery and treat them as sexual objects. Islamists. So it's not the Epstein class, it's the Abdullah class. That is like the Epstein class. But it's definitely the Abdullah class. Because unlike the Epstein class, which is not a cultural problem, the Abdullah class is a cultural problem. Over 50 majority Muslim countries. Go ahead.
2: Palestine, we live on stolen land when the devil worships.
0: Here we go. We live on stolen land. Now that's pretty funny coming from the Islamists. Every inch of land they have in the Middle East, they stole from Jews and Christians. They stole it all. They took about reparations. They even enslaved more people throughout history than any other people. And they're still enslaving people. In Africa, throughout the Middle East, Southeast Asia. Oh, yeah. Oh, yeah. Go ahead.
2: Reach these shores, and the Zionist-minded Christopher Columbus came to explore, and they genocided
0: the Zionist-minded Christopher Columbus. Why do people come to this country if they hate it so much? And the answer is to conquer it. Now, think this through logically. If they were to succeed, God forbid, are they now occupying land that belonged to us? You see, they're unprincipled, they're irrational, they're vile and violent Islamists. They support violence, they support terrorism, they support slavery. And yet they go on and on and on because they want to appeal to you. Now, Why did they do this? Because Khomeini told them to. He told them to use Marxist language, Marxist propaganda when dealing with the West, because it's attractive to the West, the oppressor, the oppressed, and all the rest of it. It's very interesting to see almost everybody online now, everybody at the Republican Jewish Committee or conference or whatever, talking about, have you noticed the fusion between the red and the green, between the Marxists and the Islamists? Have you noticed this? Have we noticed it? I think we were the ones who cracked the code originally, no, Mr. Producer? And have talked about it until I'm blue in the face. Yes, we've noticed it. We've tried to expose it. We've talked about it. And I'm glad some of them have picked up on it. Lots more. We'll pick up where we left off in the fantastic town of Dearbornistan, Michigan. A tourist site for all. We'll be right back.
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0: continue, shall we, with the enemy within, the Islamists and their Marxist comrades. We continue with the Sharia Muslim Mosque in Dearbornistan, Michigan. You may not know this, it's part of the United States. It has much more in common with the Middle East than it does the United States. In fact, the people speaking hate us, all of us, each and every one of you. Cut 20, go.
1: To the one eye of the devil and their currency, to their plans and full sight, while the Statue of Liberty is actually Lucifer, demonic bearer holding a torch of light.
0: Ah, the Statue of Liberty is Lucifer. Did you know that, Mr. Medusa? Well, Lucifer must have transitioned. That's number one. But anyway, go right ahead. It's called Lady Liberty for the ignoramus jihadi there. Go right ahead.
1: And their plan is to dominate every land, regardless of borders, as they state they want to create a new...
0: Just listen, listen. They speaketh of what they want to doeth. Land. This land doesn't belong to we, the American people. No. Apparently it belongs to them. We don't have to live here, you know. Tell me, what land are they actually indigenous to? Tell me, what is it? I can't think of any. I want you to understand something. I want you to understand something. This is a religion of sorts that was invented 1,400 years ago. Okay? In the 7th century. 1,400 years ago. That claims to be indigenous to the entire Middle East, where Jews first walked the land, and then Christians walked the land. There are no Christian majority countries in the Middle East anymore, not even Christian barely minority countries in the Middle East anymore. The only Jewish majority country is this tiny sliver of land called Israel. And yet they claim that's theirs too. In fact, they claim the holiest site of the Jews, Mount Zion, where they built their temple, Mount, and now claim it's their third holiest site, that belongs to them too. So the occupiers are the Islamists. And they claim everybody else of being an occupier. Now they're in Europe. They're not worried about occupiers now because they seek to occupy. Now they're in Dearborn, Michigan. They're in Paterson, New Jersey. They're in one town after another in our country, almost 4,000 mosques. They hate our country. They hate our Constitution, but they're here in our country using our Constitution and the moron radical Democrat lawyers dressed up as judges for life. Interesting, isn't it? Isn't it amazing how the principles and belief systems can utterly reverse depending on their situation? How is it that the Islamists aren't the occupiers of Egypt, but used to be majority Christian? How is it that they're not the occupiers of Syria, that used to be majority Christian? How is it that they're not the occupiers of Lebanon, that used to be majority Christian? How is it that they're not the occupiers of Iraq, that used to be majority Christian? And I can go on and on. How is it that they have ownership occupation rights to the Holy Land, where the Jewish religion was given birth by God himself 4,000 years ago? I'll be right back.
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0: liberals and the Republicans don't like him. 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
1: You know, I was pointing out to my wife earlier today, actually, there are certain talk show hosts that are as predictable as can be. They will wait for me to take the lead. Because, look, folks, you only live one life. You only have so much time in a career. And I don't want to be on my deathbed saying, why were you so apprehensive? Or why were you so risk-averse when you have certain principles you believe in? The good Lord has given you these formats. By God, use them. And that's the way I view this. I told you over the decade, I'm an activist. God, no, I'm not a journalist. I will tell you the news is at best as I know it. I will tell you exactly what's going on best as I know it. And I'll give you my opinion. These data centers, I cannot think of many conservative talk show hosts who are out front supporting it. I can think of several who are opposed. I can't think of virtually any podcasters, maybe one or two of my buddies, who were supporting data centers. The vast majority were opposed, even my fellow hosts on other platforms. Same thing. So we did our Sunday show, and I laid it out in 21 minutes exactly why AI data centers represent the new industrial revolution, create jobs for blue-collar workers, union, non-union, middle-class people, upper-middle-class, wealthy people, and the opportunities for the mind, the human mind, to expand and to use these machines at super-fast speeds to gather data, to go through the data, to look at the algorithms, to help us as human beings find cures for the worst kinds of those hideous diseases, to improve our agricultural system, to ensure that our national security is number one and we can defend ourselves like no other country on the face of the earth, to create so many things that will improve your life and the life of your children and your grandchildren, to lay out the case and why local governments that refuse to embrace them. I am not saying put them in the back of a church. I'm not saying put them in the front yard of single-family homes. Obviously, you have zoning boards and local governments for a reason. But all the fear tactics, the scare tactics about what will happen with water is a lie. All the fear tactics, scare tactics about the cost of electricity, it has nothing to do with data centers and everything to do with radical Marxist left-wing Democrats and pseudo-conservative phony Republicans who have bought into climate change and have limited energy production and access in your community. Why are we at war with data centers when we have Islamists trying to destroy the country and Marxists trying to destroy the country? The jobs. People say, what's going to happen to our jobs? Are you kidding me? This is the greatest job creator that mankind has ever known. And the kinds of entrepreneurs and small businesses and then larger businesses that will be born from this is incalculable.
2: Wait a minute. There's a wire out there, Mr. Padilla. I don't like these wires. I'm sorry, too damn bad. There's some minimum things you're going to have to put up with. You know, you like a car, you have to lay asphalt for roads. I'm sorry. And we actually have to light the roads from time to time. I'm sorry. Sometimes we have to build bridges and tunnels. Oh, I'm sorry. You like electricity? You like to hit a switch and you get electricity in your home? Well, that requires electrical lines. Some are underground, very expensive to put them there. Some are above ground. Is that okay? Is that okay? We have some of these cell towers for your phones. Otherwise, they don't communicate. They don't work. Is that okay? They're all over the place. Is that okay? I just want to make sure. We actually build homes that are all over the place. Is that all right? How about skyscrapers and office buildings and all the rest? Is that okay? I think it is. What about trains? Should we stop them? They seem so arcane, don't they? Yeah, stop the trains. Besides, they're loud. They make a humming noise. And when they hit a crossroad, those damnable, you know, noises go off. Sirens or whatever you want to call them. Oh, yes. And they should remove all the horns from cars. We don't need all this beeping going on, do we? I don't think we do. Now, do you want to live in an advanced industrial society where things are made easier for you? We don't have to go to the river to wash clothing? Because in some countries, they do. We don't have to actually be a hunter-gatherer in order to eat and provide for your family. Just go to the store down the street. Is that okay? I think it's okay. And I can go on and on and on. The Luddites. I told you what Luddites are. That's a real name for people who lived in the early 1800s and opposed the cotton gin, all these other things they were developing way back then. And then there was a second industrial revolution. Interestingly, really started after Karl Marx died. So his entire Marxist ideology doesn't even properly critique capitalism. Boy, you wouldn't have liked it back then, those of you who are faint of heart. They started drilling what we call oil wells, and they had massive oil spouting taking place, and they were burning off natural gas, and they had puddles turned into ponds, lakes of natural gas, until Rockefeller figured out, wait a minute, we have a use for natural gas. And what was it? What was it to replace kerosene? What else was it? Well, later in his life, the automobile was invented, and they were building them on assembly lines. I mean, we can go on and on and on, can't we? You know, those steel mills, I'm against steel mills. They're going to put them in my backyard. No, they're not. Coal mines in my backyard. No, they're not. Here's the deal. We've gotten so used to getting the end-use benefits of products that require people to get dirt under their fingernails. The vast majority of us don't work in these fields. The vast majority of us don't. But we benefited from this. Where do tires come from? We don't know. We just have them on the car, you know. Four for the price of three. Steel. Most of us have never been anywhere near a steering wheel. Now, obviously, some of you have, but you get my point. Oil wells. I mean, unless you look at the old oil wells in L.A. and places like that, the vast majority of us are not where oil is mostly drilled. We're not even near, if we don't live in the farmland areas, where food is produced or how ranchers do what they do. All we know is we go to the store and there it is. Oh, Frank. Yes, Sally. And the price. Did you see this? A chicken? What's that? 17 cents a pound. It's up 17 cents a pound. We're getting ripped off, Frank. We are? Yes, we are. Go to the gas station. All you do is you take the pump, you fill it up, you expect. Do you know where all that comes from? You know how much work goes into that? That there are fellow Americans that are producing this and refining this and transporting it. We're building pipelines to transport it, and then they come to gas stations. They have to fill up the gas stations. The tanks are underground, and then all you do is pull the pump, stick it in. Hey, look at this. It's up 14 cents a gallon. What the hell is going on here? I am the voice for liberty. You might say, oh, good for you. I am the voice for liberty. I stand up to the Luddites. I stand up to the Marxists, the Islamists, the socialists, the woke right. And I'm going to continue to do so. I'm going to continue to do so. We have somebody who says the 1980s were so passé. really, they got it wrong, but even now it doesn't apply. The 1980s, the greatest economic growth, the greatest, since the second industrial revolution. We'd never seen anything like it. The economy grew by the time Reagan left about a third. The entire economy. We'd never seen anything like it. Our foreign policy, the defeat of the Soviet Union was about the collapse, pushing communism out of Central and South America, other than Cuba, pushing it out of North Africa, Northwest Africa. It was incredible. It was unfathomable. He won two massive elections, did Reagan, by the popular vote and the Electoral College vote. Nobody had ever seen anything like this, not even FDR. And now we're told, forget about it. Forget about it. That was then, this is the, you boomers suck. Forget about it. We young people know how the world works, and we know everything. And we, you know what we need with a $40 trillion debt? You know what they're telling? More government. That's the ticket. More government. Not the kind that we have now. Strategic laser-like interventions to help the young people in the middle class. Oh, we've never heard that before. You know how you help the middle class? Get the hell off their back. Get the hell out of their way. Stop taxing the crap out of them and regulating the hell out of them. How do you help younger people? You don't help younger people by adopting their attitudes and adopting their experiences, which are very limited. You help younger people, as generations before have, by teaching them, showing them through experience how to succeed. And if you fail, how to pick yourself up and succeed. You teach them merit. You teach them hard work. You teach them a lot. Now, what's interesting to me is some of these people who go on with this ideology, they call it national conservatism. We used to call it paleoconservatism. It's some form of it, whatever it is. You know, Theodore Roosevelt wrote widely about nationalism, and he was a progressive. He ran third-party progressive party. All these isms and so forth, they're not new. When you hear somebody say, Huey Long, that's Huey Long. Okay, first of all, Huey Long's not new. Secondly, Huey Long was a despot. He was a despot. And he was a socialist. If not a fascist. He was once asked, how are you trying to persuade people that fascism is a good thing? Words to that effect. You know what he said, Mr. Producer? By calling it anti-fascism. It reminds me of what George Orwell wrote. He said, have you ever noticed every government on the face of the earth claims to be a democracy, even those that are communists, they claim to be democracies. So words have meanings, and yet a lot of politicians, people in public office, they try to confuse them, contort them, and we need to unravel them. Why would we as conservatives and Republicans abandon, certainly, arguably, was one of the greatest periods of conservatism and republicanism in American history? It would be like now abandoning Trump, where we're going to rue the day when he leaves office and we're stuck with somebody else. In my humble opinion. I'll be right back.
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2: 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Reuters Institute says we're now one of the top news brands in the nation. 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

0: like this song, Rich?
1: Yeah.
0: You know who's singing it? Did you look that up? We've been playing it for years, haven't we? Okay, well, it's not that hard. All right, here we go. Let's see. I can't believe the first hour is almost gone. All right, here we go. I'm looking. Here we go. Ooh, I found it. You know, over the past month, ladies and gentlemen, more and more people have been reaching out to Monetary Gold for a free evaluation of their current gold holdings. Do you own any gold? If you don't, we'll get to that in a minute, because I think you really ought to, through diversification. The gold has fluctuated a significant amount over the past 12 months. It eclipsed $5,000 an ounce, dropped, and has been recovering as we get closer to the midterms. But the trajectory is up. Got that? Up. But many people who own gold in their retirement accounts, they want to know what they have, because the current market range of their holdings, it just makes sense for their long-term goals. They're having Monetary Gold take a closer look at what they own. 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I get excited by our sponsors. They're all top tier, just so you know. And we make sure that the sponsors that are behind this program are top tier, and they want to be on the top tier radio show, which is this one, quite frankly. All right, we've covered a lot, but we have a hell of a lot more to cover. And I mean, I've got audio here that I've never seen before up the wazoo. Mr. Producer's been working overtime. We've got some very important news and other areas to share with you as well. So don't go away. We shall return.

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8: This is a Fox News alert. He says he's not guilty. I'm Lee Silasera. Tyler Robinson, the man accused of killing Charlie Kirk, has entered a not guilty plea to all seven charges against him. The judge presiding over the case ruling there's enough evidence to bring the case to trial and leaving the death penalty on the table.
9: In Utah, capital punishment is only an option if there are aggravating factors in a murder charge. And in this case, prosecutors argued Robinson put other people's lives at risk when he shot Charlie Kirk. The judge agreed with those arguments and noted how multiple people were standing near Kirk when he was shot. Judge Graff also just finished going through each of the other six charges against Tyler Robinson and giving explanations for each one of why there was enough evidence to support them going through to the trial.
8: Fox's Garrett Tenney in Provo, the Kirk family issuing a statement, reading in part, calling it an important step in our family's pursuit of justice for him. The jury in the Lindsey Clancy trial will resume deliberations tomorrow morning. The Massachusetts woman has admitted to killing her three young children in 2023.

0: Essen says the U.S. is keeping up the economic pressure on Iran, which will force it to make a deal. Massachusetts Democratic Senator Ed Markey has fended off a primary challenge from Congressman Seth Moulton. Markey, who's 80, is seeking his third term in office. 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
0: Germany is accusing Russia of being behind an attempted drone attack last month at a major German airport.
3: The German government saying the attack August 4th targeting Leipzig-Halle Airport, where a drone was found carrying explosives near a Ukrainian cargo aircraft. The German investigators and intelligence agencies have found clear indications of Russian involvement, calling it part of what Germany describes as Moscow's broader campaign of hybrid attacks across Europe, escalating tensions between Berlin and Moscow. The German government saying the investigation and security response is ongoing and warning there will be consequences. Russia has previously denied involvement in the incident, calling the accusations unfounded. Jeff Manasso, Fox News.
0: Russian President Vladimir Putin asking where the proof is and claiming Germany planted evidence. Former Dallas Cowboys quarterback and current CBS sports analyst Tony Romo's pled no contest to a charge of operating while intoxicated in Wisconsin.
4: Milwaukee County court records say the 46-year-old has lost his driving privileges for 6 months and is now being ordered to complete an alcohol assessment program. In a statement on Instagram, Romo apologized for his actions, adding that multiple back surgeries left him with constant pain, which led to him becoming dependent on pain medications and later alcohol. He now says he is working with a team of doctors to address his health. Romo has been placed on indefinite leave from CBS Sports. Tony Genualdo, Fox News.
0: Kroenke Sports and Entertainment says it's reached a deal to buy the Los Angeles Angels for $4 billion. The company, led by Stan Kroenke, says it expects to close the transaction in early 2027. Kroenke's company already owns the Los Angeles Rams, Arsenal of the English Premier League, the Denver Nuggets, the Colorado Avalanche, Major League Soccer's Colorado Rapids, and SoFi Stadium, along with a large Hollywood Park campus around the Inglewood Arena. I'm Lisa Lucera. This is Fox News.
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10: For the channel forecast for the Midlands, spotty thunderstorms mainly down on the Georgia coast to our south tonight, heading away from us. 72 degrees are low tonight, where the heat is on for early September with mid-90s again for Wednesday and Thursday. Heat safety top of mind, please. These numbers good. 10 degrees plus, warmer than average. Factor in the humidity, feels more like triple digits. I'm meteorologist Scott Lauriemore at the Weather Channel.
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12: 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I want to read something to you. Here I am minding my own business,

0: I'm actually in the supermarket, Mr. Producer. People don't think I go to supermarkets. I like to go to them. I do. A grocery store, whatever you want to call it. But I like going. Oh, yes. Yes, I do. And so there I was in one, 2 hours before the program started. Pretty confident in the preparation that I've done. I do, many hours of prep do I do for a radio show, Mr. Is? It's all day and night long, isn't it? All day and night. Because I'm very much committed to making sure that you're not killing your time just listening to me. You know, I want you to learn something or maybe be aware of something you weren't, or to explore it in a different way, given my background, my knowledge background, and also to dig a little deeper. But I came across this newspaper called the Stewart News. Stewart, Florida, which is a beautiful little town, and it's in a Republican county. A Republican county. I'm in a Republican county. Martin County, they call it. And I hate to say this, but the government in Martin County is loaded with big spending Republicans. Liberal, big spending Republican. Nothing worse than the school board. Now, we see this throughout the country in Republican school boards, don't we? Now, in this county, like in most counties in Florida, they are seeing an influx of money like they could never have dreamed about, from people moving into these counties, into the state. It's enormous. Now, you might say, well, they don't have an income tax. No, but they have a property tax. And most local services in most states, not all, but most states, are funded by real estate taxes. And residential real estate, commercial real estate. And then they break it down into additional subcategories. The property taxes in Martin County are extremely high. Now, the trick that school boards and local governments use is they have their assessors increase the value of your home or your business, the property, and then they'll lower what's called the millage. See that? You got a tax cut. Don't blame us. Yeah, but you jacked up the value of my home. Hey! We're just looking at the computer numbers, and that's what it shows. That's what they do. I remember when I was on a school board in law school, which is now, oh my God, it's 50 years ago. I was elected when I was 19. And they pulled the same stunt back then. But I kept exposing it at every school board meeting, which, of course, they hated me. My buddy Bob Selig, the votes were typically 7-2. There were 9 of us. His son's a big wig in the Trump administration now. Bob was great. But I want to read you some of this. This is today's headline in the Stewart News. As I said, a small town in Martin County, but a very nice little town that I like very much. School data center proximity at issue. What? Board member requests delay to seek information on risk. Now, again, I want to remind you where our other home is in Loudoun County, Virginia. There are streets with one massive data center after another. And I would say less than a football field away, you have dense housing, dense apartments and condos and townhouses. For the people who work in these facilities or work with these facilities, or maybe not. But they're everywhere. And they keep building them. And so what are they talking about? The risks. There are no risks. I want to be clear about this. There are no risks. A Martin County school board member urged the district to pause plans to combine two schools on a shared campus that's near a proposed data center before gathering more information about potential health risks. Health risks? What health risks? The issue with moving Warfield Elementary School onto the Indiantown Middle School campus, they give the address, easy enough to look up, surfaced during an August 25 meeting where residents raised concerns about proposed data center development. Board member Amy Pritchett stressed the lack of certainty about the middle school's proximity to a proposed data center. Quote, "I'm not asking us to withdraw plans," she said. "I just feel we need to get more information and get more health-related data so we know when we do this, we're doing what it is in the best interests of the children." Ah, the children. The children. We want to know what's in the best interest of the children. That's why we're concerned about the data center. How in the world can the data center be a health issue? I'm just curious. The electricity that comes into the building, is that an issue, Mr. Producer? The recycled water that doesn't even get into the general system? I'm sitting here wondering, what are they talking about? The fear-mongering that surrounds us is unbelievable. You would think Anthony Fauci's in charge of this. Maybe the communist Chinese. Oh, wait a minute. Now, her statements coincide with an August 25 Martin County Commission motion to consider enacting a one-year moratorium on data centers while the staff researches the issue. This is a Republican county, overwhelming Republican government, that wants to put a one-year moratorium on data centers. Martin County, the home of Stuart, Florida, the home of Hope Sound, Florida, parts of Jupiter, Florida, excuse me. Obviously other areas, further north, a one-year moratorium. See, this isn't just Hochul in New York or Newsom in California. It's not just the Marxists, the radicals, the DSA, the Democrat, but no. It's these friggin' cowards in the Republican Party. There are no data centers proposed in unincorporated Martin County, but four have been proposed in Indiantown. If parents don't feel their kids are, hold on, the newspaper after all, I got to keep turning the pages here. Hold on. Here we go. Where is it? Come on now. Where is it? Oh, here it is. Parents don't feel their kids are safe. We need to pause, said Pritchett. The district announced in April it would consider moving Warfield, the elementary, because the building is aging. But the idea is just that, with no details fleshed out or architectural renderings of a shared campus. Now, Mr. Producer, shared campus with the middle school, right? Kids already gone to that school? Yeah. Indiantown Middle is within 2 miles of a data... Within 2 miles of a data center proposed on whatever street. The Indiantown Village Council on April 30 unanimously approved data centers and other light industrial projects. It's 2 miles from the building, from the school. Nothing can possibly happen. 2 miles from the school. One speaker argued the district should consider the potential health and environmental effects of data centers and move both schools farther from the proposed data centers. Another speaker, citing her experience raising children with autism, raised concerns about noise and other effects on students with sensory sensitivities. I don't know how you even get a data center built anymore, Mr. Producer, do you? It's just like, what? Everybody with any kind of a complaint or gripe is going to blame a data center or a potential data center. And that's the story. That's the story. People showing up and bringing up, you know. And then on the same page, you want to hear more, America? Right under it. Martin County, I'm pointing this out because it's a Republican county in Florida. Martin County to protect more land. I said, now what? Purchase of 8 properties funded by sales tax boost. Now you understand, again, they're not allowed to put in an income tax, but the property taxes are very significant in Martin County. And don't say that's because they don't have an income tax. Excuse me. In Loudoun County, the county doesn't have an income tax. You pay for all the local and county services through property taxes, like in most states. So that has nothing to do with anything. And this is exactly why the great governor here, America's governor, DeSantis, is trying to put a cap on property taxes. Because these counties are going nuts. And not just the Democrat counties, the Republican counties. Literally, 6 houses down from me, I don't know who it is, some billionaire from New York or Kansas or somewhere, bought 2 lots in this building. You want to hear this, Mr. Producer? A 10,000 square foot house. Okay, some people are building in Palm Beach 100,000 square foot houses. They build whatever they want. But of course, that has an impact on property taxes. And the counties are very excited about this. They're swimming in cash. Martin County will purchase 8 environmentally sensitive properties encompassing nearly 4,000 acres. So the county is going to buy 4,000 acres and set it aside for open space, passive recreation, and animal habitat. I think that's wonderful, don't you? Well, guess what's down the road here from where I am? I think it's the largest state park in Florida, certainly one of them. It is massive. Massive. But they got a ton of money and they don't know what to do with it. I have an idea. You want to hear my idea, Mr. Producer? Give it back to the taxpayers. They need a tax revolt in Martin County and all these other counties. Give money back to the taxpayers. It belongs to them. It won't even occur to them. And if somebody were to bring it up, they would reject it out of hand. The county's Environmental Lands Oversight Committee recommended the properties and developed a ranking list of the properties. Martin County voters in 2024 approved a 0.5% sales tax increase to buy and conserve environmentally sensitive properties as part of the Martin County Forever Program. Well, you know what? Many voters are forever stupid. Really. Forever stupid. There's plenty of open spaces in the state of Florida. You get in your car and you drive to them. And you don't have to drive far. There's plenty of open spaces in Florida. This is why I tell you about the mob and mobocracy. Sometimes can be just as bad as the monarchy or the dictatorship and so forth. So the people vote to increase their taxes and then they'll whine like stuck pigs about increased taxes. It's the way it works. Hold on here, one more. Stick with me. This is happening all over the country. I don't live in Martin County. Why do I give a damn? Because you live in a county that's just like it. The properties are in the county's 4 acquisition priority zones. I didn't know they existed. In the Florida Wildlife Corridor, an 18-million acre network of connected public and private environmentally sensitive land. 18 million acres, and we're going to add 4,000 acres, Mr. Producer. 18 million acres basically set aside. Fine, great. But now we're going to add 4,000 more. Like, that's going to do anything. They have to negotiate with the owners in order to purchase the land. County makes buying conservation land a priority. It goes, 851-acre cypress and wetland-dominant property that is part of a potential link. 300-acre property. Goes on, just on and on and on. I'm reading here. 139-acre property. They're buying. They're going into these homes, these private properties, and they're saying, can we buy this? Can we buy this? Can we buy this? Wow. And I'm sure the county's not overpaying. I guarantee it. Tongue in cheek. I'll be right back.
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Welcome back. Latukas James here. New York Post, rather. That's the Washington Compost. Although their editorial page has gotten much better. But Latukas James here, exposed as fighting only for revenge, not justice, the great John Turley writes. And he's right. Yeah, exactly right. When Latukas James first ran for attorney general, he said, "I condemned her for what I viewed as an unethical campaign based on a promise to prosecute Trump without bothering to name any particular crime." Why isn't this woman disbarred? Why aren't there motions or efforts to disbar her? I mean, I know the legal system in New York is ideologically radical left and therefore corrupt. That's right, I said it. Slip and fall lawyers everywhere you look. But I want to continue this when we return because she needs to be exposed. We'll be right. Well, not exposed physically, for God's sakes. But you understand what I mean. I'll be right back.

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2: Say what? Anyway, let me get back to Latukas James here. Charlie is a great piece, but let me give you the underlying news story from the New York Post. Prosecutor in New York, AG Latukas James office, says he was ordered to dig up dirt on Trump allies, the report says. And as I said, prosecutors should be disbarred for this. A veteran prosecutor and state attorney general Latukas James office claims he was ordered to dig up dirt on people and groups affiliated with Donald Trump, quote unquote. According to a bombshell report, Daniel Weisenfeld, a former Brooklyn prosecutor, now works in James's Investor Protection Bureau, said his boss instructed him, quote, to find and pursue crimes, unquote, committed by Trump allies, according to a since-deleted email obtained by the Times Union. Do tell more. Weisenfeld alleged in his email, on Friday, that Bureau Chief Shimizu Maezawa, whatever, yabba dabba do, specifically directed him to target Trump himself. I'm quoting, Trump Social, Hewlett-Packard, DOJ-approved merger, without having a credible reason for targeting the organizations and individuals, the outlet reported. The feds recently approved a $14 billion merger between Hewlett-Packard and Juniper Networks. If you believe Trump is using, I'm quoting, if you believe Trump is using the DOJ attorneys to prosecute his enemies and furthers political interests, you should find it equally troubling that Latukas James is doing exactly the same thing, Weisenfeld allegedly wrote in the message, which went to some 2,000 staffers before he yanked it. You can yank that all you want, but 2,000 staffers means it's out there. Notice the New York Post has it. Quote, I ask you that you not serve as Tisha's personal attorneys by targeting her political enemies, he allegedly wrote. Instead, I hope you choose to prosecute crimes and find the individuals accountable, rather than targeting individuals and then finding crimes. Wiesenfeld, better find another job. No, I added that. Wiesenfeld asked that colleagues focus on prosecuting, quote, rampant nonprofit homeless shelter fraud and anti-Semitic crimes in and around synagogues, unquote, and accused Latukas of wasting, quote, significant public taxpayer dollars to target convenient public enemies. She's a beauty in so many ways, Mr. Producer. During her 2018 campaign, she vowed to, quote, prosecute the president for crimes committed in New York State. She was elected and kept her word after taking office. Yeah, she shouldn't be a lawyer. She should be a defendant, no question about it. In 2024, her office won a $360 million civil case against the president, his sons, his former company. We saw that. For overstating Big Apple property values and lying about his wealth. That was all BS. And we went through it syllable by syllable in full detail. Meanwhile, Wiesenfeld was placed on paid administrative leave, with a rep for Latukas calling the controversy a personnel matter in a statement to the Times Union. See what they did there? See what they did? They're trying to silence him. Oh, you're on leave. Why? What did I do? The Office of Attorney General is committed to upholding, yeah, okay, propaganda. Now, New York State GOP leaders slammed Latukas, if you will, over the leaked emails claims. Latukas weaponized the Attorney General's office into a political hit squad and then tried to cover up her tracks, said Republican Chairman Ed Cox. She's utterly unfit to serve. Again, she should be disbarred. New York is to serve an Attorney General? Yeah, okay, got it. Let's see. And Sarita is Attorney General. Sarita is apparently the Republican running against her. Sarita Kamitareddy. Is that how you pronounce it, Rich, or you don't know? Well, you know, with a name like that, how do you lose? Anyway, she's running against Latukas. It's always an uphill battle. So many Democrats. But, you know, I have a good feeling about some of these races in New York. I really do. Like the governor's race. Unless the people are suicidal, I mean, economically and politically, if this is what they want, then Democrats are your pick. They're your pick. Do you want freebies? You know, you got a lot of bigger and bigger population that wants freebies, wants something for nothing, think they've earned the right because they were born to take something from you who's actually earned it. Oh, yeah, it's sick and getting sicker out there. Truly is. Truly is. Let's see here. There was something I wanted to do on the audio front related to this. Hold on, ladies and gentlemen. I can't get it printed. So I am going to look. There it is. I don't think there is. No, hold on 1 second. Everybody count the 10 backwards. Go ahead. I bet you can't do it. Let's see here. No, I'm not seeing anything. I'll tell you what. We'll take a little break, then we'll pick up. We'll be right back.
0: Mark Levin. 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

0: let's move along, shall we? Folks, listen to me just a minute here. Let's focus in. You know, we cannot understand what's happening in the Middle East by watching a few minutes of left-wing news or scrolling social media. The headlines give you the explosion. They don't give you the history. They don't tell you how we got here or what's coming next. Israel sits at the center of a conflict with consequences far beyond the region. The real threat of a wider war, all of it is on the line. That's why the great Pastor John Hagee, my dear friend, wrote a fantastic book, The Middle East Conflict. It's understandable, it's readable, it's in plain English, and it is something you need to take a look at. If you want to understand the forces driving this war, you really need the history that undergirds it. And you need it for yourself and the next generation. So here's what I'm doing. And it's a special and exclusive just for the Mark Levin audience. 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Again, 855-694-9647. Please check it out, ladies and gentlemen. This really is a great, great ministry, which is why there's so many parishioners and so many people, Christians and Jews, who are great admirers of this man, John Hagee. I'm certainly at the top of the list, as is my family. You know, Iran's taking quite a beating as I speak tonight. Central Command has reported multiple attacks against the regime, military targets. The president intends to keep the Strait of Hormuz open come hell or high water. And so they're pounding them in those parts, in those areas where the military there is trying to drop more mines or create more barriers. But I want you to hear what General Keith Kellogg said on Fox News today. Oh, it's Jack Keane. It says Keith Kelly there. Sure about that? You know, Mr. Producer is drinking on the job. I don't like that. Just kidding. Let's go to Lieutenant General Keith Kellogg. Cut three, go.
1: This time, you know, the president's hitting pretty hard back at him. And people need just kind of relax that this is going to continue because Iran's got a huge ballistic missile fleet still, probably 2,000 missiles left. And they're going to keep going back and forth. And the president's going to continue to take out their missile fleet. You know, they're led by a theocratic leadership, they, Iran. These guys are just basically nuts. Mm-hmm. And they should understand that they've got no chance of winning this fight militarily. And the president is strangling them economically as well. They've got a missile fleet. It's supported by China with the Baidu missile system for the accuracy. It's like our GPS. Yeah. We learned from 1991 about how important GPS was. But I think what the American people need to realize, this is going to continue. The president is going to retaliate. But sooner or later, as he made a comment about changing the dynamics of the war, he's going to have to do something a little bit different.
0: You know, my view on this has been right from day one, right? You got to take out certain infrastructure, including Karg Island, and you have to arm the Iranian people. The fact of the matter is, even if the regime leaders are lacking in money and that sort of thing, They are, think of the World War II Japanese kamikazes. What were the kamikazes? The kamikazes were, in effect, religious zealots. The emperor was viewed as the god on earth. They prayed to the emperor. They fought for the emperor. They lived for the emperor. That's what nationalism will do. And so, the kamikazes believed that even when they ran out of fuel for their planes, even when they ran out of ammunition for their machine guns, or they ran out of torpedoes for their torpedo planes, the greatest danger our fleets, our men faced were the kamikazes. They would aim their planes, you've seen the movies, and it's true, directly for the deck or the engine or the captain's quarters to destroy the entire ship. And they would commit these suicide missions. They were kamikazes. Well, the leadership and the circle around the leadership, these are kamikazes. These are kamikazes who believe in the political and ideological application of a 7th century primitive ideology, Islamism. Now, the people obviously don't support that, but the regime is made up of these people who do. And that's Kellogg's point. That's Keene's point. That's been my point. That's Thiessen's point. That's Kilmeade's point. That's the point of a lot of us. Because we understand the ideological motivation of this enemy. This enemy is not going to surrender for the good of its people. This enemy is not going to surrender because it thinks its military has been defeated. It's not going to do it. And any document it signs, any negotiation it enters into, as I've said for months, is an sort of an ends that justifies the means. An ends that justifies the means. That's who they are, and that's what they are. And so from my perspective anyway, they have to be obliterated, eliminated. People, how do you do it? I don't know how many more times to say how you do it. The only way to really overthrow that regime is from within. We've created the conditions for that. The president has, marvelously, brilliantly, spectacularly. And the conditions are there. But if certain steps aren't taken, in my humble opinion, and for all I know, maybe they are being taken, quite frankly. I hope so. Then even if this regime falls and it collapses, the concern is, or the question is, what will replace it? Another such regime? That's a concern, too. We've got a lot more. The Power Hour, Hour 3 is next. We'll be right back.

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1: In this community, they call the fire department when the days go bad and they don't know what to do.
2: 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And things like that just keep me going. I'm ready to come back and do it again.
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8: A not guilty plea in a high-profile murder case. I'm Lisa Lacerra, Fox News. After an hours-long hearing in Utah, Tyler Robinson, the 23-year-old accused of killing Charlie Kirk, will face trial, and the possibility of the death penalty is on the table.
9: Utah District Judge Tony Graff, siding with prosecutors who argued there was a mountain of evidence that Tyler Robinson fatally shot Charlie Kirk last September.
10: The state's evidence of identity is substantial. Combining forensic DNA matching with statements attributed to defendant admitting responsibility for the shooting.
9: Ruling the 23-year-old will stand trial. Robinson pleading not guilty to all seven charges, including aggravated murder, a charge that makes him eligible for the death penalty. Prosecutors argued Robinson created a great risk of death for others when shooting Kirk, who was speaking at Utah Valley University. The defense argued there was no evidence anyone else's life was threatened.
8: Fox's Kristen Goodwin, in a statement, the Kirk family said, in part, every step in this process carries the weight of all that Charlie's murder has taken from his family, especially his children who will grow up without their father. Jurors in the Lindsey Clancy trial in Massachusetts will try again tomorrow after a fourth day with no verdict. They're determining whether Clancy is criminally responsible for killing her three young children.
11: The judge has the option to use what's called a Tui Rodriguez charge. It's a final jury instruction that asks the jury to give the case one more hard look to re-examine their views. If the jury comes back deadlocked after that, the judge cannot force more deliberation. If the jury says they're done, it's a mistrial.
8: Fox's Brian Yennison.

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12: An Oklahoma man is facing murder charges in connection with a deadly explosion last week at a marijuana extraction facility.
13: Ryan Bassam, who turned himself in after a massive explosion at an Oklahoma facility which left two of his employees dead, has been charged with two counts of first-degree murder and is now also facing charges connected to a separate unlicensed cultivation and processing facility, according to the Oklahoma State Bureau of Investigation. The explosion early Thursday could be felt, officials say, as far as 40 miles away and also damaged neighboring businesses. First responders found one victim who was dead. The second man later died at the hospital. A fire marshal said he'd ordered the business to cease operations the week before the blast after a failed inspection. Lillian Wu, Fox News.
12: A Pennsylvania police officer who fatally shot a 22-year-old college student after he ended up at the wrong house late at night has been charged with voluntary manslaughter. Upper Potts Grove Police Corporal Sean Farrell is charged in the death of Glenwood Earl Pizer IV. The prosecutor says the officer had less than lethal options. The FAA proposing new flight rules for a Florida airport next to President Trump's Palm Beach home.
14: The FAA is proposing to formalize restrictions on flights in a 1 nautical mile radius and up to 2,000 feet above Mar-a-Lago. This impacts the Trump International Airport, as Mar-a-Lago is only about 4 miles away. But the Secret Service asked for the new restrictions, citing threat intelligence, saying the rules would increase the ability to mitigate the persistent risks posed by unauthorized aircraft and drones. This would enact a permanent restriction, even when the president is not present. Even more restrictions are in place when he is at Mar-a-Lago. Palm Beach County and the city of West Palm Beach had asked a judge to review the temporary restrictions, saying the change in flight patterns shifted jet noise over quiet neighborhoods.
12: Fox's Jessica Rosenthal. I'm Lee Silasera. This is Fox News.
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17: Weather Channel forecast for the Midlands. Spotty thunderstorms mainly down on the Georgia coast to our south tonight. Heading away from us, 72 degrees our low tonight. Where the heat is on for early September with mid-90s again for Wednesday and Thursday. Heat safety top of mind, please. These numbers good. 10 degrees plus, warmer than average. Factor in the humidity. Feels more like triple digits. I'm meteorologist Scott Lauriemore at the Weather Channel.
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20: All good. All good. Give me a second. You know, I get tired of telling people, and so I shouldn't, when something's not working. Printer's not working, so I'm bouncing between stuff. We get our man Josh in here to help me out. It's supposed to be working. But I seem to get a liminal. You know, printers are so inexpensive now, aren't they, Mr. Producer? You can get it. What's that?

0: work when they want to. It's the weirdest damn thing. But, you know, you can get a printer for $59.95 or stuff like that. I try to get a decent printer, not the best because I really don't need it. But maybe I do. Maybe that's something I need to do. I don't know. Because it happens, you know, way too often as far as I'm concerned. Brandon Gill is a representative from Texas. He's a young guy. He's like 32 in his first term, maybe his second, but hasn't been there very long. And you can tell by his motivation, by the way, he really is a hard charger and a good guy. Now, I don't know him, but he's at a hearing on confronting birth tourism in the U.S. today. And, of course, the Supreme Court, by a 6-3 vote, I guess you could argue 5-4, but it was a 6-3 vote, really took just horrendous steps to undermine our nation for the rest of time, as long as we're a nation. There is literally nothing that supports birthright citizenship. They made it out of whole cloth. Nobody has spent more time on that than I with you, and so we won't relitigate that, at least not right now. But it has consequences, and this birth tourism is part of it. And these regimes, China, Russia, others, are making maximum use of this. They're creating, in effect, spies. Or they're creating people like this guy Puker. But from a Turkish perspective, that is a Turkish government perspective, because his parents came here, his mother gave birth to him here in the United States. They brought him right back to Turkey where he was indoctrinated, and he came back to the United States, which he was free to do because he's a citizen. There's no way to deport him. And so China's doing this times hundreds of thousands. Russia's doing it too. Cut four, go.
1: American citizenship is the glue which binds our republic together. Being a citizen of the United States of America represents full legal membership in the great American experiment. But the concept of birthright citizenship is being exploited by foreign nationals, including those from adversarial nations like the People's Republic of China and Russia. Decades ago, even Democrat leaders such as Harry Reid believed that the children of illegal aliens and temporary visitors should not be granted automatic citizenship. Since then, the view of the Democrat Party has radically changed. Now, through misguided policies and exploitation of our immigration laws, through fraud and other criminal activity, our country has become a hub of birth tourism. Thousands of foreigners traveled all parts of the country, to the Commonwealth of the Northern Mariana Islands, to El Paso, to Miami, for the sole purpose of giving birth in the United States to obtain U.S. citizenship for their child. There are few reliable statistics available on the annual numbers of birth tourists, but the little we do know is incredibly alarming. The Center for Immigration Studies estimated in 2020 that the annual number of birth tourists could be as high as 20,000 to 26,000 a year.
0: Cut five, go.
1: The abuse of our laws and our Constitution does not benefit the American people. There are serious risks and consequences to birth tourism. Between 750,000 to 1.5 million Chinese nationals living outside the U.S. may have acquired American citizenship simply by being born here. These are children who may have no connection or allegiance to the United States of America and who have been raised under the control of the Chinese Communist Party. When they grow up, like any other citizen, they'll be eligible for government service, election to public office, voting in American elections, social service benefits, and the ability to extend immigration benefits and a path to citizenship to their parents, spouses, and other family members. Birth tourism has created a for-profit industry that abuses our nation's immigration laws. The birth tourism industry consists of a complex underground network of fraud involving visa manipulation, maternity hotels, and sometimes unpaid medical bills, which place burdens on American taxpayers. Thankfully, Republicans and the Trump administration are working to expose and address the birth tourism problem through proposed legislation and executive action.
0: Mm-hmm. I want you to hear from Marcus Coleman, the father of a little girl, was disabled in an accident from a truck driver. He was an illegal immigrant. Couldn't read English, by the way. As we talk about earth tourism and so forth in the U.S. today, because it has consequences. Cut 8, go.
2: I reject your guys' sympathy, to be honest with you. There's no way you guys are sorry. Not one of you guys has ever
0: He's talking to the Democrats. He's looking right at them. Go ahead.
2: Have ever reached out to me. Not one of you guys have ever sat there and seen me in the hallways and said, hey, sorry about your daughter. You guys do it right here while you guys are grandstanding on top of your soapbox. This is when you guys care. Right here inside this room is the only time you guys care. I've never received anything from anybody over here at all regarding my daughter or my family or anything. Hey, Mr. Coleman, your guys' Delilah law, I want to help you revise this so that we were interested inside of it. Nothing. You guys have no pathway to anything. You guys want to sit there and talk about the pathway to citizenship. There is a pathway. It's not jump the fence and apply. That's not the way it goes. There's a process to get it done. You don't just do that. I can't just go over there and go sit down inside one of those seats and become a Democrat. Oh, you know what? I probably could. I honestly probably could. So I'm not even going to say that. But I can't go inside a hospital and become a doctor just because I want to and go put on a coat and come to work. It's getting ridiculous the way things are going now. It honestly is. It makes no sense at all. Sanctuary cities allow so much to be done that it's almost like the parents not there to take care of the household. And everybody's running around and doing what they want to do. And it sucks. It honestly does. You guys sit there and you guys talk about ICE invading cities and doing this and doing that. I agree with Mr. Jordan. That if you guys, if the state sat there and told them, come pick up the person, it would take one or two people to go do it. Instead, they got to send an army out there because now they have to look for them. And then since it's a sanctuary state, you got people sitting there abusing the ICE officers that are out there. I have a whole statement right here that I was going to read to you guys, but just listening to you guys, none of this is relevant anymore because you guys just changed so much. It makes no sense at all. My daughter doesn't deserve this. She didn't ask for any of this. The people that jumped the fence did, though. They knew exactly what they were doing. They still chose to move forward in that direction. And every day something's happening to somebody. And it is your guys' fault. I hold each and every one of you responsible for it. And I always will.
0: There's a truck accident with the illegal alien driver. Daughter was horribly disabled. You could hear her slightly in the background there. Terrible. We'll be right back.
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0: it's a pleasure to have on the program for the first time Stacey Garrity, who's running for governor of Pennsylvania against Josh Shapiro. How are you, Ms. Garrity?
1: Hi, Mark. I'm fantastic. Thanks for having me.
0: It's my pleasure. So tell the whole country who you are. Give us a little bit of a background.
1: Absolutely. So I am currently the Pennsylvania State Treasurer, which means I'm the fiscal watchdog for over $180 billion. But this is my first time in public office. But not my first time in public service. So I spent 30 years in the Army Reserve, three deployments, all to the Middle East. So Operation Desert Storm, Operation Iraqi Freedom, Operation Enduring Freedom. Hit my mandatory retirement date in 2016, or I would have never run for office because serving was and is the honor of my lifetime. And then at the same time, spent three decades in manufacturing, working my way up to become one of two female vice presidents, working at the largest tungsten smelter in the Western world. Yes.
0: That's quite a background, and it's very... it should be very alluring to people in Pennsylvania looking for a governor that has some experiences that are relevant to them and relevant to Pennsylvania. I know who Josh Shapiro is. I know he comes out of Abington Township because I came out of Montgomery County. And how he kind of worked his way up in a very fortuitous way. Let's put it that way. Now, he's running for governor. They seem to think that he's a shoo-in, but he's not a shoo-in, is he? He's got a lot of weaknesses, doesn't he?
1: Oh, he does. I mean, he's absolutely more interested in Pennsylvania Avenue than helping Pennsylvania families. And how interesting. I didn't know you were from Monco.
0: Yep. Elkins Park, Cheltenham Township.
1: Yes, yes. I've been to Monco many, many, many times. But yes, he does have a lot of weaknesses. I mean, he's really never had a serious opponent. He hasn't had a negative ad run against him in over a decade, and because of that, people don't know what he really stands for. They think he's a moderate. He's anything but. He believes in things like biological boys competing against our girls in sports. He believes he sued. One of his lawsuits against the Trump administration is for gender-affirming care, although I think we should call it gender-denying care, for little kids that are so young they don't even know what they want to eat, using our taxpayer dollars. And that's just one of, I think he's over 26 lawsuits at the moment. I mean, he seems to sue the administration every day, so it's hard to keep up. And then, of course, huge affordability issues in our great Commonwealth. And, in fact, in the U.S. News and World Report rankings that came out two or three weeks ago, we rank 47th out of 50 economically.
0: Really?
1: I mean, we do. We were 38th, which made my head explode. And it dropped to 47th, which to me was shocking. And, our infrastructure is a C-minus. Education, we're 35th in results, but top 10 in spending. And then, of course, I always like to talk about this one because I am the state treasurer, that we spend $5 billion more a year than what we bring in.
0: Unbelievable. So, you know what's upsetting? Pennsylvania, in the past, has been a strong economic state because you've got a diversity of industries there and services there, diverse population, you know, the southeastern part versus the Pittsburgh part and so forth and so on. You have to really try through your policies to drag the Commonwealth of Pennsylvania down to number 47th. Now, are you going to have enough money, enough support to really be able to expose this guy? Because it's very, very important. Are you getting the kind of support that you deserve and need?
1: No, we need a lot more support, to be honest. And the issue is that people are afraid in Pennsylvania to support the campaign because he's, you know, quite vindictive. And so I'm running into a lot of that. But you know what? We have every intention of getting enough money to get the message out that it doesn't have to be this way. I mean, talk about affordability. Inflation in Pennsylvania and runs 25% higher than the national average. And we are the fifth fifth highest tax burden in the nation. What that means, if you compare us to Florida, so a family making $70,000 pays $2,000 to $5,000 more every year in taxes than that same family making $70,000 in Florida. The Pennsylvanians can't afford it.
0: Well, that's a huge change over 20 years ago or so. That's crazy. So he's a big lip.
1: Yes. Yes, he is a big lib. I mean, you hit the nail on the head when you said bad policy. And because we have bad policy, I mean, we haven't had any major new power generation projects since we've had a Republican governor. So that's, you know, 12 years. And so our natural gas industry faces increased regulatory pressure. So he pretends that he's an all of the above energy governor, but then quietly subverts natural gas, which is crazy because Pennsylvania is the Saudi Arabia of natural gas.
0: Mm-hmm. People don't know that the minerals and the resources in Pennsylvania are incredible, and natural gas. Aren't you like the fourth state? I could be wrong in terms of oil production, maybe.
1: So that's natural gas. We're second. But we could be doing, like I said, so much more. And what that would do, it would create 200,000, and these are good-paying jobs, and generate $5 to $6 billion in revenue. And these are conservative numbers, Mark. And that's exactly what we need to turn the state around. And you're right; it's embarrassing because we are the state that built America, and now we're trailing in every economic indicator.
0: It's very sad. It takes one liberal Democrat governor to really destroy a state. This guy, he went 8 years. He was attorney general. He didn't do anything. He was the chairman of the Montgomery County Board of Commissioners. He didn't do anything. I think he was a state rep for about 14 seconds. He didn't do anything. He just keeps climbing the ladder and climbing the ladder. How can we help you? In other words, you do need the resources. This guy... it's all kinds of backing. He's convinced a lot of people that he's a moderate, and he's not a moderate. He's an extremist, and he's done a lousy job. So what can we do? How can you raise the resources and make sure that you have a fighting chance? I believe you do have a fighting chance, but how can we help you?
1: So if your listeners would go to Garrity4PA.com and volunteer or contribute, do whatever they can, because it's great to share with your listeners why this race for Pennsylvania governor impacts every single one of them, no matter where they live, because I want you to think about this. We have four vulnerable U.S. House members, four very vulnerable. And what Josh Shapiro said is that he is laser-focused on flipping those four congressional seats and taking the trifecta in the state, because, like you said, that is the only way that he gains any traction for the White House. And that's what he's going for. And you can tell because his eye is absolutely off the ball.
0: And the media, I guess most of the media are very hostile to you. The Philadelphia Inquirer's left wing as it used to be. I don't know.
1: Oh, yeah, they are. They're even worse. They will not cover anything negative about him, which is crazy. You were probably tracking. He did a major flip-flop on data centers.
0: And I saw that.
1: Yeah. Yes. So he took... it's actually probably more like $10 million now, but it's just about $6 million from out-of-state data center developers, and then use that same money to turn around and launch TV ads, about $2 million a week against me, basically saying that data centers are greedy, they're running roughshod over communities, and that I am their biggest cheerleader. So he's trying to rewrite his history.
0: And, if you don't have the money... and you have a corrupt media that's in a tank for this guy, and they certainly are. It's the media I remember. It's even worse, as you say. The people aren't getting the facts. Okay, remind everybody, if they want to help you, where do they go? And I'd like to hold you over the break. Where do they go to help you?
1: Sure. Garrity4PA.com.
0: It's very simple, folks. 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If Josh Shapiro is not stopped now, he will seek the presidency. So now's the time to stop him. And he ought to be defeated. He's horrible. We'll be right back.
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4: 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Reuters Institute says we're now one of the top news brands in the nation. 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
5: 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It appears by its own numbers, the U.S. government seems insolvent. 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
1: All right. We're here with the treasurer of Pennsylvania. And what are they? Do they just call you the treasurer of Pennsylvania? What's the phrase they use? I guess that is the phrase, right?
2: They call me treasurer. They call me Madam Treasurer. Some people call me colonel because that's what I was in the military. So
1: 30 years, you said, right? You served in the military?
2: Yes, 30 years. Set my mandatory retirement date or I'd still be there.
1: And how do you compare service in the military to running a campaign against Josh Shapiro?
2: Well, at least I knew who the enemy was in the service.
1: Yeah, exactly.
2: But I remind everybody, you know, I've been shot at, so we're okay. We're all good.
1: I'm talking to Stacey Garrity. She's running for governor of Pennsylvania against Josh Shapiro. She sounds delightful. She also sounds like she could actually help the state. Josh Shapiro is dragging it into the toilet. I'll bet he blames Trump a lot, doesn't he, for his own malpractice?
2: Mark, it's so interesting. He blames Donald Trump for everything. Mm-hmm. And I'd say every other day he sues the administration. And it's just unbelievable. There's absolutely no level of cooperation. And again, who pays for these lawsuits? Pennsylvania taxpayers.
1: It's all politics, because any nitwit can bring a lawsuit. You could write it on toilet paper and file a lawsuit. And he seems to think, I think, that this shows he's a tough guy. He always talks about it, too, nationally. He's and I'm the one bringing lawsuits. Yeah, big deal. He's a slip-and-fall lawyer. Who cares? Let me ask you this, Stacey Garrity. COVID-era health mandates. How did that work in Pennsylvania, and what's the consequences of that?
2: Oh, so, of course, Josh Shapiro at the time was attorney general, and so he was in lockstep with Joe Biden and Governor Wolf, and he enforced, the COVID lockdowns. Our businesses were locked down, our schools were shut down, our kiddos are still suffering. I mean, it was ridiculous. And now, so what happened was Pennsylvania passed a constitutional amendment to make sure that a governor could never do that again. So they
1: All right,
2: limited
1: slow down
2: their
1: there.
2: Powers.
1: A constitutional right. amendment in Pennsylvania is not easy to pass, is it?
2: No, it's not. But that is how, that's just how outraged people were about the government overreach. And, I mean, my goodness, my aunt died in a nursing home and nobody was allowed to even go visit her. I mean, it is sad. It was very sad. Yeah, it was shameful. And so a constitutional amendment was passed, which means it has to be voted on twice. And so that limits the governor's powers. And so if there is an emergency again, he only has powers for 3 weeks. And so in order to get around that, Josh Shapiro recently proposed public health mandates. And honestly, I'm not even kidding you, it would make the draconian COVID-era restrictions blush. So I'll just give you a couple examples. So it would allow his Department of Health henchmen to conduct searches of private property without warrants. You can't make this up. Access patients' confidential medical records, and this is one is the most egregious to me, require schools to give officials one-on-one private access to students. So no parental notification, no parental permission. And I think that's just totally unacceptable.
1: Why is he still locked into that stuff?
2: You know, he wants to go back to the past. I mean, like I said, he wasn't lockstep with Joe Biden, there wasn't anything that he disagreed with, Joe Biden on. And so I think, he, like a lot of these Democrats, long for those days of the past. And I'll tell you what, if he tries to get that through, so right now it's in the comment period. And I've called on him to immediately withdraw that regulatory overreach scheme and work with the legislature to protect individual rights and public health. And I'm telling you, Pennsylvania, like I said, Pennsylvania voters rejected that public health overreach before during COVID, and they'll do it again. Absolutely.
1: Yeah, but they need the information, and that's the battle you're fighting, I know. You're trying to get the facts out about this guy, and And TV time's very expensive there, Philadelphia and Pittsburgh and so forth. And you think you'll be able to do some of that?
2: Well, right now we're doing pretty well on radio. We were able to get one commercial out before the primary, so we did that. And we have some TV airing right now, actually in Montgomery County, so in the southeast, and then some targeted areas, and that's all around just basically what he did with data centers, because that's a real hot button issue. And right now he's trying to, like I said, rewrite history and, you know, try to convince people that somehow it's my fault that he put data centers in Pennsylvania without providing any guidelines. You know, he didn't require them to bring their own power or bring their own water. And the biggest issue, because we all know this is a race against China for AI, but the biggest issue is when you're a leader, you have to get all the stakeholders around the table and ask them what they need to be successful, to make sure that ratepayers are protected, that communities are protected, but he didn't do any of that. And so now there's so much misinformation out there. And so I've held three teletown halls and five listening sessions, so, you know, I'm doing my best. And so we offered seven debates. We've agreed to two. He has not agreed to any. I'm hoping that he will debate. I would love to debate him.
1: He's not going to debate.
2: I'm a little skeptical. Probably
1: not. Are the media pushing for it, or they're sitting on their hands?
2: Oh, they're pushing. Not as strong as they should. But again, he has, you know, folks convinced that, you know, that he's kind of invincible, which he's not. I mean, because I want you to, you know, think about this. Think about Pennsylvania's role in the history of our country. You know, we are the state that sparked the revolution. We powered the Industrial Revolution, built America. We built the American working class. And there is no reason, not one, that we can't lead again. But leadership matters. Accountability matters. Putting Pennsylvania families first matters. And he's not doing any of that.
1: Stacey Garrity, does it help you or hurt you if I endorse you? By the way.
2: Oh, I would say it helps me a great deal.
1: You know,
2: especially with the base.
1: I was born in Pennsylvania. Remember that? And
2: in
1: Philadelphia.
2: I'll never forget Montgomery County.
1: Montgomery County, but born in Philly. And, I want to strongly endorse you. You sound terrific. I would vote for you. And I wish you very, very well. And, again, remind America if they can... They want to help you. Where do they go? Pennsylvanians, you really need to focus in on this. Go right ahead.
2: Yes, Garrity4PA.com. That's Garrity4PA.com.
1: All right. God bless and good luck to you.
2: Thank you, Mark. Great to be on with you.
1: All right. You too. Thank you. She sounds great to me, doesn't she, to you, Rich? Oh, much better than Shapiro. And she's the treasurer, so she knows where all the money's hidden and all the rest of it, and she sees what he's doing. Which is disastrous. Let's move to some... let me grab a call here. Then we'll go to Pure Talk just because it's been a little while. Esther, Brooklyn, New York, WABC. How are you, Esther?
3: First of all, happy and healthy new year to you and yours.
1: Soon to be.
3: That's the first thing. Yes, amen. Next thing. I was listening to your monologue about... Dearbornistan, about that cleric, about talking about praising Khamenei, reminds me of Ma'am Danny, because Ma'am Danny has called for demonstrating against Bibi Netanyahu when he's scheduled to come to New York for the UN General Assembly. And my concern is he's liable to start a pogrom, God forbid.
1: He is. Because he's a whack job, he's a true believer, he's revolutionary. He could, no question about that. But I believe the NYPD know what their business is. They know what their job is, and it's not as henchmen for this communist Islamist, barely in the United States, now the mayor of New York City. All right, Esther, and same to you. Happy Rosh Hashanah, which is here in a little while. Not quite yet. But a little while. All right. What did you want, Mr. Producer? I'm sorry. Here we are. A good man, Rich. 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Sadly, one of these days I'm going to tell you it's over, because it will be. Let's go to Jimmy, Brooklyn, New York. The great WABC wants to talk about Letukis James. Go right ahead.
4: Right. Years ago, the head of the American Communist Party said and wrote, the best way to help the cause of communism is through the liberal wing of a Democratic Party. Several years ago, the American Communist Party said, when we're in power, we're still going to have separation of power. We're still going to have the Justice Department trials, everything, but they'll have class content, meaning it's going to be Marxist implementation, working through what we had, the structures, the normal structures we have in our society and government. So Trump represents, first off, he's a rich, powerful, privileged white guy. That's just how the radicals look at it. Plus, he's a symbol of capitalism. So Trump was targeted. When they say they got to look at him and then try to find something to go after him, this is a communist revolution going on. I never thought it would get this bad. Now, you did a great job, you know, about American Marxism and stuff, but this is wider. This is global. Mm-hmm. Remember, now, here's another thing. Do you remember years ago the Soviet defector was poisoned in London with polonium 210, the radiation? You know why they killed him? This defector exposed that Ayman al-Zawahiri, a radical Muslim leader, was a Soviet agent.
1: Really?
4: Ayman al-Zawahiri was a mentor and advisor to Osama bin Laden.
1: Mm-hmm.
4: 9/11 was a Soviet radical Islam. That was an operation. Now, 9/11 is also the birthday of Felix Dzerzhinsky, the guy that founded what we know as the KGB. So you have this Soviet-connected radical Islamist. He attacked the symbol of our economic power, the symbol of our military power, and he was going after the White House, symbol of our political power. So, again, we are in a mess, Mark. This is the Soviet hand in the Muslim glove. And I may be getting ulcers, Mark. It's really hard knowing this stuff. Actually, a lot of times I wish I didn't know it.
1: Yeah.
4: But you and a handful of people were getting, you know, parts of the information out. But this is major. 9/11 was a Soviet operation.
1: All right. Thank you, Jimmy. Jimmy from Brooklyn, New York. It's always great. And we appreciate here. Hearing from him. We'll be right back.
0: Mark Levin.
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1: But
0: true, but I love this. Listen to this. Yeah, I'm a boomer. By the way, there is one of these smart-ass podcasters, and I say smart-ass because they're not smart so much from the neck up, talking about homeschooling with a video, I believe it was of his wife. Very lovely. Please don't get me wrong. Beautiful family. About this is what it looks like to homeschool. But then he drops this line, something that boomers have never experienced or will never know about or understand. I don't understand this generational attack on parents and grandparents, people who have created the very society that many of these young people live in. Maybe they think they're smarter and better because they have a podcast, or maybe they have a student loan that they can't pay off or something like that. That phrase, respect your elders, didn't start 10 years ago. It's thousands of years old. You know, and Edmund Burke talked about the connection between one generation and the next. So you have a lot of these people with a Marxist ideology. They won't admit it. They don't even realize it. They believe the world began when they were born. They believe that they keep recreating the world because they keep spewing stupid comments. And most of them who talk this way have created nothing. In fact, they use the very platforms and forums and methodologies created by we the boomers, you know, their parents and grandparents. So when this dummy posted that, I responded. And I said, homeschooling, charter schools, school choice. I ran a legal group called Landmark Legal Foundation, and there were others. We litigated for years at great expense in state after state, in federal courts as well, to make it possible for people to homeschool their children. They were being treated as truants. To make it possible to have school choice in charter schools. He's the beneficiary of what we boomers did. So cut out the BS with the attacks on boomers. Young people, in his case, little boy. All right, tell me again, Rich, what am I doing here? All right. Okay, here we go. Oh, another fantastic organization. That's our friends at IFCJ. You know, 25 years ago on 9/11, we faced the heartbreak of terrorism at home. 3 years ago, October 7th, the Israelis endured the same heartbreak in the Holy Land. Different decades, different attacks, the same evil. Islamists. Each year, the International Fellowship of Christians and Jews hosts Flag of Fellowship. Now, that's a movement where thousands of congregations display memorial flags to honor the 1,200 lives lost on October 7th. 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And today, hatred and violence still threaten our world, yet Scripture calls on us to stand firm, to comfort the grieving and honor the lost and shine a light in the darkness. 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Not in the Holy Land, not in our country either. 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Thank you, ICE. You, Mr. and Mrs. America. God bless each and every one of you, and I'll see you tomorrow. Have a good evening.
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9: To trial. I'm Lisa Lacerra, Fox News. After an hours-long hearing, the judge overseeing the Tyler Robinson case has determined there is enough evidence for it to move forward. Robinson, who's 23, has pled not guilty to shooting Charlie Kirk to death on the campus of Utah Valley University last September, where he was giving a speech. Judge Tony Graff read some of the evidence he considered, including text messages Robinson sent to his roommate.
10: The defendant allegedly stated, "I had the opportunity to take out Charlie Kirk, and I took it." He followed this with a second text message addressing why he acted. "Why did I do it? I had enough of his hatred. Some hate can't be negotiated out."
9: Judge Graff also ruled Robinson could face the death penalty. The next court date is set for October. Trial date has not yet been determined. U.S. Central Command said it's completed its latest round of strikes against Iran as Tehran claims it fired missiles and drones at U.S. interests in the Middle East. This latest round of fighting, the first in a week, as the Trump administration has focused on economic pressure on Iran to get them to negotiate a deal. A government shutdown avoided for now as Congress signs off on a short-term spending bill.
11: Bipartisan approval of the short-term continuing resolution sets aside the threat of a government shutdown until early December. The House gave final approval to the bill, 370-48, weeks after the Senate overwhelmingly passed the bill before the August recess. The measure now heads to President Trump's desk for his signature. Last year, a partisan fight over federal spending triggered a record 43-day government shutdown. A partial shutdown of the Department of Homeland Security lasted for 76 days over objections about immigration enforcement.
9: Fox's Jared Halpern at the White House. Thousands without power in Texas as Tropical Storm Edward roars ashore. 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
12: 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And throughout the year, Bill Hemmer takes listeners on a journey through the 250 most impactful moments in American history.

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1: Secretary of Homeland Security Mark Wayne Mullen says thousands have been arrested in immigration enforcement actions in New York City in the past month.
2: Homeland Security Secretary Mark Wayne Mullen says those captured during enforcement around New York City were in the U.S. illegally.
3: Over the last 30 days, Operation Rotten Apple has taken over 2,100 criminals off our streets. That's the worst of the worst.
2: New York Governor Kathy Hochul disputes his label of criminal for everyone arrested.
4: No way that that number constitutes people who committed crimes the way we consider a crime in New York State. They consider anybody who crossed the border a criminal. So don't fall for that.
2: The ICE operation ran from late July to late August. In New York City, Tanya J. Powers, Fox News.
1: Employers posted slightly more job openings in July. The Labor Department reports U.S. job openings ticked up to 7.27 million in July from a revised 7.18 million in June. The department's job openings and labor turnover survey also showed layoffs fell, but so did the number of people quitting their jobs, a sign of confidence in their prospects. Three Florida cities topped this year's survey of best places to retire.
5: This year, Orlando, Florida tops Wallet Hub's top five cities for retirees, followed by Miami and Tampa, then Scottsdale, Arizona, Casper, Wyoming, and Atlanta. Wallet Hub selected Orlando for the top of the list, partly because Florida has no income, estate, or inheritance tax, and it has music venues, fishing facilities, art galleries, and adult volunteer activities. It also has the fourth best hospitals for geriatrics in the nation. Miami came in second because of its popular activities for retirees. Tampa came in third because it is one of the most tax-friendly cities in the country.
1: Fox's Jenny Casola. I'm Lisa Lacera. This is Fox News.
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8: Weather Channel forecast for the Midlands. Spotty thunderstorms mainly down on the Georgia coast to our south tonight. Heading away from us, 72 degrees our low tonight. Boy, the heat is on for early September with mid-90s again for Wednesday and Thursday. Heat safety top of mind, please. These numbers good. 10 degrees plus, warmer than average. Factor in the humidity, feels more like triple digits. I'm meteorologist Scott Lauriemore at the Weather Channel.
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10: Great radio stations across the land. Glad to have you along with Sam and Polo. It is the Joe PAGS Show. Thanks. Appreciate you stopping by. There's a lot going on. Lots to get to. A big two-part interview with Senator Ted Cruz, U.S. Senator, great state of Texas. That'll start this hour. Part two next hour. And then hour three, it's going to be James Comer. And that's it. Pretty good show. Boom. There you go, Sam. Boom.
11: Boom. Love
10: goes
11: it.
10: The dynamite.
11: Tomorrow.
10: House Judiciary Committee Chair James Comer. Between the time I interviewed him and the time we're starting the show, I do believe we should have a vote on condemning socialism in the United States of America. Sam, do me a favor. Check and see if that House vote happened yet. I just talked to Comer probably an hour ago. So he said in about an hour, we're going to vote on whether we're going to condemn socialism in the United States of America. Now, I would assume that because there was such a push to stop communism in this country, that anybody and everybody who's been elected to office would say no to socialism. But you know damn well you'd have a lot of people. I asked Comer at the end of the interview, how many people do you think are going to vote against condemning socialism? Now, there are 435 in the House. How many do you think he said, saying we'll vote not to condemn socialism?
11: Half.
10: He didn't go that high. He said 100. He did go triple digits. I wouldn't stop it. You're not going to have 100 voting not to condemn socialism, which, of course, has ruined so many countries on this planet. He said, yeah, they're going to be 100. We've got him, hour number three.

0: 3 again, Ted Cruz Bono. This hour, he's got a new book out about Clarence Thomas. But we come out talking about the Senate. And I do, in fact, ask him, why is John Thune still the majority leader in the Senate? And he gives me a direct answer. So make sure you stick around for that, for sure. The jury's been sent home again in this Clancy case, Lindsey Clancy case. She killed her 3 children. They are the victims here. Then she jumped out the window. I guess she tried to kill herself. That's the allegation. She wasn't successful. She's now in a wheelchair. I don't understand why so many people, especially women, are somehow acting as if she's not responsible. And something was said the other day, I think it was by your mom, Sam, that how does she just sit there in the courtroom and she's not like a mess? How is she not like, oh my God, my 3 children are dead? And something interesting came out last night. I think we were watching Hannity. And I guess the defense attorney keeps on talking about what a great mother she was. You realize she's not a mother anymore, right? She killed her 3 children. So how can you be a great mother if your children are dead? But I'm not understanding what the issue is now. Now, I'm not surprised that the jury is deadlocked. I'm not. And the fact that they're not sequestered blows my mind. They should not be able to see anything that's happening in the public right now in this case. And you know damn well, if you were on a jury, you would see something that had something to do with something. Whether it's on social media, whether it's on television, whether you're reading a magazine, whatever it is, a newspaper, you are certainly getting something on this case. They should have sequestered this jury. So a hung jury, or it's right now, it's deadlocked. They're not hung yet, but it's deadlocked, and they probably will end up getting a hung jury here. And then they'll have probably a retrial. You can't just let her get away with it. I just don't understand the support for Lindsey Clancy. You can, in your heart, as a Christian, as whatever faith you happen to be, have love for somebody because of they're another human being, and we have no idea what goes on, blah, blah, blah. But we also can't forget the fact that 3 young children were killed one by one with exercise bands by their mother. They're now dead. We can't forget that. And for some reason, these people that are supporting her blindly seem to not get it. And don't even tell me, well, I have the same postpartum psychosis, postpartum depression, postpartum would fill in the blank, hallucinations. I had all the same things Lindsey Clancy did. You didn't kill your kids, did you? There's something different there. And this is somebody, wasn't she a nurse, Sam? A medical professional.
1: Ew.
0: I mean, all right, here's the story. And again, I'm not understanding why anybody's showing. Look, you can show support as a human being. You can show support as somebody who's got compassion. I get all that. But at the end of the day, this is somebody who is responsible. Like, literally did it. Nobody argues that she did it. Now, they're saying, was she legally responsible? That's the question. But here's somebody who did it. And there are throngs of people who don't want her to be punished. It's very weird. Here's the story from News Nation. Lindsey Clancy jury sent home for the day after deadlock. Jurors unable to reach unanimous decision in Lindsey Clancy trial, written by Laura Engel. Jurors in the Lindsey Clancy murder trial were released after the fourth day of deliberations and after they told the judge Tuesday morning, this morning, that they were unable to reach a unanimous verdict. Judge William Sullivan asked them to continue deliberating in an effort to break the deadlock. They will resume deliberations tomorrow morning at 9 a.m. Clancy admitted to killing her children in 2023 before attempting to take her own life, but her defense argued she suffered from postpartum psychosis and wasn't criminally responsible for the actions. The jury received the case last week after 5 days of testimony and hundreds of pieces of evidence, including extensive and often conflicting testimony about Clancy's mental state at the time of the killings. They've now spent over 22 hours deliberating. After court, Clancy defense team Kevin Reddington said he remains confident in the jury. I'm confident in this jury. They're doing a great job working on the case, he told reporters outside the courthouse. They've been focused and dedicated throughout the whole trial. But he says that why? A, he's probably a pretty good defense attorney, and B, he knows these people are going home. And he knows human nature is, let me just take a peek at what he's saying. And do I know that the jurors are doing that? No. If I were on the jury, I'd have a hard time staying away from the information. Reddington said he's not trying to predict how much longer deliberations will take. Jurors are weighing them 3 murder counts, one for each child, along with multiple possible verdicts for each charge. At the center of the case is whether Clancy was criminally responsible at the time of the killings. Her defense said postpartum psychosis caused her to lose touch with reality. Let me go to the next story. Also by News Nation. This just bothers me. Lindsay Glancer received so many support letters, they fill three boxes. What the hell is wrong with you people? Lindsay Glancy's defense attorney said she's received so many letters of support that they now fill three boxes, or banker's boxes, according to multiple outlets. She reads every letter, Glancy attorney Kevin Reddington said, according to The Sun. Reddington said the letters have given her support, that she knows there are people out there that have not judged her, and know that she's a wonderful, wonderful person, according to the outlet. Reddington said he does not read the letters himself. I haven't really asked her about it. That's her private review of the letters, he said. The revelation comes as jurors continue deliberating in Clancy's murder trial. Jurors told the judge they were unable to reach a unanimous verdict, but the judge instructed them to continue deliberating. The jury's now in the fourth day of deliberations after a highly emotional five-week trial that put postpartum psychosis front and center and drew national attention. Hundreds of Clancy supporters have appeared outside the courthouse wearing pink. More than 80 witnesses testified during the trial, many addressing Clancy's mental state and the treatment she received before the killings. Come on, man. They're wearing pink. Do these people not have a life? They're wearing pink, and they're gathering outside the courtroom as if she's somebody wrongly accused. There are three dead little people because of her. I don't get it. Not a woman, have never been pregnant. I have not dealt with postpartum anything. I understand it's a real thing. But where is it written that this could lead to her killing all three of her children? We've heard about a few very high-profile cases. Andrea Yeager. Was it Yeager or Yates? I think it was Yeager. Look that up, Sam, in Houston about 20 years ago.
2: I think it was Yates.
0: Was it Yates? It was Andrea Yeager. Is that like a tennis player or something? I think that's what that is. I think she's a tennis player. Andrea Yates. So we just talked about this with Jennifer Coffendaffer the other day. You can go check that out, that interview out over at joepags.com/YouTube. She gives great insight to what the jury's facing. All that said, it's a very rare case where you hear about a mother killing her children. You're telling me that Lindsay Clancy, just one of the two or three that we've ever heard of, and decided to off all three children? And according to the information that was released in the trial, especially from people from the prosecution, actual psychologists and psychiatrists from our prosecution, sending her husband to a store, monitoring how long it's going to take to send the husband to the store, talking with him on the phone either before or during the time she's killing her children. I mean, I don't understand how that's not somehow thinking about it, putting a plan of action in place, then doing the deed. I don't know how that's not that. 888-941-PAGS, 888-941-7247, joepags.com. Again, I didn't spend a lot of time watching the case. I've got a lot of children. I don't want to spend time doing that. At the same time, I got to know. I got to know where you are on this. When you're seeing all this unbelievable support for her, this isn't, hey, she's a human being, she deserves our support. This is, hey, I don't think she did it. Some of them are literally saying, I think the husband did it. That's it. I've decided the husband did it. They're all nut jobs. Go get a job. You got time to put on a pink shirt and stand outside a courthouse for days on end? Go get a job. Go do something productive. 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Because this person was not a good, I don't care who the hell you are. Lindsay Clancy was a horrible parent. Her children would be alive if she didn't do what she did. Whether you find her criminally responsible or not. 888-941-PAGS. 888-941-7247. JoePags.com. 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
16: Great to have you. Thanks. It's the Joe Pag Show, about 10, 11 minutes away from part one with Ted Cruz, U.S. Senator, great state of Texas. We talk about everything, and we start with Senate Majority Leader John Thune. Why is he still the leader? And Cruz gives the answer for that. He says the Save America Act couldn't pass anyway, and we'll find out why he says that. Also, he sat down with Clarence Thomas, which is a unique thing to be able to do. Man, I would love to sit down with Clarence Thomas, and probably will never happen. The guy doesn't do a lot of media, but Ted's got a long history with the Supreme Court Justice, and we'll get into that as well. 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Also, you could get a free fireproof safe when you mention my name or my show, the Joe Pags Show, or mention my name, Joe Pags, when you call them. 888-444-2948. They're standing by to get you going. And they've got the answers to all those questions you've got. 888-444-2948. Make that happen, and make it happen right now. Let me go to Robin, who's in Florida. Robin, I appreciate you calling in. What's going on?
17: Hi, Joe. Hey. I am just outraged that there's nobody outside trial supporting those poor, precious babies.
16: Yes, 1,000%. Why, Robin, why aren't they? What is going on in the minds of these people that are out there, do you think?
17: I think they're just crazy. I don't know. They're just indoctrinated by the left, and they've just, their minds are just warped.
16: Yeah. I couldn't agree more. Listen, I've got five children. I've got three grandchildren. I can't even imagine doing anything other than doing my best to protect them. Honest to goodness, I just, that's the job. That's the job. Before you have children, you've got other jobs, you've got other focus. I mean, but this is the job once you have the children. And if they can't rely on mom and dad to keep them safe, man, I can't even imagine. Listen, again, I'm a man, so I don't know this experience. And I've experienced it, but not firsthand in my body. You're going to carry somebody and grow somebody for 9 months? Have them, feed them, get them to 4 years old or whatever, then kill them? Or 2 years old or an infant? Just end it? I mean, obviously, objectively speaking, this person is not normal. But I've never thought that the whole competency stuff mattered. And here's what I mean. If you kill somebody or three somebodies, and even if they find that you weren't competent at the time you did it, and again, there's so many things pointing to the fact that she was planning it, setting it up, and did it on a schedule. But let's say that they say that she wasn't of a sound mind. Nobody's of a sound mind killing three children. It doesn't make them any less dead. It doesn't bring them back to say, go to a mental facility for a while. This is somebody who did a heinous crime. She doesn't even deny it. But the decision is, how about the medication? How about her state of mind? How about postpartum psychosis? All that stuff, it'll be cool to find that out. If that played a role, then maybe we can make sure it never happens again. But they're still dead, and she still did it. I will never understand that. And with the jury being deadlocked, what does that mean? That means it could be, I don't know if there, Sam, do we know if there are 9 or 12 jurors on this case? Do we know?
18: I have no idea.
16: Maybe look it up for me. Let's say it's 9. It could be one person. Could be 8 saying she's guilty and one person saying there's no way I can convict this person. If it's 12, it could be 11 that say guilty and one saying I just can't convict this person. Does it say? Is it 12 or 9?
18: 12 regular jurors and 6 alternatives.
16: All right. So the alternates are going to be there just in case a selected juror can't, for some reason, finish the case. They're not going to say, okay, if there's one person stopping us, let's get rid of that person and then put in an alternate. They're just there just in case. Now, the alternates have exactly the same information. They sat through exactly the same trial, and they would be ready to go if they were called upon. But I don't get it. I mean, they're not saying how many people. I mean, at some point, the judge might say, let's have a count. And they'll go through the 12, and they'll say guilty or not guilty or guilty or undecided or something. I just don't know that we're going to get to an answer here. And Coffendaffer actually predicted this last week that it could be a hung jury. And then it would be up to the prosecution. Do you bring the case again? My answer is absolutely. Absolutely. You can't just let three little babies die and not have somebody to answer for it. Chris, Michigan, what's on your mind?
19: Hey, Joe.
16: Hey.
19: Good show tonight.
16: Thank you.
19: This is what really worries me is that with all these states that are going to this abortion up to the moment of birth, and all these other states that are in some of the same ones that want to have this MAID program, you can have assisted suicide.
16: Right.
19: I have a sneaking suspicion that the people that are supporting this situation probably have the same kind of thoughts. And what happens if this makes a precedent where you can have postpartum up to a certain time, and if you happen to kill your children or injure them or hurt them in any way, you get a pass.
20: Chris, what a good point. I got to tell you something, great call. What a good point. Can you imagine? There are people who are just vehemently pro-abortion. And the argument I normally make with them is, okay, let's say you've got a baby that's a few months old, maybe a couple of years old, and you hit hard times, or you're mad at the guy that's the baby daddy, or you just want to go live your life and not worry about it. Can you kill that child? And their answer usually is no. Of course not. That's murder. And I'm like, if the baby's being delivered, and the baby is alive and well and will survive wonderfully outside the womb, why are you applauding, like Maura Healey in Massachusetts, signing legislation saying, it's okay, kill it on the way out? How is that so different? Still attached to my body. This is a human being. Not even an argument about a clump of cells. Just a human being. And I don't know that Chris is that far off. Listen, I worked in Michigan for years and years on television and radio, and we were covering Jack Kevorkian, who was gladly helping people off themselves. How long until this society gets to the point to where some mother or father is having too much stress in their lives? So, I got five kids. Let me just kill a couple. Life will be a lot better. It won't cost me as much. That's sick. It's a sickness. Makes me crazy. So I hope that they come to a conclusion and find her guilty on something so that there is some justice for these babies. When we come back, Ted Cruz, don't touch that dial.
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0: for a long time, been my senator for a long time. We thought he might have been the president in 2016. Might he be a Supreme Court justice? Of course, I'm talking about Ted Cruz, U.S. Senator of the great state of Texas. Ted, how are you? Good to see you.
1: Thanks. I'm doing fantastic. How are you doing?
0: I'm doing great. I have no idea how you sat down with Clarence Thomas for so long. I think that's amazing. I remember being a young guy in radio in 1990, 1991, seeing Joe Biden like an idiot treat him badly in the confirmation hearings. I've got to get into that in earnest. The book is called Going Further, the Clarence Thomas story America never really heard. Go and get it now. It's available everywhere. Go to goingfurther.com to go find out more. I'd be an idiot not to start here, though, Ted. The midterms are coming up. And I feel like we're in trouble. I think that we can save it. I think we've got time. But I want to ask you a simple question that might make you mad. Hopefully you won't get mad at me. Why is John Thune still the majority leader in the Senate when you could do a better job, Mike Lee can do a better job, Rick Scott, Ron Johnson? I'll go down the list if you want. This guy simply will not get off the dime and get rid of the filibuster, at least making a talking filibuster, or just say, we're going to get a vote on the Save America Act to save America in November. Why can't we do something about John Thune? He looks like he's not doing anything, in my opinion. You could prove me wrong here.
1: Well, listen, I think we need to pass the Save America Act. I'm an original sponsor of the Save America Act. I am fighting tooth and nail to get my colleagues to pass it. Here's the challenge, Pags, which is right now we don't have 50 votes. There are 53 Republicans. To do anything, we need 50 votes. There are at least four hard no's. There may be more. And that, at the end of the day, that is not something John Thune controls. You've got some people. You've got, for example, Mitch McConnell is a hard no. Tom Tillis is a hard no. And I don't know of any answer. There has not been anything that President Trump has been able to do to change that. There's not been anything the White House has been able to change that. And it's hard to see what John Thune could do to change that. I have urged exactly what you said, that we force the Democrats to do a standing filibuster. We force them not just to raise a finger and say, I filibuster, but to stand and talk like Jimmy Stewart did.
0: Yes.
1: And It's a Wonderful, or Mr. Smith Goes to Washington, rather. Or for that matter, like I did against Obamacare, filibustering for 21 hours. I mean, we can make it harder on the Democrats, but the challenge is we have voted on the Save America Act multiple times, and we keep having Republicans vote no, and it frustrates the hell out of me. But the only answer is to get more conservatives in the Senate who are willing to stand up and fight, because we don't have 50 right now.
0: Are Tillis and McConnell a hard no just because they don't like President Trump? They allegedly are conservative guys. They allegedly would like for our vote to count and not to be disenfranchised in November. They want a real vote count, I would guess, in November, just to hurt Trump? Is that what this is?
1: Look, I think that's a big part of it. McConnell would say, now he is his whole career in the Senate opposed any federal regulations of voting, and most of that he's opposed from Democrats who are trying to undermine voting. And so in his mind, he views this as a principled opposition. Listen, I would say both Mitch and Tom are also pissed at President Trump. And President Trump played a significant role in ending their political careers. They're both leaving the Senate at the end of this year. And that's a challenge, that you've got some senators that the president has leaned in and come against. And unfortunately, some of them hold grudges. And so that, I don't like it. It's frustrating. But there is a reality of math of counting to 50 that has proven really challenging.
0: Aren't you a good example of how you can get over that? I mean, you guys called each other every name in the book in 2016, and now you're somebody who has a very good relationship with President Trump, and you guys are getting something done. Are these guys just so old school that they're dug in and they're not going to change?
1: I don't know. You're right. In 2016, President Trump and I both beat the living daylights out of each other, and I was the last man standing. I beat him in 12 states all over the country.
0: I know.
1: And we stood in the arena, and I punched him in the face as hard as I could, and he punched me in the face as hard as he could, and it was a real fight. But when it was over, I had a choice to make. And you know, I could have decided to be ticked off. I could have decided to take my ball and go home. But to be honest, Joe, if I was going to do that, I needed to submit my resignation as a senator as well, because I couldn't represent 32 million Texans and do my job if I wasn't willing to work with the president to get real victories. And so the week after the general election in 2016, I got on a plane. I flew to New York. I went to Trump Tower. And I spent 4.5 hours with the president and his senior team. And I said, Mr. President, we have been given something that is extremely rare and that is historic. We have been given control of the White House. the Senate and the House. That right. almost never happens. And I said, I don't want to waste it. And I told him, Mr. President, I want to roll up my sleeves. I want to go to work and do the hard work to deliver on our promises, to deliver on what we told the American people. And I've spent more than a decade as President Trump's strongest ally in the U.S. Senate. And he and I have an incredible record, I think, of working hand in hand and winning historic victories for the American people. That's what I wish all 53 Republicans were doing in the Senate. But unfortunately, that's not what all 53 Republicans are doing.
0: Book is out now. Go and get it. Anywhere you get great books, you're going to goingfurther.com. It's Going Further, the Clarence Thomas story America never really heard. When we talk about the Senate and the House and having majorities, of course, you've got it now, slim in both bodies. Yep. I think you can add in Minnesota. I think you can add in Michigan in the midterm elections if we do it right. The DSA is very, very good at communicating, although this guy, Abdul El-Sayed, is really shooting himself in the foot. You can't say you hate Mackinac Island. You can't say that football is toxic masculinity. You can't ask Jesse Waters if he's circumcised. I mean, the guy's making a fool out of himself. I know that I've got 15 stations just in Michigan, as you know, and they're listening very closely right now. Ted, can we save the Senate, maybe gain in the Senate in November?
1: Look, I think we can, and I think Michigan is our single biggest pickup opportunity in the country. Abdul El-Sayed is a radical candidate. And one of the really frightening things that we're witnessing right now is a literal communist takeover, an Islamist takeover of the Democrat Party. And you look at Abdul El-Sayed, he is a Marxist, and he is an Islamist. The single largest donor to El-Sayed's super PAC is his father-in-law. And his father-in-law was one of the founders of one of the largest Islamic organizations in the United States that is closely affiliated with the Muslim Brotherhood. This is a radical who says that he is committed to following Sharia law. And by the way, this is a radical from a family who has been consistently undermining America. His sister is a rabid communist. She is on the faculty of the University of Chicago, though she says she hates the University of Chicago. She hates America. She hates the Constitution.
0: Wow.
1: This is where he comes from. This is what he is fighting for. And listen, if you look at the DSA, the Democrat Socialists of America, read what they have in their platform that they say they want. They advocate, number one, abolishing the Senate. This guy, El-Sayed, is running to serve in the Senate on a platform of abolishing the body he's running for.
0: Smart.
1: The DSA says they want to essentially rip up the Constitution. They want to make the president report to the House of Representatives. The House of Representatives would essentially be the Politburo. They want to make the Supreme Court report to the House of Representatives. Now, why do they want to do that? Because if the Supreme Court reports to the all-powerful Politburo, it means you have no free speech rights. You have no religious liberty rights. You have no Second Amendment right to keep and bear arms because the government can do whatever they want. And understand, you look at Comrade Mondami in New York City, who is the most powerful Democrat in the country. It is the Green-Red Alliance, the Marxist and Islamist coming together. They both hate the same things,
0: right?
1: And that is us. They hate Christians, they hate Jews, they hate capitalism, they hate the Constitution, and they hate Americans. If you look at what Mondami says he wants to do, it is to seize the means of production, to take over and destroy capitalism. That's not what Michigan believes. That's not what Texas believes.
0: Right.
1: Just this week, James Tallarico here in Texas, we have video of him talking to left-wing activists and saying he's talking about capitalism, white supremacy, and climate change. And he says all three are systems of oppression that we have to dismantle. Understand, James Tallarico is running for Senate because he wants to dismantle capitalism.
0: That's nuts. Well, Ted, you're right. I want to go back to the Islamist mention that you just made, though, in New York. Mamdani has Kathy Hochul go to some get-together. Now, I grew up Catholic. I don't know what your religion is. I grew up Catholic. I'm an Italian guy. You probably grew up Catholic. I'm not sure what you are. Now, I'm non-denominational Christian. But had somebody come to my house, we invited them to our house, and showed up dressed as a nun, we would have asked them to leave. Are you stupid? You don't have to dress like a nun because I'm Catholic. For some reason, Hochul dons the hijab. and goes somewhere to show that she's what? Part of the Muslim movement? I don't get it. AOC has done it. Hillary Clinton has done it. Now, if you're a dignitary, and let's say you bring your wife, and you're going to go visit Saudi Arabia, and they say, while you're here, please wear what's traditional, maybe you'll think about doing that. But in New York City, in New York State, in Texas, we should don, you know, traditional Muslim gear? What are these people doing? Ted, what are they proving? Hochul doesn't know enough to know that the radical leftists in this country would be the first they would get rid of if Islamists took over? Does she not get that? Why are they bending the knee to this movement? I don't get it.
1: Look, it is power. And the Green-Red Alliance, the Islamists and the Marxists, they come together because they share hatreds. And if you look at most Democrats, let's take Democrats in the Senate. Most of the Democrats in the Senate are not themselves Marxists. They're not themselves Islamists.
0: Right.
1: But they're terrified of them. Because that's the base of their party. That's where the energy is. That's where the money is. That's where the young people are. And Mamdani, the Marxists and Islamists are winning primaries. They won three primaries, beating longtime Democrats in Manhattan.
0: Right.
1: They've won primaries in Colorado. They won the primary in Michigan with Abdul al-Sayed. They won a primary in Florida. They won a primary in Oklahoma, for Pete's sake.
0: Crazy.
1: I mean, this is... And every Democrat, Hochul is terrified of AOC and Mamdani. By the way, Chuck Schumer cannot win another election in New York. He will be primary. My prediction is Schumer won't even run because this is the base of their party now, and they have them held hostage. And the rest of them are just desperately, all they want is power. Principle doesn't matter to them. They don't believe anything except staying in power. And these radicals, like, believe them when they tell you what they want to do. And listen, as you know, Joe, Marxism for me and my family, it's not theoretical. We've lived through it. My family was imprisoned and tortured in Cuba. Communists. Let me tell you a story from Cuba when Fidel Castro took over. My grandmother, my abuela, she was a school teacher. She taught sixth grade in Cuba. And she told me when I was a little boy about what happened when Castro took over. And she said the soldiers came to the schools. And they went into the kindergartens and the first grades. And they asked all the students, they said, close your eyes and pray to Jesus. Pray to Jesus for candy. And the kids all did so. They opened their eyes. No candy. The soldiers then told the kids, close your eyes. Now pray to Fidel Castro for candy. The kids all did so. And while their eyes were closed, the soldiers quietly put a piece of candy on every child's desk.
0: That's so sick, Ted. That is so sick.
1: That is communism. They want to destroy your loyalty to anything. They want to destroy any allegiance to God. They want to destroy any allegiance to family. Communism turns husband against wife, wife against husband. It turns kids against parents. It divides. Your only allegiance is to the all-powerful state. And by the way, understand, communism is not about equality because the leaders live like kings.
0: Yeah.
1: Fidel Castro was a billionaire. Raul Castro, a billionaire. Vladimir Putin is a billionaire. Hugo Chavez, a billionaire. Nicolas Maduro, a billionaire. Communism is about the powerful using guns to rob everyone else, and everyone else is trapped in misery. And these young little Marxists, they don't know any better, and they're the ones trying to do that to this country.
0: You must check out goingfurther.com. Go and get the book Going Further, the Clarence Thomas story America never really heard. Also check out Verdict with Ted Cruz, an incredible podcast rising in the podcast list every day. I'm still beating you, Ted, but you're on my heels. And you got to stop it. he's doing a great job. Go check that out if you haven't done so. Let me finish with this, and I want to focus on Texas. Tallarico claims to be a Christian, but God is non-binary. He claims that Muslims and Jews and Christians all follow the same God. That's not true. We believe in the triune God, and if you're a Christian, you think Jesus is God, was the embodiment of God. The guy will say anything. Jesus would force the government to do Medicare for all, or Medicaid for all, or it would force the government to do preschool for everybody. There's nothing in the Bible that says the government needs to collect a bunch of money from the taxpayers and pretend that they're doling it out. This guy is a radical I think he's a DSA guy in hiding. He said that there were a vegan campaign, that he's eating a rib like an idiot. This guy is saying and doing anything he has to say and do to get the people you talked about a minute ago. The young voter is going to buy it because he's young and has an interesting haircut, I guess, and speaks like Obama slowly and very methodically. What do you say to combat that? To those who are watching and listening now who are going, that Tallarico guy, man, he says some things I like. What do you say to them?
1: Look, the best answer to lies is truth. The best answer to darkness is light. James Tallarico is dangerous, and this race in Texas is a very serious race. It is essentially tied. One or the other is up 1 or 2 points. I believe we're going to win. I think Ken Paxton is going to be the next senator from the state of Texas. But for that to happen, we have to communicate the truth of Tallarico's record. Listen, Tallarico tries to present as this nice guy, and I actually worry. I worry about voters who don't pay a lot of attention. Tallarico sounds like a preacher, and they turn on the TV and say, oh, he seems like a nice young man.
0: Right.
1: I like my wolves in wolves clothing. Mm-hmm. James Tallarico is a wolf in sheep's clothing. And if you look at his record, our job, your job, my job, the job of everyone who cares about Texas is to communicate Tallarico's record to the voters. As you noted, he says God is non-binary. He says there's 6 genders. Damned if I know what the 6 are, but he says there's 6. He has described his top priority, the greatest burden on his heart, is providing abortions for people who are transgender. Mm. What the hell is that?
0: I don't know.
1: I mean, to be honest, if Saturday Night Live were trying to make fun of the craziest woke liberal, assuming they were willing to make fun of liberals, I don't know that you could come up with anything crazier than abortions for people who are transgender. That doesn't even make any sense. You know, you can watch video of Tallarico standing in a church. Number one, saying he hates Christianity. This is a guy who claims to be a Christian preacher who says he hates Christianity.
0: Right.
1: And he also says that he weeps for his whiteness and for his masculinity. now, I got to say, Pag.
0: That's it for part one of my special interview with Ted Cruz. More about his book about Clarence Thomas and whether or not the president actually asked him to be on the Supreme Court when part two rolls next hour. Keep it here.
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0: Coming on, as I told you I would, when I have a senator on, I'm going to ask, you know, why is John Thune still in leadership? He says there aren't 50 votes. And, of course, Mitch McConnell, who nobody's heard from since, like, June, is a no vote because he doesn't like Trump. And then Tom Tillis is going to say no because that's just who the guy is. And I'm guessing the other two that you're losing are probably Murkowski and Collins. I can't see any reason why anybody calls themselves conservative could ever say no to the Save America Act that very basically just says, make sure that you're actually an American citizen when you vote so nobody can go and steal your vote and take away your franchise. I know, crazy, right? He does continue to lay into Tallarico next hour. Make sure you keep it here. 888-941-PAGS, joepags.com.
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1: to trial. I'm Sue Guzman, Fox News. And we're getting word from a Utah judge that Tyler Robinson, the man charged with murdering Turning Point USA founder Charlie Kirk, will be headed to trial. The latest from Fox's Garrett Tanner.
3: This was a win across the board for prosecutors. Judge Tony Graff ruled that there is enough evidence for Tyler Robinson to go to trial, to face all seven charges against him, including aggravated murder, and importantly, that he will be eligible for the death penalty. In Utah, capital punishment is only an option if there are aggravating factors in a murder charge. And in this case, prosecutors argued Robinson put other people's lives at risk when he shot Charlie Kirk. The judge agreed with those arguments and noted how multiple people were standing near Kirk when he was shot.
1: Robinson has pleaded not guilty. U.S. military hitting targets in Iran after it said Tehran tried to attack commercial ships and American forces in the Middle East. U.S. strikes abruptly ended a month without military action.
4: Those strikes are ongoing, targeting areas along the Strait of Hormuz where they have seen some activity of late in terms of rockets and missile launchers that appeared prepared to target those ships in the Strait of Hormuz. It's important to point out that last night there was another Iranian projectile fired at a Saudi tanker that was passing through the Strait or toward the Strait, and that is the fourth such ship that has been targeted by Iranian cruise missiles and projectiles, drones, and other missiles since last Monday.
1: Fox's Jennifer Griffin. The USS Abraham Lincoln aircraft carriers arrived in eastern Thailand following a long deployment in the Middle East. Officials say they'll be there to allow the service members some time to recharge before heading home to the U.S. And U.S. Senator Ed Markey has secured the Democratic nomination in the Massachusetts Senate primary, defeating challenger U.S. Representative Seth Moulton. And former medical device executive Mike Minog has won the Massachusetts GOP primary for governor. 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
5: Neil McDonough portrays Jesus. Stacey Keach, Sean Astin, Michael York, and Kristen Bell provide the voices for some of Jesus' notable followers. A listening experience that will provide hope, comfort, and understanding of the greatest story ever told. The

0: finding her not criminally responsible, which would extend her time at a state mental health facility. The door is now open for a hung jury, which could mean a new trial with a new jury. The judge urged the jury to continue its discussion, which resumes Wednesday. Gernal Scott, Fox News.
1: A shooting at a gay bar in Tucson, Arizona is being investigated as a hate crime.
2: Tucson police say the shooting at the Venture End bar happened just after midnight Monday, leaving two men dead. They say the suspect, Usman Cisse, who was also dead, was carrying a note that listed several LGBTQIA plus associated businesses, and initial evidence suggests he confronted the two victims in the parking lot before shooting them. Police say the investigation is ongoing, but there is no other known active threat to the community. Still, the department has increased its police presence around other gay-friendly businesses in the region. Tucson Mayor Regina Romero posted on Facebook that the shooting serves as another painful reminder that homophobia is still rampant in our country. Lisa LaSera, Fox News.
1: Oil giant Chevron is expected to announce that it will expand operations in Venezuela. Energy Secretary Chris Wright expected to visit Venezuela Wednesday, where the new investment will be formally unveiled. Chevron is the second largest U.S. oil company and the only one with a major presence in Venezuela. Chevron did not immediately respond to a request for comment on this possible announcement. I'm Sue Guzman. This is Fox News.
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5: From Channel Forecast for the Midlands, spotty thunderstorms mainly down on the Georgia coast to our south tonight. Heading away from us, 72 degrees our low tonight. Boy, the heat is on for early September with mid-90s again for Wednesday and Thursday. Heat safety top of mind, please. These numbers good. 10 degrees plus, warmer than average. Factor in the humidity, feels more like triple digits. I'm meteorologist Scott Lariamore at the Weather Channel.
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6: Great radio stations across the land from San Antonio, our flagship KTSA. It's the Joe PAGS Show along with Sam and Polo. I'm Joe. Glad to have you here. Thanks. We talked at the beginning of last hour about my interview with James Comer, which will be next hour, part two with Ted Cruz this hour, by the way. James Comer, the House Oversight Committee chair, said that they were actually taking up a vote, a resolution, to condemn socialism in the United States of America. My comment was, this should be easy. I mean, why would anybody vote? I said, I'm sure some will vote against it, but why would anybody really vote against it? And he said, well, because they're a bunch of socialists. And he predicted 100 people, 100 members of the House of Representatives in the United States of America would vote against condemning socialism. Sam said she thought it would be about half.
7: Yeah.
6: Now, you sent me the story, so you probably already know the number.
7: Yeah.
6: It passed 224, or 220 for it, in favor of it, and 192 were against it. 192 members of the United States House of Representatives voted against condemning socialism. Now, it was 8 Democrats voted in favor. So there are 8 logical, normal Democrats in the House of Representatives. 2 Democrats voted present. Sam, what is their job when they go to the House or the Senate?
7: To represent the people.
6: But very specifically, what's the job?
7: To show up.
6: The word starts with a V. Polo, what's their job when they go to the House
8: to
6: of
8: vote.
6: Representatives? Right. Now, Sam, if you're there, and you were sent there, and you're representing a district, and you don't vote, why are you there?
7: I agree. That's stupid.
6: It'd be like, if you say, hey, welcome to the Joe PAGS Show, present. And just let dead air happen. The job is to actually talk about stuff. Is that, I mean, they're getting $169,000. Is it $174,000 a year now, plus an expense account, plus a staff?

0: How many out there watching and listening would like to have $174,000 a year, get a full staff, get some petty cash, get some spending money, get a free ride wherever you go, and then just not do anything? Because if you vote present, today you did nothing. And the job is, very simply, and they're both right, Sam's right as well, but the job, the action that you can take as a representative and as a senator is to vote. And you're voting in the stead of those you represent. All 750, 760,000 members of your district can't go to Washington and vote in everything. We sent you there to do so. And even those 190 that voted against condemning socialism, they literally did their jobs. Now it's up to the people in their district to say, I do or I don't want them to continue doing the job where they won't even condemn socialism. And hopefully those of you watching and listening will find out who your representative voted for, what your representative voted for when it came to, yes, I condemn it, no, I don't. And I guarantee you, some of the people listening to this show right now or watching right now or downloading it later are going to, in fact, find out their representative is not keen to condemn socialism. Blows my mind. Just does. Hard to believe. Yesterday we had Scott Bessent talking about starving Iran economically. We're gonna win the war by making them economically orphans. They don't want any outside money coming in. No outside bank accounts should be accessed. Nope, they should not be able to sell any oil, any gas, any resources, anything to anybody. We're at 350% inflation, needs to go up even higher. We're going to hurt them militarily. We're going to hurt them economically as well. And then we have the story of John Ratcliffe, the CIA director, going to Moscow. We're like, what's that all about? Now, could it have to do with Iran? It could. Could it have to do with Ukraine? Probably more so. But if it was about Iran, did Putin and the Kremlin give John Ratcliffe the high sign saying, listen, we're going to support Iran on this? Because that's exactly what happened today. So again, we just had the secret meeting that wasn't secret because we've all been talking about it for a week. And then Putin comes out saying, we support Iran. Here's a story from our friends at Newsmax. Putin backs Iran as Trump escalates strikes and economic pressure. Russian President Vladimir Putin pledged continued support for Iran on Tuesday, today, as the United States launched a new round of strikes against Iranian targets, highlighting the increasingly close relationship between Moscow and Tehran as President Donald Trump intensifies military and economic pressures on the Islamic Republic. Putin made the pledge during the meeting with Iranian President Masoud Pezeshkian, something like that, who knows, on the sidelines of the Shanghai Cooperation Organization summit in Kyrgyzstan, according to the Washington Post. The Post reported that the Iranian leader thanked Putin for Russia's support and urged the two countries to work together to counter U.S. sanctions. Putin and Russia said Russia was providing Iran with assistance and essential goods, according to the Post account of the meeting. The Kremlin support for Tehran came as U.S. forces launched a new wave of strikes against Iranian targets Tuesday, today, raising the prospect of a wider renewal of fighting after a period of relative calm. So, I mean, we're not surprised by Putin supporting Iran, but why did Ratcliffe go? And I get it. It's all secret spy, secret. No, you can't tell you. It's cloak and dagger. You can't tell anybody anything. We're paying for Ratcliffe. We're paying for the CIA. Them living as a separate entity with its own sort of shadow government. I'm not okay with that. If we're going to provide you a facility, provide you pay for all the agents, provide you your travel, provide this guy with his money too, Ratcliffe, we should at least have a clue. Why were you in Russia last week? High-level talks that had to do with Ukraine. High-level talks had to do with Iran. Give us something, man. Because it's not like Putin came out this week and said, yeah, great meeting with Ratcliffe last week. That's why we support Iran. That's kind of crazy. Here's a bigger story about what's going on with the new strikes being launched by the United States. This is from Reuters, so it could be fake. Out of Washington and Dubai, The U.S. launched a barrage of airstrikes on Iran today, prompting Iranian retaliation in the most serious escalation in weeks in the conflict that has driven up global energy prices and weighed on President Donald Trump's popularity at home. The strikes followed a weekend exchange of fire, the first since July, and attacks on Monday, yesterday, on two tankers leaving the Strait of Hormuz. The global oil supply waterway that Iran has effectively closed to shipping. Global oil prices rose more than $4 a barrel on Tuesday, setting a five-week high. Iran remained defiant, warning that it would prevent oil being exported from the Gulf despite a threat by Trump to hit Iran hard, and a warning from U.S. Treasury Secretary Scott Bessent that Washington was about to propose or impose new sanctions. Five people were killed and 50 wounded at a wedding near Sirik, a coastal area of the Strait of Hormuz. The Iranian, okay, let me just, can I help out here? Can I just help out for a second? Sam, if you were planning a wedding, are you picking the Strait of Hormuz today? I mean, is that where you're going to have the wedding?
1: Yeah, no, definitely not.
0: Paul, are you either going to vacation? Let's go to the Strait of Hormuz.
2: Which one?
0: The Straits, yeah, all of them.
2: Yes.
0: What are you doing? Well, the wedding's been planned for 2 years. I don't care. You move it to Mom's house. You don't have it on the Strait of Hormuz. Or as Marco would say, the Straits.
2: The Strait of Hormuz? Is that what you said?
0: No, did not say that. Well, that'd be pretty good. By the way, I looked into California Streamer. It's going to be very difficult because of all the harmonies and everything. Yeah. And I can't just have them singing California Dreamin' in the background the whole time. Yes. Now, it's not a bad idea, though. It does write itself.
2: I mean, there isn't an instrumental?
0: Well, if there is, then I would have to redo all the harmonies.
2: I thought you liked
0: like
2: doing
0: six different voices. You just make me want to work.
2: I mean,
0: you want me to work more.
2: I'm not a big fan of, like, a lot of pegs, but, I mean, well, that's what you got to do.
0: He was on the stump. I mean, that's the beginning of it, because he wanted me to stump for him, blah, blah, blah. I might do that. We'll see. If there is a public outcry for me to do a California Streamer parody, I might have to do that, if there's an outcry. There hasn't been an outcry for it. You notice I haven't done parodies in a while. Like, two people have said, hey, what happened to the parodies?
2: Maybe it's been so long that people have forgotten that you do that stuff.
0: Back to it. The IRGC said in a statement that U.S. attacks would tighten the lock on Strait of Hormuz, which carried one of every five barrels of the world's oil before the war. Quote, if the enemy wants us not to export oil from the Persian Gulf, no one will be able to export oil. Iranian Parliament Speaker Mohammad Bakar Khalib, or something like that, was quoted as saying to the Iranian media, neither threats of strikes or new economic sanctions appear to have materially changed the position for Tehran, which has been under heavy economic sanctions for half a century. Let me just throw this out there. We talked about it yesterday, and several people have emailed me since. And it's very nice of you to try, but you still can't explain exactly what the correlation is between a barrel of oil price and the price at the pump. You just can't. There really is no good answer. And thank you for trying. But it went up 49 cents a gallon today. Today, in one day since yesterday, at the gas station that I pass by most days. And I'm sorry, but because we did strikes on Iran, and because the Strait of Hormuz is closed or opened or whatever, straight to your mom, whatever is going on, that didn't cause my price for a gallon of gasoline to go almost half a dollar. That doesn't make sense. There are games being played with the price of this very important energy source that I wish that somebody would look into as far as trust, monopolies, unfair business practices, something. It can't possibly just, he did more strikes overnight. Let's add 50 cents. Come on, man. That doesn't make any sense to me. But there it is. We also have Mark Wayne Mullen talking about what's going on in New York City. Many, many arrests as ICE makes its move in New York City. We've got the House Judiciary Committee talking about how these sanctuary cities are doing really bad things for the United States. We have Act Blue taking the Fifth Amendment while being questioned at a hearing in front of some part of the government. But all that going on in the bottom of the hour, it's going to be Ted Cruz Part 2, where we continue to make fun of James Tallarico, who deserves to be made fun of. Something wrong with the guy. We also get into, can you hold the House? Can you hold the Senate? And then we get into his full biography of Clarence Thomas, the Supreme Court Justice who sat down with Ted for more than 9 hours. In the meantime, your car can be a spy. I've been telling you about this. The true story proving that a guy's car insurance jumped over 20%. He's got no accidents, no tickets. He started digging to find out who reported him. It's his own car. I kid you not. Okay? Every fast merge, every hard break, every late night taco run, his automaker logged it all, sold it to a data broker. The data broker sold it to his insurance company. He requested his file and hundreds of pages. were sent to some data broker being sold. General Motors just agreed to pay $12.7 million to the state of California over the exact same thing. 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We're back after this. Stay here.
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0: Fabius. Scott Bessent, the Treasury Secretary, is out there. Yesterday you heard that he was talking about hurting Iran this way, hurting Iran that way. He talked about how Elizabeth Warren doesn't know anything, and just on and on. He's not playing games. He's continuing to talk about taking out Iran economically, which, by the way, I think is probably the best way. If you can't feed the soldiers in the IRGC, if you don't have the money to spend to put ransoms on people's heads who are speaking out against the theocracy, you might see it crumble from within. And you might see the people say, maybe there's an uprising here we can actually pull off. I think this is probably a very good idea to do this economically as you're doing it militarily. I don't like that Iran is saying the Strait of Hormuz is closed again. Of course, the president's saying it's open again. We know that it's nowhere near the level and the volume that it was back before February 28th when this war started. So that has to be fixed. And I know that we're the strongest military on the planet. I've been talking about that for all the years I've been doing radio and TV. It's the strongest military on the planet, bar none. But I don't know if we're being restrained or what the story is. Why can't we just blow up any place that is the source of these drones or the source of these missile strikes? If they're damaging ships in the Strait still, that's a problem. And we should, you know, flex our muscles and use the strength that we have to make that stop for good. Also, travel advisory. If you're planning your wedding or your next getaway to the Strait of Hormuz, I don't care if it's like $5 a night for the hotel. The answer is no. Say, we're not going to the Strait of Hormuz anytime soon.
1: Ah, shoot. I'll cancel my tickets.
0: Yes. I know we're going to do a family trip because it was so inexpensive. But I'm like, well, I'm not going to go. I'm thinking I'm not going to go. Don't do your honeymoon there. Don't go spend your summer break. Don't do anything in the Strait of Hormuz right now. First of all, I mean, we had the guy Robert Sherman on not long ago, the reporter, who said, it's okay, but it's not like the Riviera. It's not great. It's water, and there you go. But, I would avoid that area at all costs. So here's what Scott Bessent, our Treasury Secretary, had to say. This is from the New York Post. Scott Bessent vows to asphyxiate Iran with sanctions, taking away our IRGC's offshore accounts and luxury homes. This is from Steve Nelson over at the Post. Treasury Secretary Scott Bessent said today that he will asphyxiate the Iranian government until it agrees to a peace deal with President Trump, saying he's working to seize offshore bank accounts and luxury properties owned by Tehran's notorious Islamic Revolutionary Guard Corps, IRGC. Bessent specified his plans to target assets in the British Virgin Islands and $100 million houses, likely a reference to the Supreme Leader Khamenei's alleged $130 million London real estate portfolio. How is it possible that you're an evil dictator piece of garbage that kills your own people because you feel like it, but you can go and buy some property in London? $130 million property. What's the big deal? Quote, we're going to economically asphyxiate this regime, Bessent told or said during a discussion moderated by economist and Fox Business Network host Larry Kudlow ahead of the meetings with the G20 finance ministers in Asheville, North Carolina. My job is to make sure that they want to have a deal, and they will want to have one, he said. Treasury Department last week announced Operation Economic Outcast in a bid to isolate the Islamic Republic in tandem with a U.S. Navy blockade reimposed by Trump in July. Quote, we're tracking down the IRGC's assets, and I will say it on worldwide TV. Just so you know, we know where the British Virgin Islands your accounts are and these trust companies, Bessent said Tuesday. We know the $100 million houses you have around the world. We're going to freeze those. We're going to our partners. We're going to close all that down. UK Embassy in Washington directed the Post to a statement issued last week by the Chancellor of the Chancellor John Healey, pledging support for Operation Economic Outcast. Again, we go back to what we said a little while ago. Okay, so the bankers in the British Virgin Islands are going to cooperate. Okay, so it looks like Great Britain might cooperate. Sounds like they're on board. At the same time, he's flying this alleged leader of the IRGC or the Prime Minister of Iran or the theocracy. They got three different entities that run the joint. They're going over to Putin, who's saying, yeah, I got your back. We're good. And then at this point, and again, call me crazy, and you might, but at this point, why don't we get Putin on our side when it comes to Iran? Now, hear me out. Putin's a bad guy. Don't misunderstand. We get Putin on our side with Iran, and then wink and a nod and say, okay, you get half the land you're trying to get from Ukraine. Then you get Zelensky involved. Couldn't you, kill two birds with one stone here? Because Putin, what he told Tucker Carlson, and he probably lied, but a couple of years ago, told Tucker Carlson, who went to Moscow, that he wanted to be friends with the United States. He wanted to be in NATO. He wanted to be a part of the world community. Yet we keep on, you know, pushing him aside. He's a bad guy. Kills people that are against him. I get it. I hear you. Former KGB. But if you had to pick somebody to partner up with, do you partner up with him? Or do you partner up with the theocracy? If you get him on your side against the theocracy, against the IRGC, against the prime minister, whatever other entity thinks they're running Iran, wouldn't you have a better chance of shutting that place down, opening the Strait of Hormuz, and maybe at the same time you end the Russia-Ukraine war? I don't like that Russia rolled in there, but you now are allowing for China and Russia to take the side of Iran instead of trying to figure out some way it can be mutually beneficial to you and to Russia to stop Iran from causing all the mayhem that it's causing around the world. And think about it. In Chechnya, 20, 30 years ago, in Grozny, you had some big Islamic attack in a country that used to be part of the Soviet Union. So, you know, Islamists like the theocracy in Iran also don't like Russia. I don't know. Call me crazy for just thinking out loud. But I think there's got to be a solution. Maybe that's what the president's working on. Part two with Ted Cruz when we come back. Stay here.
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0: get a long sit down with Clarence Thomas. I mean, you sit down with a guy who almost nobody has gotten a chance to interview. Ted Cruz got that chance, the U.S. Senator from Texas. Going to get in earnest into his book now, into who Clarence Thomas is, the fact that he used to be a lefty, and more. Here's part two with Ted Cruz.
1: Of Tallarico standing in a church. Number one, saying he hates Christianity. This is a guy who claims to be a Christian preacher, says he hates Christianity.
0: Right.
1: And he also says that he weeps for his whiteness and for his masculinity. Now, I got to say, Pag, if you were to make a list of the top 1,000 adjectives to describe James Tallarico, masculine would not be one of them.
0: No. That's going to be number 2,046, I think. Ted, I'm with you. When he was asked on some interview, what do you think about, what do you love, what do you like, you know, what's on your mind outside of politics, he said, I love the trans kids.
1: Yes.
0: Ted, I'm missing something. This guy's tied with Paxton? What?
1: Look, it is, and by the way, the notion of trans kids... Listen, if an adult, I think adults can make decisions to live their life however they want.
0: Agreed.
1: But no 8-year-old child has the emotional maturity to make the decision, please sterilize me, please castrate me. Like no child can make that decision to say, I'm going to give away the ability to have children. I'm going to surgically remove my genitals. Surgically remove, if you're a girl, my breasts. Like, that is horrific. That is child abuse. And James Tallarico is squarely in favor of doing that to kids.
0: He loves
1: that
0: them.
1: That is not... That's not...
0: Can you imagine?
1: And he loves it. He celebrates.
0: If I said, Ted, what do you love outside of politics? I would think you'd say music or some sports. I know you like basketball. Yeah. Trans kids is his answer. And people go, And when they ask him about it now, he says, I've said some strange things in the past. don't hold it against me. Of course, I don't really think that. And then he moves on.
1: By the way, Pags, as an aside, so I was emphatically rooting for your Spurs in the finals. They did a great job and had a Cinderella run, and it just the next rose to the occasion. But I was all Spurs. And as you know, I'm a diehard Rockets fan, but I'm happy to root for the Spurs if they're not playing the Rockets.
0: By the way, Victor, from what we're told, grew another 3 inches this offseason. He's 7'7" now. You heard that, right?
1: Holy cow.
0: Can you imagine?
1: That man is a beast. How the heck can a guy that big handle the rock like he can, shoot like he can? I mean, you remember when Magic Johnson was playing and we thought 6'9" was like how could a point guard be 6'9"? And,
0: right.
1: and Wemby said him and is like, little man. Like, it's amazing.
0: Hold my beer. It is Ted Cruz. Get the book. It's called Going Further. GoingFurther.com is the website. Let's talk about you sitting down with Clarence Thomas. I've interviewed some really, really top names from President Trump to you, to music stars, to Righteous Brothers. I'm friends with the Oak Ridge Boys. I mean, I've lived a really good life interviewing people. I don't think I'll ever get in the same room as Clarence Thomas. So how do you make this happen? Because, again, I told you, I was a young guy in broadcasting watching him beat back Joe Biden in that Judiciary Committee that was asking him disgusting questions and saying horrible things. And I was so glad that he came out on top in that. And he has proven to be a textualist, a lover of the Constitution.
1: Yep.
0: But I'm learning from your sit-down. First of all, how'd you do it? And secondly, he was a liberal? He was a lefty guy?
1: Yeah.
0: I had no idea about this. Fill me in.
1: Look, Clarence Thomas, I think, is a true American hero. And he and I have been friends for more than 30 years. I've known him since I was fresh out of law school, and I started my career. I was a law clerk at the U.S. Supreme Court. I was a law clerk to Chief Justice Rehnquist, and I got to know Justice Thomas then. And then after that, I was a Supreme Court litigator, and so I argued cases for more than a decade in front of the Supreme Court, winning some of the biggest cases in the country before the court, and got to know him even better then. And then, obviously, I've spent the last 14 years in the Senate and the Senate Judiciary Committee, and so I've been intimately involved in every judicial confirmation for the last 14 years.
0: Right.
1: Well, about 2 years ago, I decided I wanted to write this book, and I wanted to write this book because I admire Justice Thomas, and I wanted the American people to know his story and to be inspired by it. And so I went to his chambers, and I sat down, and I asked him, I said, Justice, would I want to write this book. Would you agree to sit and be interviewed with me? And it's interesting. He kind of sat back in his chair. He looked at me, and he said, Ted, if you were anyone else, if you were a law professor, I'd say no. But he said, because it's you, I'll do it.
0: I love it.
1: And we sat there for, we did a total of 9.5 hours of one-on-one exclusive interviews. And those provided a lot of the basis for this book. A lot of the stories, the inside stories of his life are from those interviews. He also joined me on my podcast, Verdict with Ted Cruz. He did an hour and 20 minutes. It's the only podcast he's ever done in his life. And it was an amazing interview. I encourage you to watch that. You can watch it on YouTube.
0: Yeah.
1: But look, I wrote this book, number one, to tell his personal story. You know, Clarence Thomas was born 1948, just after World War II. He was born into abject poverty. He was born in Pinpoint, Georgia, rural Georgia, right on the coast. Grew up with a single mom and then was raised by his grandparents. His grandfather, whom he called Daddy, was an incredible man. He was a tough man. He was a disciplinarian. He would wake young Clarence up and his little brother up at 3 and 4 in the morning and take them out to deliver fuel oil, heating oil. And they'd go out in the bitter winter, and he would not let the boys wear gloves because he said gloves are for the weak, and he wanted those boys to be strong.
0: Wow.
1: He would work them from early in the morning until late, late at night. In fact, Justice Thomas told me a story where one time he's a teenager, he looked to his grandfather and said, you know, slavery is illegal. And his grandfather looked at him and said, not in this house, it's not.
0: That's how you teach work ethic, man. I mean, seriously. Yeah. So when he gets hammered by Biden, that was light work. That was Clarence Thomas.
1: He had endured much harder things than Joe Biden. And the one exception from hard work was school and reading. And both of Justice Thomas's grandparents were illiterate. They couldn't read, couldn't write. And so they wanted better things for their grandson. And so young Clarence would spend hours in the library just reading every book he could, and he just devoured learning. And he developed his passion, and he decided what he wanted to do in life, which was to become a priest. And so he went to seminary. The world, instead of Justice Thomas, almost got Father Thomas.
0: Wow.
1: Tell me, how
0: was he leftist Thomas ever? If he read that much, and we know how smart he is,
1: yes.
0: How the heck is he a lefty?
1: So I'm going to tell you how. So when he was in seminary, he ended up getting disillusioned with the church. And he was disillusioned because the church was slow to stand up against racial discrimination, against bigotry. He describes how he's in seminary in high school. And he was one of only two black kids in the seminary. And he describes a story where one of the white kids in seminary passes him a note. And the note says, I like Martin Luther King. And then he turns the note over, and on the back it says, dead.
0: Wow.
1: And the other kids are all laughing at him. He said the nickname he had in the school was WBC, World's Blackest Child.
0: Mm.
1: He told another story how he really poured himself into his academics to prove himself. And so, for example, they had a Latin bee to test, and he loved Latin. He loved the rigor and discipline of Latin, and he won the Latin bee. And they
0: nice.
1: Gave him a statue of St. Jude as the prize for winning the Latin Bee. And he put it proudly in his dorm room, and the next day someone had broken the head off of the statue.
0: Mm.
1: And he went and got glue. He glued it back. A day later, someone broke it off again. He glued it again, and then they didn't break it off a third time. Now, I'll tell you, when I sat down to interview him, he had kept that statue with him his whole life. And so one of the first questions I asked him is where's the statue of St. Jude? And you're going to like the answer to this. Do you know what happened to it?
0: I have no idea.
1: He had sent it to your friend and mine and his very dear friend, Rush Limbaugh.
0: Oh, wow.
1: And Rush, when he was dying of cancer and he was on his deathbed, Justice Thomas sent him the St. Jude statue to comfort him.
0: Mm.
1: And then he never got it back. But that journey, and he then went to seminary and college. And in fact, the straw that broke the camel's back was he was in seminary when Martin Luther King was assassinated. And the other seminarians, white students, were celebrating and cheering the assassination of Martin Luther King. And so Clarence Thomas got angry. He got angry at the church. He got angry at God. And he left the seminary. And he went to college. He went to Holy Cross, and then he went to Yale Law School. And when he was in college and law school, he was a leftist. He was an angry young man, as Justice Thomas put it. He dressed in camo pants. He wore combat boots. He had Malcolm X on his wall. He went to Black Panther rallies. He was part of a riot. in Harvard Square.
0: Crazy.
1: And he was angry at everything, and I will. And he stopped going to Mass. He left the church. Now today, Clarence Thomas has returned to his faith. He is a Catholic. He cares deeply about his Catholic faith. But what I try to do in the book is three things. One, tell his personal story of nobody else on the court has gone from some such abject poverty to the very pinnacle of American law. So I lay out and describe that journey. But number two, I try to chronicle the intellectual journey from an angry left-wing activist to one of the most important conservative thinkers ever to have lived. And number three, Joe, today Justice Thomas is the second longest serving justice on the Supreme Court. In 2 years, he will be the longest serving to ever serve.
0: Amazing.
1: I try to take more than 30 years of jurisprudence and explain it in language that makes sense, that is understandable. You don't have to be a lawyer. You don't have to know con law. I write this book so that a smart high school student can read it and understand why Justice Thomas is so important, is one of the most important Americans to have ever lived. And I write this book to hopefully inspire you because he is so extraordinary.
0: It's Ted Cruz, U.S. Senator. Go get the book. It's called Going Further, The Incomparable Clarence Thomas. It's the Clarence Thomas story that America never really heard. GoingFurther.com, GoingFurther.com. There is a push for Alito and Thomas to consider retiring so President Trump can nominate two more, appoint two more. I want your thoughts on that, but I also want to, I really, really want to know, Ted, I've never asked you in person. We saw each other at Kerrville, I think, the last time we saw each other in person. Did President Trump himself ask you to be on the Supreme Court? How did that go?
1: So he did not ask me to be on the court, but he and I had long conversations. Actually, I mentioned to you the trip I took to Trump Tower right after the general election in 2016 when I spent 4.5 hours with him. He spent probably 45 minutes trying to convince me to go to the Supreme Court. And for all three vacancies that happened in the first term, President Trump talked to me seriously about all three. And I said no three times. I gotta
0: know why, because I've had Alan Dershowitz on. He's a friend. He says that you were by far one of his best students. In fact, you were head and shoulders above Jamie Raskin in the same classes. So why not? I think you would have been great. I think you agree. You probably would have been very, very good in the Supreme Court. Why was that not your calling?
1: Well, look, a lot of people are surprised because so much of my career has been in and around the court, and I revere the court. I think the court is incredibly important. The reason that I don't want to be on the court is that I don't want to be a judge. A principled federal judge stays out of politics, stays out of policy fights. And if I were a judge, I'd do that. I'd stay out of these fights. I don't want to stay out of these fights. I want to be right in the middle of them.
0: That makes sense.
1: If you want to be in the middle of those fights, the place to do it, consistent with our Constitution, is where I am right now, in the elected branches of government. And I want to ask you a question, Pags. Look, you follow national politics closely.
0: Yeah.
1: We started by talking about the 53 Republican senators. Let me ask you, how many do you think are worth a damn?
0: Well, I'll tell you this. There aren't 27 because you guys could have removed Thune, in my opinion, out of leadership if you had 27. So I'm not sure. I can count you guys probably on one hand. Maybe use both hands to get really, really ones that I trust and that I think will get it done. And you're on that list, obviously.
1: So listen, Joe. I think I can have a bigger impact fighting for conservative principles in the Senate. And I want to be part of nominating and confirming many, many principled constitutionalists to the Supreme Court, to the lower courts. But I don't want me to be one of them. I don't want to step out of the fray. And you look at some of the victories that we've had, whether it was securing the border, and I've been leading the fight for more than a decade to secure the border, in particular to stop Joe Biden's open borders.
0: Yes.
1: Or you look at last year, the working families tax cut, the two most important, biggest elements in that bill were, number one, school choice, the nationwide school choice program.
0: So important.
1: And number two, the Trump accounts. Both of those, I wrote those provisions. I'm the author of both of those. I don't think there's anything Congress has done in the last two decades that will have a bigger impact on kids in Texas and America than the federal school choice provision and the Trump accounts. And if I were a judge, I couldn't do either one of them. So I think there's a need in the Senate for what I'm doing right now.
0: Well, I agree, and I think that you're doing a great job, and I hope that you will stay there. But I think you would have been unbelievable on the Supreme Court. Two last questions. Number one, Are you disappointed? I know that you're disappointed with Roberts in many ways, especially on the Obamacare decision where he called it a fine and a tax, both in the same ruling, which doesn't make any sense. And also Amy Coney Barrett, who's allegedly a textualist, a couple of times, Ted, has gone, I believe, outside the text. Are you disappointed? Again, we don't have to spend time on Roberts. I know where you are on his really dumb ruling, some of them. But how about Amy Coney Barrett? Have you been surprised?
1: I'm disappointed, yes, and I will say, actually, that the book going further, the biography of Clarence Thomas, is dedicated to Clarence Thomas, Antonin Scalia, Sam Alito, and my old boss, Chief Justice William Rehnquist, who are the four greatest justices to have served in our lifetime. And they stand head and shoulders above all the rest of their colleagues. And why is that? And I talk about this in the book going further. If you look over the last 70 years, there's a consistent pattern. Those justices who have remained faithful to the Constitution, they all have a similar pattern. Those four all have a similar pattern. They all served in the executive branch of the government.
0: Right.
1: They all defended conservative principles. They defended the Constitution and Bill of Rights. And they were excoriated. They were demonized. They were attacked. And they held strong. And when I'm looking for a judicial nominee, I've interviewed many, many judicial nominees who now serve in Texas. What I'm looking for more than anything is, show me when you stood up for the Constitution and Bill of Rights and paid a price, when you've been punched in the face, when you've been in the fire. And I will tell you, over history, over the last decades, every single nominee who does not have that record has moved left. That pattern has happened over and over and over again. And so I think we ought to learn from that and nominate people that have that record and that we can have a confidence are not going to move left and abandon the Constitution.
0: Get the book, goingfurther.com. Go there right now. Get it where you get great books. Going Further. It's a biography of Clarence Thomas, the Supreme Court Justice, by Ted Cruz. Last question, quick answer. You running for president again?
1: At this point, my focus is 100% on the midterms. I think these are the most important midterms of our lifetimes. I am on the road, crisscrossing the state. We got to keep Texas, so I'm supporting Ken Paxton. I'm raising money. I'm campaigning. But we have Senate races and House races all over the country. And I'll tell you, Joe, in the past decade, there is not another Republican in the country who has campaigned for more Senate candidates, House candidates, and gubernatorial candidates than I have. I'm fighting to save the country. There'll be plenty of time for those questions. Next year, we'll deal with it then.
0: So you're saying there's a chance, Ted. We appreciate you. Go check out Verdict with Ted Cruz. It's amazing. Go to goingfurther.com. Get the book. It is Going Further, the Incomparable Clarence Thomas. Thanks for the time, Ted, and the friendship. We'll talk very soon.
1: Appreciate you, man.
0: Hi, brother. We're back after this. Stay right here.
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0: I appreciate Ted coming on. He did not rule out running for president, that's for sure, but always great to catch up with him. Check out his book about Clarence Thomas. I couldn't believe he sat down with him for so long. Another big hour coming your way, including Jamie Comer. Stay here.
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12: trial. I'm Ted Lindner, Fox News. Tyler Robinson's going to stand trial in Charlie Kirk's killing a little almost a year ago and face the possibility of the death penalty.
13: Utah District Judge Tony Graff siding with prosecutors who argued there was a mountain of evidence that Tyler Robinson fatally shot Charlie Kirk last September.
14: The state's evidence of identity is substantial. Combining forensic DNA matching with statements attributed to defendant admitting responsibility for the shooting.
13: Ruling the 23-year-old will stand trial. Robinson pleading not guilty to all seven charges, including aggravated murder, a charge that makes him eligible for the death penalty. Prosecutors argued Robinson created a great risk of death for others when shooting Kirk, who was speaking at Utah Valley University. The defense argued there was no evidence anyone else's life was threatened. Kristen Goodwin, Fox News.
12: In a statement on the judge's ruling, Kirk's family says they're united in their love for Charlie and their commitment to the pursuit of justice. The U.S. military carrying out a new round of strikes against Iran.
15: Targets near the Strait of Hormuz were hit by U.S. airstrikes, the second round of attacks since this weekend. President Trump says the strikes are in response to Iran attempting to drop mines in the Strait of Hormuz and launching eight missiles at a U.S. base in Jordan. In a social media post, the president says if Iran retaliates for the very justified attack, they will be hit again at a much harder and higher level. He also warns the biggest attack of them all is waiting in the wings, and when it's over, there will be very little left of the Islamic Republic of Iran. The trading of strikes this week ended a weeks-long lull in military operations. The Trump administration has focused on new economic pressure against Iran. At the White House, Jared Halpern, Fox News.
12: And Senator Ed Markey of Massachusetts has secured the Democratic nomination and has bid for a third term in office, fighting off a challenger, 47-year-old Representative Seth Moulton. 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
12: The jury is deadlocked in the trial of Lindsay Clancy, the Massachusetts mom who killed her three children and attempted to end her own life. Fox's Brian Yenis.
18: After 23 hours of deliberations over 4 days, there is still no verdict. In fact, we know this jury is at an impasse. The jury of nine women and three men sending a note to the judge telling him they cannot reach a unanimous decision. The judge ordering them to keep trying. Under Massachusetts law,

0: fire survivors. This after rejecting a proposal by Governor Gavin Newsom that would have limited electric companies' financial liability for fires sparked by their equipment. The governor says the last-minute compromise he made with lawmakers will have some benefits for wildfire survivors, like getting paid faster, but it fails to make necessary reforms to tackle the question of who covers the cost of fires ignited by utility equipment. Southern California Edison is facing claims from a 2025 fire outside Los Angeles that killed 19 people. John Saucier, Fox News.
1: And in Florida tonight, a man convicted of killing a teenage girl who rejected his romantic advances and wounding two of her friends has been put to death. 74-year-old Harold Jean Lucas declared dead following a 3-drug injection. It's the 4th execution in the Sunshine State of Florida this year. I'm Ted Lindner. This is Fox News.
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4: For the channel forecast for the Midlands, spotty thunderstorms mainly down on the Georgia coast to our south tonight, heading away from us. 72 degrees are low tonight, where the heat is on for early September with mid-90s again for Wednesday and Thursday. Heat safety top of mind, please. These numbers good. 10 degrees plus, warmer than average. Factor in the humidity, feels more like triple digits. I'm meteorologist Scott Laurie Moore at the Weather Channel.
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0: heartland of America and the gateway to the West. Good morning, good evening, wherever you may be across the nation, around the world. I'm George Norrie, and this is Coast to Coast AM. Later tonight, the occult. Here's what's happening. Tropical storm Edouard made landfall Tuesday afternoon along the Texas-Louisiana border after picking up a late burst of strength in the Gulf of Mexico, bringing ashore heavy rains and setting off flood warnings along the coast. It's a big storm, but it seems to be slowing down a little bit. Fingers crossed. Russian President Vladimir Putin told the Iranian president that the Russian people stand in solidarity with Iran as it fights for its interests. Putin also said Russia and Iran have maintained their economic and trade relationship despite the current military and political movement. What happened today? Let's check in with Tom Danheiser. Tom?
1: Well, George, Russian President Vladimir Putin and Iranian President Masoud Pezeshkian held high-profile bilateral meetings at the Shanghai Corporation Organization Summit in Bishkek, Kyrgyzstan. Russia and Iran continue to strengthen their strategic alliance and to counter Western sanctions with cooperation that expands military technology exchanges, economic integration, and regional defense strategies. Meanwhile, the U.S. has launched new strikes on Iran after President Donald Trump vowed to hit them hard. U.S. forces launched a new round of strikes on September 1st in response to Iranian strikes that were intercepted in Jordan. The U.S. Central Command has said the strikes follow recent attempted attacks by the IRGC against commercial shipping in the Strait of Hormuz and against American service members deployed to the region. They then added that more than 50,000 U.S. service members remain deployed across the Middle East and are vigilant, lethal, and prepared to continue executing operations directed by the commander-in-chief. The renewed attacks call into question the administration's plans to shift away from military operations in Iran in favor of economic pressure on the country through sanctions as a way to inflict damage. George?
0: Thank you, Tom. Dr. John Curtis, theonlinecolumnist.com, has been following this since it started 6 months ago. John, your thoughts again.
2: It's actually 7 months now. My thought are these tit-for-tat attacks do nothing

0: to engage in any kind of diplomacy to deal with, you know, this war. Everything points in the direction of a indefinite war with no end in sight, that Trump has actually said would potentially continue during the duration of his presidency. And the consequence of these tit-for-tat attacks by the U.S. and Iran are that they're, you know, pushing the end game out of reach. And I would say, George, that Iran right now is winning this war because they have the resources, the you know, the military resources to continue with these terrorist attacks, you know, these endless, you know, ongoing terror attacks that can continue indefinitely. The U.S. has limited resources and, you know, cannot continue at this level. They, you know, there's just too much at stake. And, you know, there's, unfortunately, we have a president that is not inclined toward any kind of diplomacy. And that would include, you know, looking at a way out of this conflict.
1: And John, do you think the initial
0: way out of the conflict is an exit strategy that both sides can get involved with? It's not, you know, these unending tit-for-tat attacks that continue to go on. So I would say that we're far worse off today than we were 6 months ago. And, you know, the IRGC clearly controls the Strait of Hormuz. And, you know, is having no sign that it's going to let up on its attacks of U.S. Military installations.
1: And John, do you think the initial attack was justified?
0: No, I don't. I think, yes, if we're looking at retaliation, it's justified. If you're looking at the big picture of ending this war, then it's clearly not justified.
1: All right, thank you. John Curtis, onlinecolumnist.com. And government bond yields jumped across major markets today, with borrowing costs in Japan and the U.K. touching multi-decade highs, and U.S. Treasury yields surging as renewed Middle East hostilities reignite inflation concerns. Let's check in with Catherine Austin Fitz. Catherine, what does this all mean?
2: So it's supply and demand, George. When you are essentially pushing out more of your currency, people want to be paid for holding the fixed income because they're anticipating with inflation by the time they get back, paid back, that the currency will be less. So, you know, essentially the U.S., the Japanese, the U.K., whether it's the market or the central banks, are defending the currency from deterioration. And part of it is we're spending extraordinary. If you look at the fiscal stimulus being pushed out to corporations in the middle of this very expensive military activity, it's pushing out a lot of money. So the debt is rising fast and the deficit financing is rising. Interestingly enough, China has very low rates and they are not rising. So this is, you know, a reflection of extraordinary fiscal stimulus. We just saw a headline that corporate profits are up dramatically and doing very well. But if you drive into the balance sheets and look at where the money's coming from, it's coming from extraordinary fiscal stimulus and deficit financing. So war is expensive.
1: All right, thank you. Catherine Austin Fitz. You know, for some time we've talked about protecting our power grid, and one of those persons who has brought that story to us is William Forstchen, author of 5 Years Later, One Second After, And he's next on Coast to Coast AM. It may be hard to believe, but identity theft is the number one crime in America. Fortunately, there's LifeLock, because right now, millions of people are dealing with stolen accounts, fraudulent loans, and the exhausting process of proving who they are to banks, creditors, and credit bureaus. And it's not just one phone call or one form. It could be weeks of back and forth while your credit takes the hit and your finances are left in limbo. 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

0: And welcome back to Coast. George Norrie with you. William Forstchen with us. Received his doctorate at Purdue University. His work focuses on the threats and vulnerabilities to our electrical and communication systems on a national level. How many years have you brought this story to us, William?
1: Oh, gosh, George. Good to be with you. It's been about 20 years since I first wrote the first draft of the book.
0: It's amazing. And you brought us Peter Pry. God love him. I miss him.
1: You know, George, I still mourn this guy. I refer to him as the godfather of this issue. He's the one that first really started bringing the issue of EMP to public attention.
0: Let's talk about EMPs, solar flares. Give people the updates on those definitions.
1: Okay. EMP, shorthand for electromagnetic pulse weapon. It's created by detonating a nuclear warhead. Not even a large one, 40 to 80 kilotons, detonated in about 200 miles above the Earth's atmosphere. What happens is it sets up an electrostatic discharge, sort of like a lightning bolt next to your house, but it's free electrons that are released and start a reaction cascading down to the Earth's surface. It's the Earth's surface, and then the millions of miles of wires we have hanging outside from, you know, our links and everything else up to major transportation hubs, shall we call it, of electricity, feeds through the wiring and starts shutting the surface of the system down. It's catastrophic. Within 1 second after, we start losing our power grid across the United States, especially if they detonate three weapons of the eastern, central, and western United States. Who are we looking at to do this? North Korea or Iran, until our president finally struck their nuclear system. It's catastrophic. You cannot recover from it.
0: And then, of course, we have solar flares. Back in 1859, we had the Carrington event, which... had we had the kind of electricity today, then it would have been a disaster.
1: Well, yeah, absolutely. Carrington refers to an astronomer, British astronomer, named Carrington, who observed a large solar flare, a large explosion on the sun's surface, even photographed the first photographs of this. And a couple of days later, it hits this electrostatic discharge from the sun, hits the Earth's atmosphere and starts shorting things off. So powerful that it was setting the technology of the day off the line. For example, railroad systems for batteries were actually shorting off, and cross ties were catching on fire from this, blew it out. If we had such a system attack today from the sun, we're gone. All our delicate electronics start blowing offline. And again, a major catastrophic event.
0: Now, the president has proposed what he calls the Golden Dome. Explain what that is, because that could be amazing news.
1: Oh, gosh. I have nothing but praise for our president on that. Golden Dome. If we recall 6 months back when the current wars blew open, hundreds of missiles were being fired by Iran at Israel, and they were shooting it down with their equivalent of Patriot systems known as Iron Dome. This was designed to hit missiles in the last seconds before their entry to their targets. Golden Dome is strategic. It's hitting the strategic ballistic missiles from the time they're launched at the United States. It would be 15 to 20 minutes before they hit here. We hit them first and blow the missiles off. Expensive, but worth it, especially if they're a nuclear-tipped weapon. We have to detonate them before they re-enter the Earth's atmosphere. Called Golden Dome, it will work, but it will be expensive.
0: But it's worth it.
1: Tom, let's look at the financial impact of one nuclear-tipped missile hitting even a moderate-sized town like Columbus, Ohio. You're talking about tens of thousands of dead, billions upon billions of damage being done for bigger targets, Washington or New York. We have to knock it out before it hits us. Iran at the moment has its back to the wall. It's not doing it. But what will happen in the near future, or worst case scenario, Russia decides to hit us? If it does with nuclear weapon, that's an end game. It's over with.
0: Now, is this something that we've considered doing, too, to be aggressive?
1: EMP was first realized in 1962 when we lofted a nuclear weapon into space off of the coast of Hawaii, well, 500 miles. When it blew, it started short-circuiting the electrical grid in Hawaii, and for the first time, we start to realize this is a potent weapon. Now, remember, we used to have MAD, mutual assured destruction. They hit us, we hit them. Well, it's a no-win for either side. But a third world power, particularly North Korea or Iran, before its nuclear program was derailed, would hit us, we're done for. And we don't have the capacity at this point to blow down a nuclear weapon attacking us. We need to invest in what Reagan used to call Star Wars, systems to hit nuclear weapons before they hit us. We have to hit them before they hit us. Because if not, again, game over, we lose.
0: Bill, you sound like you're more concerned about an EMP rather than a solar flare. Aren't they both dangerous?
1: George, both of them keep me up at night. Like for right now, 1:30 in the morning in the East Coast of the United States. Yes, both are dangerous. We can respond to an EMP. There is no response yet to protecting the grid from a solar flare. That's an entirely different ball game. We had to prepare for that as well. That requires hardening our electrical grid to be able to resist both solar flares and an EMP strike. We're not doing it. Our electrical grid is extremely vulnerable to these types of disruptions.
0: Wouldn't a Golden Dome be able to prevent the solar flare?
1: Exactly. Golden Dome would, to a certain extent, the Golden Dome is a multi-layered system, both in terms of defense, but also to harden our electrical grid, to make it more resistant to electrostatic discharge. We're starting to do that in military bases. State of South Carolina, I know, is working on it. But it's a long way. The problem is we have to harden the grid. For example, our high tension lines need to be better protected from disruption. Right now, we're not. We run an electrical grid that's basically 50 years old. Technology from the 1970s, 1980s. We need to power our electrical grid on a 21st century system with things like circuit breakers and better resistance to an EMP. But yeah, I'm more concerned at the moment about a military strike, but the situations with just the sun are there as well.
0: How many years ago did you write the book, One Second After?
1: Gosh, it's hard to believe for me. It's been over 20 years. And you and I have been talking. I remember, George, you and I first started talking shortly after the book was published in 2009. We've seen a couple times where the grid was coming up. There was voting to better protect it. And then, of course, Congress being Congress, it was shut off. It's been a very frustrating process across the years.
0: And we see what happens when the power goes out in certain regions during the wintertime and stuff like that. It's a disaster, Bill.
1: Well, you know, I was just reading earlier today the situation in Gary, Indiana, where it's been 3 weeks and parts of Gary are still offline. I first started worrying about this issue, went back in the 90s, and I was still living in Lafayette, Indiana, and an ice storm there shut us off for 3 weeks. We need better protection to the system. we basically put an electrical grid up, but we don't harden it to be resistant for these types of insects. We have to think ahead, because one major strike from a solar storm, again, cripples us even for weeks. It would literally be hundreds of billions, trillions of dollars worth of damage.
0: Are our military installations protected against an EMP?
1: They're starting to be. I know of several military installations where, for instance, San Diego, where I was recently at for a conference, they are starting to harden the system. It doesn't cost that much to do that, to make it a modern system rather than a system from the 1980s, which is common for our civilian defense systems. Military, they are finally starting to work.
0: Bill, why haven't past presidents, Democrats and Republicans, why haven't they done anything about this in the past?
1: I call it expectation of normality. Everything worked yesterday. Everything will work today. Of course it's going to work tomorrow. That's the way we think. I don't want to spend X amount of money now to harden the grid, because there isn't a political push to do so. It's not going to actually change until more representatives are out there saying, this is a real problem, we got to do with it now. We're not thinking ahead. We're spending our money on other things. Look at all the waste that the Secretary of Defense has been talking about. We spend it on that rather than on a real threat.
0: Are you concerned about China?
1: Not really. If China handed off to third world agents attacking systems to blow our system offline, yes. But remember, if they do it anywhere in the open, China hits us, we have mutual assured destruction. We hit them back. I'm more concerned about third world players, and not just with solar, but with cyber attacks taking our grid offline. That's a big concern for me as well.
0: Bill, we're going to take a short break, but we'll come back and talk more about the solar flares and the possibilities of those hitting and much more. And then the movie. What's going on with the possibility of a movie from 1 second after? Back in a moment with Bill Forstchen on Coast to Coast AM.
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0: And welcome back, George Norrie, along with Bill Forstchen, as we talk about protecting our power grid from EMP attacks and also solar flares, CMEs, they're called coronal mass ejections. Bill, we've been talking about turning One Second After into a movie. Any updates on that?
1: I have to say something first. It was from one of your guests previously who made the comment, government is not too smart. That's part of the problem with this whole issue. Recall, we had one senator, our congressman, who's talking about the island of Tinian tipping over. Remember that?
0: Yep.
1: And, I mean, that's the mentality of many of our representatives. So to sell something complex like EMP is difficult. Now, as to what's happening with me, and lots of good news. I've been talking with you previously about turning all this into a movie. That's happened. And the first showing of the movie will be in Manhattan, September 30th. And in fact, George, I'm extending to you an invite. I'm hoping that you might be free to join us for that. That's going to be September 30th. It's coming out as a movie, and it's going to be a major theatrical release as well. So I'm really thrilled with all of this.
0: Good for you. That's exciting.
1: Well, I wish some of the people who worked with this issue for years were still alive to join us for the event, because I attribute my success to their help. So we're going to get the word out there. And finally, I think the movie will educate the public as to what's going on. The movie is a very realistic portrayal of what happens in a small town if we're hit by an EMP.
0: Any well-known stars in the movie?
1: You know, I know that Josh Holloway, who's been in quite a few films, is one of the leads. And remember Mary McDonald, the woman from Dances with Wolves? She's going to be the grandmother on the story. So, yeah, some pretty big names. I don't remember some of the others, but they were in Game of Thrones and some other films.
0: Oh, good for you. It's about time, Bill, isn't it?
1: Yeah, it only took 20 years, George, and I'm now in my 70s. So if the second book gets sold, I hope they do so in a better time frame than the current one. I'm just thrilled that it's finally happening.
0: Coronal mass ejections from the sun. We have been very lucky lately that some of the bursts that have popped out of the sun have been aimed away from the planet, not facing us. But eventually, that's not going to happen. We're going to get hit, aren't we?
1: Well, the analogy I give is, take a person out on a football field, all right? And he's standing there holding up an orange that represents the Earth. And every day, somebody blindfolded at the 50-yard line fires a shot. And, you know, 99.999% are just randomly going to go off. But sooner or later, something's going to hit the orange and blow it up. We've had a couple of situations where bullets have missed by a very narrow margin. I remember being with you on a show several years back where we talked about the fact that if the Earth had been 3 days previous in its orbit, we would have been hammered head on and the grid taken offline. So, yes, an issue there that we have to worry about as well. It's not going to, statistically, any given day is not going to hit, but over a period of time, 100, 150 years, we're going to get nailed sooner or later.
0: What happens to the countries that are on the opposite side of the CME?
1: Well, they're lucky unless the so we say, the solar storm is active for a period of 12 hours, at which point almost everything on the planet will be affected by it. So it's not necessarily what will protect us. For example, we could be hit, China not, but if the storm lasts for 8 to 12 hours, China will be hit as well.
0: As the Earth turns, right?
1: My grandmother's favorite show.
0: I love that. The Carrington event of 1859, what did it do to the railroad lines?
1: You know, what happened there, the internet of 1859 was basically telegraphy and then railroads. And the rails, which were, you know, low-grade iron compared to what we have now, were picking up the electrical discharge, and where the rails became electrified, and they saw, you know, ties, the railroad ties, catching on fire. The batteries, primitive batteries of that time that powered the electrical grid for telegraphy, were shorting off, even catching on fire from the overload. So that was in 1859. Think of how vulnerable our electrical grid is today, where even just in my house, far more complex systems than existed in 1859, all of them vulnerable to solar storms.
0: Great are presidents based on what they may have done on an A, B, C, D, E scale. Bill Clinton, what would you give him as a grade?
1: D minus.
0: George Bush Jr.
1: C.
0: Barack Obama.
1: F.
0: Wow.
1: Yeah.
0: Donald Trump.
1: I don't even have a number for the previous part, Biden and his doctor's wife, but Donald Trump, B+. He is aware of this. He's investing in it. I'm a little frustrated that he doesn't talk about it more. Of all the different issues he talks about, even just spending 15 minutes on a national broadcast, say an interview on Fox, saying, this is an issue, we got to address it. The problem is, it does sound science fiction, doesn't it? It sounds like we're all wearing, you and I are wearing, some people accuse us of wearing tinfoil hats. But nevertheless, it's a real issue, and it needs real answers. We're finally starting to do it, but slower than I would like.
0: Do you think some nations would think of this as an act of war if we were insulating our grid?
1: Remember the argument back with Star Wars and Ronald Reagan in the 1980s. The mere fact that we were defensively building defense systems was seen as an act of aggression. I fear the same thing would happen today to a certain extent. But my golly, we're not talking a major investment across spread out between 10 to 15 years. We're talking about a significant sum. But basically, it's like, what the heck? It's $100 billion more. You know, in today's spending climate, that's nothing compared to what we waste our money on.
0: Bill, what was it that you saw many years ago that got you interested in this subject in the first place?
1: I was a graduate student at Purdue, and I lived in Lafayette, Indiana. And in 1991, a major ice storm blew the entire grid offline for several weeks. Everything from the high tension lines, those high tension towers were collapsing from the weight of ice. It's going to take weeks to bring it back. Now, this is a university town. It's, shall we say, we're expecting a better mentality on the part of some people, but after 4 or 5 days, people got squirrely. I remember my neighbor, well, not my neighbor, the guy who lived across the street had a generator, and he had to very quietly try and run it without people hearing it because everybody was coming to his house and knocking on the door and saying, can I charge my phone? How about, let me run an extension cord to your house? He talked to the power crews. He said people got really squirrely. So that squirreliness was the beginning of my book, One Second After. If it could hit and disrupt a major town, what happens in the average town and city in the United States going offline even for a week?
0: The solar flares are given certain numbers. What do you think the Carrington event would have been?
1: 11 on a scale of 10.
0: Wow. Huge.
1: That was 150, well, now 160 years ago. We've had some, shall we say, a level 5 or a level 6 For example, Quebec back in the late 1990s, the parts of Quebec were blown offline for several days. But, oh, that's Quebec. That doesn't affect the United States. That's how we think about it. A Carrington-level event, it would take us years to recover from it.
0: Can you see a CME with a telescope?
1: Nope. You can if you're into observing the sun and not going blind doing it. Yeah, you're seeing all the time solar storms erupting off the surface of the sun. But they're always, like, aimed in different directions. We're talking about one aimed like a high-power rifle straight at the United States. We would have maybe a brief warning, 12 to 24 hours, that something bad was going to happen and to try and do things to ameliorate this. But then it's all over.
0: How did those people in the 1850s know what this was?
1: The vast majority, of course, did not. It was just mysterious. Suddenly, you know, the batteries on the telegraphy system blew up. Well, heck, we'll replace that. It was realized by the solar astronomer, Carrington. He saw the storm on the surface of the sun, and then 2 days later, it blew out parts of the grid in London and elsewhere. He put it together, thus it would finally be named the Carrington event. But 95% of the American public would not even think about seeing it until suddenly they're getting warnings, hey, something bad is about to happen. Power your grid down and hope for the best.
0: I was in a store years ago, Bill, I've mentioned this story before, where the power had gone out in that store. And they were trying to do things manually. And the cashiers could not do arithmetic.
1: And can you imagine that now? I mean, well, for example, George, it was about a month ago. I always like to give $2 bills sometimes, you know, for tips and all that. I bought something in a store, just a convenience store. I handed a $2 bill, and the person stared at the bill, and then accused me of trying to pass funny money, you know. I said, no, this is real money. Wouldn't take it. I had to pass, you know, find a couple of dollar bills and use that. So take that across the board. The average employee in stores, large and small, would not do manual if their life depended on it.
0: We're going to take calls next hour with Bill Forstchen for the entire hour. His website is linked up at coasttocoastam.com. Where do we get your books, Bill?
1: Well, as I used to say, in better bookstores everywhere. I always recommend in Amazon or Best, you know, Barnes & Noble or any bookstore will have it. And with the movie coming out shortly, there's going to be a re-release of the book with some publicity, so it'd be very easy to get a book again. I'm really thrilled that this is happening. After 20 years, the book is still selling. I wanted the idea to get out, and it is getting out.
0: Do you think the movie will spearhead a drive to get this fixed?
1: That is my secret prayer. When I first started talking to the producers and the director of my movie a year and a half ago, I kept emphasizing I want an accurate portrayal, because Hollywood consistently gets it wrong. In this case, they're doing the right thing. They're really doing a portrayal of what happens with an EMP. So I'm glad finally the notice is getting out. A book, you could sell 100,000 books and it's considered successful. A movie, 10 million people might watch it over a weekend. That's going to be the difference.
0: Especially when it eventually gets to Amazon Prime or Netflix.
1: Absolutely, yes. But, you know, think about it, that a movie that portrays it wrong, it really does affect how the public sees EMP. Most people see EMP in the wrong light. This movie will show it's a long-term effect. It's a military EMP that strikes our country, and boom, the grid is offline and chaos follows. Literally within hours, chaos would follow after a major electromagnetic pulse attack.
0: Are you more concerned about a CME from the sun or an EMP from a rogue nation?
1: You know, George, both. both of them keep me awake at night. But the thing of it is, we cannot influence in any way whatsoever a solar storm erupting and hitting us. At least with a military strike, we can communicate, and our current president has done this very effectively with North Korea and, of course, Iran. Don't even think about it. But, George, in the long term, sooner or later, somebody's going to do it. Some rogue nation or third world player will put a nuclear weapon over the United States and detonate it. It's inevitable. It might be tomorrow. It might be 20 years from now. But sooner or later, it will happen.
0: Well, I think that was a concern that Iran would probably do that if they got their nukes.
1: Absolutely, yes. When our president started that whole thing back in February, I was like, thank you, Lord, because they were looking at them having the nuclear weapon within a month. And commentators were going, oh, my gosh, they could hit San Francisco or San Diego or something. And I was going, you idiots, it would be a nationwide event from just one weapon 200 miles up.
0: When we come back in a moment with Bill Forstchen, we'll open up the phone lines and take your calls. Let's get your thoughts on EMPs or coronal mass ejections, or tell us what it was like for you to be in a powerless situation.
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14: Of attacks. I'm Sue Guzman, Fox News. CENTCOM announcing that their latest round of strikes against Iran is complete. Fox's Kevin Cork with the latest from Washington.
15: Those attacks hitting the IRGC's air defense sites, radar systems, and maritime assets near the Strait of Hormuz. President Trump on Truth Social asking, when are the Iranian people going to rise up and fight? He also said, he isn't trying to force Tehran back to the bargaining table, saying the U.S. has almost total control of the Strait of Hormuz as Iran's economy totally collapses. Now, for its part, the regime continues to fire indiscriminately across the region. Jordan says it downed 10 of 13 ballistic missiles, while Bahrain and Kuwait report intercepting Iranian drones. The escalation comes as U.S. sanctions deepen Iran's financial crisis.
14: President Trump says all American personnel are accounted for. He claims the U.S. has almost total control of the Strait of Hormuz. Utah judge ruling the case against Tyler Robinson, who's charged with murdering Turning Point USA founder Charlie Kirk. We'll head to trial now. Fox's Garrett Tenney with more.
16: This was a win across the board for prosecutors. Judge Tony Graff ruled that there is enough evidence for Tyler Robinson to go to trial, to face all seven charges against him, including aggravated murder, and importantly, that he will be eligible for the death penalty. In Utah, capital punishment is only an option if there are aggravating factors in a murder charge. And in this case, prosecutors argued Robinson put other people's lives at risk when he shot Charlie Kirk. The judge agreed with those arguments and noted how multiple people were standing near Kirk when he was shot.
14: An 80-year-old U.S. Senator Ed Markey has now secured the Democratic nomination in the Massachusetts Senate primary, defeating challenger U.S. Representative Seth Moulton. Moulton had argued it was time for a generational change, but Markey says it was Moulton who was out of touch with the voters. 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
14: Jury deliberations heading into a fifth day Wednesday after the panel was unable to reach a verdict Tuesday in the murder trial of Lindsay Clancy. More from Fox's Colonel Scott.
20: The nine women and three men deciding the fate of Lindsay Clancy at one point Tuesday told Judge William Sullivan they could not agree on the Massachusetts mom's level of guilt. The 12 who are deliberating can find Clancy guilty of either first or second degree murder or manslaughter, all of which would mean prison time. The other option is finding her not criminally responsible, which would extend her time at a state mental health facility. The door is now open for a hung jury, which could mean a new trial with a new jury. The judge urged the jury to continue its discussion, which resumes Wednesday. Grinnell Scott, Fox News.
14: The FBI releasing video from its investigation into former Congressman Eric Swalwell, who's facing sexual assault allegations. More from Fox's Christina Coleman.
21: New footage shows Swalwell being surrounded by FBI agents at the San Francisco airport.

0: Venezuela. Energy Secretary Chris Wright expected to visit Venezuela Wednesday and make that announcement official. Chevron, the second largest U.S. oil company and the only one with a major presence in Venezuela. I'm Sue Guzman. This is Fox News.
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5: Weather Channel forecast for the Midlands. Spotty thunderstorms mainly down on the Georgia coast to our south tonight. Heading away from us, 72 degrees our low tonight. Where the heat is on for early September with mid-90s again for Wednesday and Thursday. Heat safety top of mind, please. These numbers good. 10 degrees plus, warmer than average. Factor in the humidity. Feels more like triple digits. I'm meteorologist Scott Lauriemore at the Weather Channel.
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1: September already. Wow. What a fast year. We're taking calls this hour with Bill Forstchen right here on Coast to Coast as we talk about CMEs, coronal mass ejections, and also EMPs, electronic magnetic predictions, and the EMPs dangerous from other countries. We'll be back in a moment with your calls on Coast to Coast AM. 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

0: 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Leave the poor house in the rearview mirror. Thank you for listening, and have a fantastic day.
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0: Welcome back, George Norrie, along with Bill Forstchen. Bill, with the electromagnetic pulse, the EMPs, how high up in the atmosphere does a nuke need to explode?
1: The optimum height is about 200 miles up.
0: Is that considered very high?
1: No. What happens is, if an atomic weapon is detonated at sea level, the atmosphere is very thick. In other words, the molecules are very close together. 200 miles up, 99.9% of the atmosphere is below us, and the wide spacing of the electrons makes a big difference and enables the attack to multiply in effect, really, and then cascade down to the Earth's surface at the speed of light and blows the grid. It's kind of a little bit wild physics, but it works.
0: I want to publicly thank you for your efforts, Bill.
1: You know, again, I look back to our lost mentor. I just simply wrote about what people have been writing about for 20 years. But they were writing about it in government reports. Nobody reads government reports. I'm a novelist. I put it into a novel to make it a doable, realistic story that would catch people and then get the lesson across. When I watch the movie now, I've seen the rough draft. A movie like that dramatizes it and hits home. And in fact, there's one scene there. I actually cried, even though I wrote the darn thing. It can move you.
0: Did you like the movie? Do you think it matched your book?
1: You know, initially I did not. The first draft of the movie, I was rather disappointed, to say the least. But they kept emphasizing to me, Bill, this is a rough draft. They took a lot of points that I was raising and repaired it. I'm very, very pleased with it now. I think it's a very good, realistic story. And I just want to add, while we're on the line, that I'm hoping you can be free on September 30th to join us in New York for the premiere of the movie.
0: That's midweek. I'm not sure I can get out there, but maybe I can join you with Zoom later on or something.
1: I would really love that, George, because you're the one that publicized. I wrote the book, and it was only out for several weeks when you called me up, and you reached your listeners, and the listeners have been sort of like the fey lines, the cadre that keep moving this story into a broader audience. So without you and your listeners, it never would have hit as it did.
0: Let's go to the phones. Randy's with us in Pearland, Texas. Welcome to the program. Hi, Randy.
2: Hi, Randy. Hey, how are you doing? I appreciate
0: Good.
2: You taking my phone call.
0: Thank you,
2: George,
0: sir.
2: And Bill. I got some questions for you about the EMP stuff. How is that going to affect the houses?
0: It doesn't do anything physically to a house, does it, Bill?
1: No, it does not. It's the wiring. And it's the wiring to your house that will be the most affected. Those long, hundreds of yards long for each relay in our power grid, you know, in the high tension lines, they're the ones that are very vulnerable and, in fact, would literally melt off the pylons and the grid's gone. So it doesn't, in a matter, it doesn't for you matter whether it's your house or it's the power lines 10 miles away. When they're down, you're offline. That's the end of it.
0: What's your other question, Randy?
2: The electronic vehicles and also the high-tension wires.
1: The high-tension wires are what I worry about the most. You know, if you've ever stopped beneath one of these high-tension lines, you can actually hear it humming. You know, it's the power grid running at full max. Put an overload on top of that, it goes offline. Now, for cars, standard answer I give is any car made before 1965 doesn't have the delicate electronic components in it, good chance it's going to survive. But let's put it this way. If only 10% of our automobiles go offline and it's 5 o'clock in the afternoon on an interstate highway, what happens to the other 90%? They're stuck. It's just one massive power failure.
0: Can there be fires associated with this, Bill?
1: Perhaps. If the overload is significant enough, as in 1859 with the Carrington event, power systems for the telegraphy lines literally were catching on fire.
0: And we've seen what has happened with some power lines in the woods. They've caused forest fires.
1: Absolutely, yes. And I remember shortly after the book came out, I was at a conference where they were showing us what happens in high tension lines. The hit with an EMP, the high tension lines literally explode off of the pylons, fall to the ground, and spread fires. So there will be widespread fires, particularly from that. And the other thing, what about airplanes?
0: Oh my gosh, would they fall from the sky?
1: If only 10% of airplanes failed at any given time during the day, up to 2,000 commercial airlines are crisscrossing the country. Imagine 400 or 500 of them going down. Well, even if you had a Sully in the cockpit from, you know, that famous incident on the Hudson River, you can't control the plane at all. There's just nothing but a bullet going down. Tens of thousands would die in the first minute.
0: They would just drop.
1: It would just drop like a rock, because your typical airplane, it has a computer up front that you're hitting the doing the control. Let's say you're turning to the right. So you give it stick and rudder on an electronic system that communicates to the aerolines at the back of the plane, and they respond. Well, the link is gone if the power is off.
0: Why in the world can't this planet get along, Bill? I just don't get it.
1: We have been extremely lucky so far. One of my favorite sayings is, God looks out for drunk fools in the United States of America. I'm praying that in the time left of the Trump administration, that we're finally going to be getting infrastructure security along with ballistic missile protection to ensure that we're still a nation in the year 2030.
0: We're chatting with Bill Forstchen about protecting our power grid. We're taking your calls, or go to Michael in Boulder, Colorado on the Wildcard Line. Hi, Michael.
3: Hey, Michael. Good evening. Good evening, Bill. Good evening, George. Hello, everyone. Hey, I've always wondered this. This is not going to solve all the problems, but I think it, how come we don't put these high tension wires underground?
0: That's too smart.
1: It's too smart. Exactly, George. You got the answer. I'm actually chuckling. And it costs a lot more. Well, gee, if it costs a lot more, we're not going to do it. But take a look at New York City. You don't see telegraphy poles and high-tension lines crisscrossing. They buried their grid over 100 years ago and buried well enough with some shielding it's going to survive. But that requires advanced thinking and some intelligence. Hasn't happened yet for around 99.9% of the country.
0: Are there some areas, Bill, with an EMP or CME that would be exempt from power failures?
1: EMP functions, the closer you are to the poles and the magnetosphere there, the more intense the explosion. But in a large CME, well, another way to look at it is, if you can have seen the northern lights and some of the solar storms in the last year, you're in an area that could be vulnerable. Northern lights, in fact, are one of the byproducts of a CME, but rather weak. The full-blown CME, northern lights would be so intense, it would be almost like daylight. So the further south you are, the less probability of damage until you get to about 10 to 15 degrees north or south longitude and latitude, and then the effect is not as great.
0: Let's go to first-time caller Max in Los Angeles. Hello, Max.
4: Hi, how are you? I have a couple of questions. This is a very fascinating topic that has always interested me.
0: Sure.
4: I wanted to know if something like the Carrington event that happened a long time ago were to happen today, how would that affect us? And also a follow-up question, since everybody is mostly using digital currency, how would we function?
0: Well, that's two good questions, Bill.
1: I'm glad you asked. I don't mean to chuckle, but yeah, a major EMP could very well blow off your investment, and because you're staring at a blank screen because your computers are no longer running.
0: Goodbye, crypto. Goodbye, crypto, right?
1: Yes, exactly. Like that guy who, remember a couple years back, he put his code into his hard drive, and then the computer got thrown out, and he's been mining a garbage dump for like 2 years to try and find the remnants of his computer to recover the number. So, yeah, crypto, goodbye. Carrington event. You can look it up. Actually, I'd say one of the best bets is simply to look up the Carrington event on Wikipedia or any number of sources. There's a lot and a lot written on it. A great book, a really good book, is called The Sun Kings, S-U-N Kings, about the early solar astronomers and the one who recognized the solar storm. That was Carrington, which then triggered the power grid in New England and in London.
0: Would we get any advance notice of a CME?
1: I don't know. I would assume, yes, that in the hours before CME, your solar weather stations, for example, spaceweather.com, all one word, they're going to be putting up notices. I would like to think that there would be widespread notices. Everybody power off and hunker down, disconnect all your plugs and everything else, and see if that helps. That would help us a lot, in fact, if this was done nationwide. There would also be a panic. Can you imagine if there's being told power grid is going to be offline? What would the bad guys be doing in those last hours?
0: Everything nefarious they could do.
1: Yes, yes. It would be a great shopping day, yes.
0: Let's go to Janice in Kansas City, Missouri, east of the Rockies. Hi, Janice.
1: Hi, Janice.
5: And thank you for taking my call. I like your music a lot. And I wanted to ask, why didn't the government think about all of this before they started putting out the electric vehicles? Because if those electric vehicles stop, there's going to be either thousands or millions of people that are going to die.
1: Again, thank you, Janice. You said it exactly. One of the people that visited with George comments that the government is never all that smart. They just don't think about it. It's an expectation of normalcy. And if let's say a representative stood up tomorrow and said, I think this is the issue, blah, blah, blah, blah, blah. How many congressmen would go, oh, man, that's science fiction stuff? So educating people as to the reality is going to be everything. I'm hoping my movie does its part to educate the public. It's real. It has to be dealt with, both EMP and CME.
0: And what bothers me about the EMP bill is the notification of who sent it, because if it's launched from a ship, we may never know who sent it.
1: Exactly. In fact, I have that in my novel. At the very end, they're talking about, was it North Korea? Yeah, we think so, but it could have been a rogue player. And yes, you're absolutely right. Load a basic rocket onto a container ship, pop it out, shoot it. In fact, they could even blow up their container ship later, shouting Allahu Akbar, and we would never know who did it.
0: Now, I'll meet you for the Oscars in Los Angeles when your film gets nominated.
1: Well, in fact, the L.A. Premiere of the film will be early next year.
0: Maybe I'll be out there at that time.
1: I would really appreciate having you there, because you're the guy more than any other that's helped promote this film and the book.
0: George in Sacramento is with us. Welcome to the program, George.
6: Analog, digital. Which one would survive an EMP and even a solar flare? Our church, we saw this decades ago and loaded up on a bunch of analog CB radios, ham. Everybody's got their ham radio license. How do you think a an analog system would hold up with solar panels, backup batteries, inverters versus digital equipment?
0: I would think, Bill, everything would get blasted away.
1: Everything gets blasted away, but if you happen to Faraday cage some key components, then it's protected. Look up Faraday cage, explains how it works. In fact, every home in America already has one. And take a look at the wire meshing inside your cooking system. You know, the microwave oven is a Faraday cage. Doing that on a larger scale could be a big difference.
0: Big time. Gordon, Plant City, Florida. Hey, Gordy, go ahead.
7: Hey, Bill, long time no see. This is Gordon Watson, Florida, a friend of Glenn Rhodes and the late Dr. Peter Pratt. We talked on the phone when I called in to Coast a long time ago. It was a long call. I sent your president at Montreat College a copy of my Carrington paper, and I wanted to first find out if you got it because it was real hard to get it through because of all the security. And then I have some questions I would like to comment about my paper, because my paper projects the probability of estimation of a Carrington event. And anyone that wants a copy of my paper can go to Google and just Google solar flare paper Gordon Wayne Watts. You don't need my website. I don't want to talk about my website. I don't want to have an ego or anything. The big people, Google Gemini knows about it, and the Google AI has very good things to say about solar flare paper Gordon Wayne Watts. So here's the problem that I have. The government's not going to do anything. And right. Peter Pry really did have a good heart, but the government's not going to do anything. My paper has off-grid preparation stuff in it, in addition to the projection about when the field is going to collapse, when we're going to have the next Carrington event. And the off-grid preparation in my paper and the historical record is probably more useful. First off, did you get a copy of my paper? And secondly, could we discuss some solutions about it?
1: I'd have to ask, how long ago did you send it? I don't have recollection of it, but I get a ton of various mail and such, so I'll go back and check to see if anything is there.
0: And what was your other question, Gordy?
7: Well, here's the thing. I wanted to find out, since he didn't get it, would it be all right for me to explain how you can just Google it? Because it's easy to find. And since the government's not going to protect us, could you Google my paper and download it? Gemini, the Google AI, has very good things to say about it. And take a look at the off-grid preparation section of the probability estimation of a catastrophic Carrington event by Gordon Wayne Watts. In other words, yeah. And if you could Google solar flare paper Gordon Wayne Watts and just get a copy, and then just use the stuff in it, you won't have to credit me. But I just want to find out what we can do together to prepare for off-grid survival, because the government's not going to save us. They're not going to come.
0: Well, who knows? Go ahead, Bill. You can track it down that way. We'll be back in a moment to take final calls with Bill Forstchen in just a moment on Coast to Coast AM.
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1: 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And if you're in Canada, every Canadian should be a member. There are no tariffs involved, so take advantage of that. And here's something for you men and women to build up your testosterone.
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8: 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I ordered it within 1 week. 1 week, my coughing has stopped since I've taken the carnivora. Everyone that would come into our store would say, "What happened? 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

0: And welcome back, George Norrie, along with Bill Forstchen. Bill, how excited were you when you got that call that they were going to turn your book into a movie?
1: I still don't believe it in a way. It is almost like living in a dream. But I think every author has that wish. Yeah, I wish they could make a movie out of my book. My case, they really did it. It's amazing to me.
0: How did that call come?
1: I have been talking with my agent for years on this. We got real close a couple of times, but you know how that is, George.
0: Sure.
1: It's not done until it's really done. And he called one day and he said, "We are definitely." I said, "Yeah, right." Well, some months later, a check arrived in the mail, and then I knew this thing is real.
0: Good for you. Let's take some final calls. Michael in Pendleton, Oregon is with us. Michael, go ahead.
2: George, good to talk to you and your great guest, Bill. Greetings from the Roundup City here, which starts in a couple weeks. Just a couple quick examples of the effects of a power outage. One personally, I was doing laundry at the laundromat about a month ago. Someone hit some power poles. The power went out. Luckily, I had had my clothes in the dryer when I went to get a pop. When I came back, my clothes were all dry. But another poor fella came in. His clothes were still in the washing machine. They were all wet. He had to pull them out, put them in bags. And I felt very bad for him. Another bigger example, I have several friends in the Ukraine, and as we hear in the news, they're being bombed all the time by Russia, and they have on and off, my poor friends over there go through misery, no power, no cooling in the summer, no heating in the wintertime, no light, they can't cook hot food, take a hot shower, and they fix the facilities, but then they get bombed again. I feel, you know, and I pray for them every day, but I feel so bad what they're going through in the Ukraine.
1: Well, yeah, we here in Western North Carolina, it's been almost 2 years now, we were out of power for 3 weeks.
0: So, what is your estimate, Bill, on deaths if the power stays out for a long time?
1: According to Peter Pry and his studies and lots of others, 80 to 90% of all Americans will be dead a year after a major event.
0: 80 to 90%?
1: 80 to 90%. Peter Pry used to talk about that'd be like America getting thrown back 100 years. And I disagreed with him, and he finally agreed with me. No, it would be like we were stepping backwards 1,000 years.
0: You'd get no water service. Nothing would work.
1: Right. Okay. Real quick rundown. No water service. Food distribution, 15 to 25 days max. Transportation gone. Medical facilities. What happens there? All this Maslow's hierarchy of needs, in a way, just were wiped out. And people will start dying in large numbers.
0: ATMs, non-existent.
1: I remember one interview, the guy asked me, "What about the IRS? And I thought, that's kind of interesting. But even that would be damaged by it.
0: The world would change, to be sure. Let's go to Jim in Newark, Delaware. Welcome to the program. Hi, Jim.
3: Hey, George. Hey, hooray for the Amish where I live, not far from me. You can strengthen your grid all you want. They don't need your electric. You know that. Anyways, thing is, though, I was told by a guy on a mobile web before the internet was on your phone, he said it takes more than one nuclear bomb to go over in the United States to shut the grid down across the whole 48. Plus, how about the radiation from it? The blast don't get you, the radiation will.
0: That's a good point. What about that, Bill?
1: Okay. Gentleman is right that the optimum scenario would be three weapons, Western, Central, and Eastern United States. No radiation because it's blown 200 miles out in space. Therefore, it's not going to affect us at all. We might see a pop of light in the sky, but that's it.
0: Unbelievable. Next up, Joe in Boston. Welcome to the show. Hi, Joe.
4: Thank you for taking my call. I love Gene. I want to thank all the Coast listeners. and Bill about my cancer and my heart and still having difficulties. Bill, I have three questions that I'll listen, and John Potter, I want to thank him, Ruthie, and all these, and Mike the Millennial. One, I'm blind. I'd like to get a copy of your DVD, but your website is screwed up. Gina looked at it. We can't contact you by phone or anything. Second, is there any protection for this EMP? And maybe it'll teach us a lesson if it happens. And when you lost your power, Do you have a generator and stuff like that? Because if this happens, which it could, the Russians could do it, we're going to be sent back and the world's going to have to start all over. And it'll be a tragic. And I wish we could contact you, but I'll listen off the air. Thank you very much.
0: Well, a generator won't work, Bill, because that runs on natural gas and there's no way it'll pump.
1: That's the big pitfall. You can have a nice generator, but even to keep you running for 1 month, anywhere from 300 to 500 gallons of natural gas or propane. So sooner or later, that's going to be without power. Yes, my website is messed up. We're rewriting this right now, and in a couple of days, we'll be back online.
0: All right, Guido. You'll have ways to contact you and stuff like that?
1: Through Monterey College at any time.
0: Next up, let's go to Frank in San Francisco. Is he ready? No, he's not, but Taxi Steve is in New York. Hey, Steve, go ahead.
5: Hey, Uncle George. Hey, real quick note. I was looking at the internet, and I'm known in the area as Taxi Steve. And I saw I saw Taxi Steve, and they were commenting on my being on Coast to Coast.
0: I love that.
5: Anyway. About 100,000 years ago, we had the Clovis people. We had large animals like large sloths, large bears, camels, horses, all sorts of large animals across the North America. And all of a sudden, they were all gone. I heard a documentary saying that they found that they were fried out. That possibly it was CME. Now, all these civilizations that we find, like Göbekli Tepe and Egypt, they mm-hmm. may have risen to somewhat a technological race. Could it be that we have been hit by more than just one CME?
0: Oh, I'm sure over the years, Bill, we've been hit by many, don't you think?
1: Yes. It's rather a common occurrence. Anytime anyone in the mid-latitudes north in the United States, you see a, the northern lights, that's really a physical manifestation of a CME, but not dangerous enough to hit our power grid. The big ones like the Carrington event, we're not sure of the frequency. Even once in 150 years would be too much because we wouldn't be ready for it.
0: Next up, Mike in Milwaukee on the wild card line. Hi, Michael. Go ahead.
6: Hey, gentlemen. How are you doing this evening?
0: Good, Mike. Thank you.
6: I was wondering about, like, Air Force One, government buildings, the Pentagon. Are they protected at all?
1: Yes. Supposedly, yes. I can remember about 15 years back, I was sitting with a bunch of tech heads who were in the government. I asked some of those questions. Like several times they said, yeah, they're protected. But in general, we're not sure. We really are not sure. You know, for instance, this recent gift of a new Air Force One, you're going to have to upgrade that system big time. It's not well protected as far as we know. Again, gray area, I can't answer directly, but I'm assuming we need to do better work on any of these systems.
0: Well, the Pentagon surely wasn't protected during 9/11, was it?
1: It was not. And, gosh, it's hard to believe it'll be 25 years next week.
0: Yeah, it really is. First-time caller Bruce in Albuquerque, New Mexico is with us. Go ahead, Bruce.
7: Hey, what's up, you guys? long time. So anyways, we did EMP pulse modeling here at Sandia Labs in the late 80s, and then mm-hmm. I got on with Motorola and Intel, and then, but anyways, so like they had the trestle out there, and they would put an F-16 and F-15s, and they would pulse them, and so all those weapon systems are hardened, you know, so they won't fall out of the sky. You know, but so I was going to say, you can look up hemp, and this has really been a concern of mine, because hemp is super dangerous, right? High altitude electromagnetic pulse, and then so they detonate it, and it's like just closed it out. It's 30 kilometers to 4,000 kilometers. It's got to be high altitude. So anyways, for everybody, I know you guys went over this, but with chips, like when we were dealing with chips at Digital and Motorola, you always have to be grounded, right? Because if you electrostatic discharge, it'll fry the chip. So that's what's going to happen on an EMP. It'll every chip will fry. And then, like he's talking about, the infrastructure will go down. And on the hemp on Google, and it is, they said anywhere from 70 to 90% casualty rate. Now, there's another thing, and I'll get off. The spaceweather.com, it's NOAA, and they have all kinds of physics stuff and coronal mass ejections and the northern lights and, you know, X-ray flux and proton flux. So the utilities watch this stuff, right? And, oh, there's another thing, too, that when the satellites, when they see a solar flare, the clothes, they have these little louvers, and they shield the satellite against, you know, that a big pulse coming towards them. So they put these louvers down, and you'll see in space weather that, and then they'll say warnings about all this stuff. So the utilities watch that stuff. I guess that's about it, but it's fascinating. If you dial up space weather, and it's got the pictures of the sun, you know, it's green and blue and all these. So, but I know the utilities, they, but you know, there's all different utilities, right? That's another problem that we have. They're all localized. And then so a lot of PNM here, I've talked to them before. What they say is they, if there's a bad pulse, they can see it, not a weapons pulse, but a sun pulse, that they can disconnect. They just disconnect the long lines to their transformers and their switch stations, and then they ground out the charge, and then they go back in. So, and there's different stuff. I was just Googling and listening to you guys, and there's a lot of utilities are working on different kinds of scientific stuff, switches and things that dissipate the charges. But like, you know, like he's talking about, they've gone after this a couple times. They've had Congress meetings and stuff, and they were going to go after it. What I remember when you guys were talking about 8 years ago. And then I don't know what happened, man. They just blew it off again. But
0: they're always doing that. Bill, get your reaction. We only got a minute left.
1: Gentlemen, really hit it. I've been at Sandy's lab, all the facilities there. Yeah, you're definitely right on many of your points.
0: Bill Forsten, keep doing what you're doing, my friend. You're a public hero.
1: Well, George, you made it happen more than anyone else. My thanks to you.
0: Keep doing what you're doing. Good luck with the movie, and you recognize Peter Pry, my friend. Thank you. Bill Forsten. Up next, we're going to talk about the occult and some magic on Coast to Coast, so make sure you're part of the program, and Bill's website is linked up at coasttocoastam.com, and get a chance to see his movie when it comes out, however venue it might be.
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0: Hey, son, how are you feeling?
1: I'm fine, Pops.
0: What's on your mind?
1: I can't explain it. 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
9: I'm Ted Lindner, Fox News. U.S. military carrying out a new round of strikes against Iran. Fox's Jared Halpern's got the details.
10: Targets near the Strait of Hormuz were hit by U.S. airstrikes, the second round of attacks since this weekend. President Trump says the strikes are in response to Iran attempting to drop mines in the Strait of Hormuz and launching 8 missiles at a U.S. base in Jordan. In a social media post, the president says if Iran retaliates for the very justified attack, they will be hit again at a much harder and higher level. He also warns the biggest attack of them all is waiting in the wings, and when it's over, there will be very little left of the Islamic Republic of Iran. The trading of strikes this week ended a weeks-long lull in military operations. The Trump administration has focused on new economic pressure against Iran. At the White House, Jared Halpern, Fox News.
9: Tyler Robinson will stand trial in Charlie Kirk's killing and face the possibility of the death penalty.
11: Utah District Judge Tony Graff, siding with prosecutors who argued there was a mountain of evidence that Tyler Robinson fatally shot Charlie Kirk last September.
12: The state's evidence of identity is substantial, combining forensic DNA matching with statements attributed to defendant admitting responsibility for the shooting.
11: Ruling the 23-year-old will stand trial. Robinson pleading not guilty to all 7 charges, including aggravated murder, a charge that makes him eligible for the death penalty. Prosecutors argued Robinson created a great risk of death for others when shooting Kirk, who was speaking at Utah Valley University. The defense argued there was no evidence anyone else's life was threatened. Kristen Goodwin, Fox News.
9: In a statement on the judge's ruling, Kirk's family saying they are united in their love for Charlie and the commitment to the pursuit of justice. And Senator Ed Markey of Massachusetts securing the Democratic nomination in his bid for a third term in office Tuesday, fighting off a challenger who argued that it was time for a generational change. The 80-year-old Markey defeated Seth Moulton. 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
9: The jury is deadlocked in the trial of Lindsay Clancy, the Massachusetts mom who killed her three children and attempted to end her own life.
14: After 23 hours of deliberations over 4 days, there is still no verdict. In fact, we know this jury is at an impasse. The jury of 9 women and 3 men sending a note to the judge telling him they cannot reach a unanimous decision. The judge ordering them to keep trying. Under Massachusetts law, a judge decides when a jury has done a, quote, due and thorough deliberation on a case. The law allows the judge to send a deadlocked jury back twice under that standard. The judge has the option to use what's called a Tui Rodriguez charge. It's a final jury instruction that asks the jury to give the case one more hard look to reexamine their views. If the jury comes back deadlocked after that, it's a mistrial.
9: Fox's Brian Yenis. One state trying to sort out new ways to help victims of wildfires, but the question about who should actually pay for it remains unanswered.
15: Lawmakers in California are expected to vote on a bill aimed at supporting wildfire survivors. This after rejecting a proposal by Governor Gavin Newsom that would have limited electric companies' financial liability for fires sparked by their equipment. The governor says the last-minute compromise he made with lawmakers will have some benefits for wildfire survivors, like getting paid faster, but it fails to make necessary reforms to tackle the question of who covers the cost of fires ignited by utility equipment. Southern California Edison is facing claims from a 2025 fire outside Los Angeles that killed 19 people. John Saucier, Fox News.
9: And a man convicted of killing a teenage girl who rejected his romantic advances and wounding two of her friends has been put to death in the state of Florida.

0: with your kids.
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3: Weather Channel forecast for the Midlands. Spotty thunderstorms mainly down on the Georgia coast to our south tonight. Heading away from us, 72 degrees our low tonight. Boy, the heat is on for early September with mid-90s again for Wednesday and Thursday. Heat safety top of mind, please. These numbers good. 10 degrees plus, warmer than average. Factor in the humidity. Feels more like triple digits. I'm meteorologist Scott Lauriemore at the Weather Channel.
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And welcome back to Coast. George Norrie with you, Salvatore Santoro back with us as the co-owner of The Crooked Path, the leading traditional witchcraft store in Los Angeles. Sal has practiced various occult philosophies, giving him the ability to combine structures and systems cohesively for practical ritual magic. His website is linked up at Coast.

0: coasttocoastam.com. And here he is on Coast to Coast. Sal, how you been?
1: Good to talk to you, sir. How are you?
0: It's good talking to you too, my friend. What's new with you?
1: Not much. I mean, it's been a couple of years since we've talked. Just I had a 62nd birthday last week. So I broke the 60s. That's kind of cool.
0: Congratulations.
1: I know. We just got back from Greece. I was just in Greece for 15 days with my wife and her family, my in-laws. So we were in Crete, went there and visited. So just coming off the summertime, you know.
0: How many years have you been practicing witchcraft now?
1: Unofficially, without baptismals and being connected to specific systems, I started in 71 when I was a child. So that would have been 64, 74. I was very young. I found it at like 8 or 9 years old. So it must have been not 71. But what started me off was Mastering Witchcraft by Paul Hewson, which was a book that was in paperback bookstores back in the day when we had such a thing. And it was just a traditional primer of kind of some neo-pagan construct, some Wicca, a little bit of Keys of Solomon, and it touched on more what we call tradcraft or traditional witchcraft.
0: What did your parents think about your involvement in witchcraft and magic?
1: Well, you know, I think it was a laugh off. I was obviously it was a technically before they had the term, I was kind of a special needs kid, you know, in the 70s. And but so my parents always gave me room to breathe, you know, wanted me to explore. I mean, I grew up in a really great home. My father was a World War II vet. I was in the 8th Air Corps. My mother, you know, my mom was 2 years younger than him. They both died in 23, actually, 2023, one at 98 and one at 100. So I was raised, you know, by an older family. I was raised on big bands and Tommy Dorsey and stuff like that. But my parents, my father was Italian-American and my first generation, and he was Catholic. And I found Catholicism and studied it for a while. So they didn't frown on it. I mean, I wasn't brandishing the book around everywhere, but I mean, I would talk openly about it with my mom more than my dad.
0: Did you cast spells on kids when you were a little guy?
1: No, I wasn't. It really wasn't like that. It was never the means to an end was not just doing evasive work on individuals or people, as much as it was like just at that juncture in my small mind, you know, I was just. It was taboo. It was obviously the 70s. We know what the 70s were like, right? And finding a book like that in there was pretty intense. And the thing about it, there was a small shock and awe that was attached to the book. And when I think about it now, it's kind of tongue-in-cheek. But as a child in the 70s reading it, it scared the hell out of me. And it was when you opened the book, the first three pages, it had you say the Lord's Prayer backwards.
0: Oh, jeez.
1: I know. And it scared me as a kid, you know, the whole, you know, psychodrama of it all. And I never could actually figure out how to say it backwards. I was dyslexic, so it didn't work out for me. You'd think it would, but it didn't. But, you know, it just gave me more knowledge. And, like, I wasn't, like, reading the book, you know, cover to cover, to ear to ear. I couldn't memorize it back then, but it was something to have. And then about 1981, about 9 years later, as I got older, my first best friend introduced me to 777 by Aleister Crowley. And, you know, that was at that time I was like almost 18 years old, and we were trying to do the basic rituals in that book. They never actually worked out, but those were my starting points. And then I came to California, and then I found groups, and that's where it started really to kick in.
0: Was there ever a point where you did not practice witchcraft or magic?
1: Oh, absolutely. I mean, it's not like something that is like staunch every day. You know what I mean? You're going to go through uprises and falls. You know, it's just like when you're a young kid exploring guitar, you know, or a band, or learning an instrument. You know, you think you're going to be into it 24/7, but after 3 months, it wanes, you know, and then it comes back up again. So, you know, it moved in and out of my life. But as I grew into a young adult, it definitely became more of a philosophy. And I understood it more.
0: How do you distinguish, Sal, the difference between witchcraft and magic? Or is there a difference?
1: That is a great question, George. So let's look at the word witchcraft first. When we talk about witchcraft, usually, generally, this word is utilized, and it was utilized in pop culture coming through from even before World War II, right? Once The Wizard of Oz came out, witchcraft became in pop culture, okay? That was its first, like, open door on a large scale. By post-war America and post-war Britain, there was a man named Gerald Brousseau Gardner who developed a system working with the old gods of Europe and the wheel of the year, which is the changing of the seasons. And he built a system called Wicca off of that construct. And he said in his book, witches were people that worked with the old religions and worked with the old wheel of the year. And sometimes they practice ritual, magic and spell work. Other times they don't practice it at all. A witch was another word for wise one, or one to bend and shape things at will. And with all these constructs building into his system, he kind of took the role with it, okay? And it moved into the 60s and the 70s from there. And then people started realizing there is different variations on magic. So when I discuss magic, I'm coining Crowley when I say this, but it matches up for me. And that is, magic is the science that causes change to conform with your will. Now, that could be as mundane as you turning the knob on a door to get to a threshold, or it could be as detailed as ritual magic utilizing planetary scale and Kabbalah and colors. So that's the act of, it can be the physical act of magic, okay? That isn't always necessarily connected to Wicca or witchcraft, right?
0: If you were in Salem, Massachusetts during the time of the trials, would you have been burned at the stake? Yeah.
1: Absolutely. And being a kid from New England, I studied that a lot. And first and foremost, you know, the majority of those people that were killed, women and men, girls as well, young women, were killed. A lot of it was done in Danvers, not actually in Salem, like they call it. But a lot of that, as we know, was really not about witchcraft. It was about land rights and, you know, inner politics of the town, and taking what they needed, and they used that as a scapegoat to get rid of the people.
0: And it worked for them, didn't it?
1: And it absolutely did. You know, that's how things work. They pushed their agendas, you know, that way, by blaming it on an act of devilry.
0: Sal, you do a lot of work with what is called planetary magic. What is that?
1: Yes. Planetary magic is like kind of like my pocket in the world of the occult. Planetary magic sometimes can be connected to another term, which is Ptolemaic scale. Ptolemy was a Greek philosopher that believed that the seven heavenly bodies that were above us were represented by the old gods, or some of the old gods, depending on the pantheon. And every one of them represented a certain energy, and every one of them also had governance over the flora and the fauna on the earth, on the microcosm. So certain plants, certain animals would be identified with the energies of certain planets. The seven heavenly bodies were the seven ancient planets. And the seven ancient planets is where we get the 7 days in our week. So if you know French, you'll know Tuesday is Mars Day. Okay? And it goes through Moon Day, Mars Day, Mercury Day, Jupiter Day, Friday, Saturday, Sunday. But what happened was when Christianity came into development, they moved them around. So what you'll find out is the planets move. We all know this. It's basic science that certain planets are further out, so they appear to be moving slower than the ones that are closer to us, right? And to the ancients, they believed that the sun and the moon were planets. They weren't a satellite and gas back then. They were the heavenly bodies. And La Luna was the moon, right? That would be the one that was closest to us. And then the sun was also the furthest out. And then the succession of the planets move in the way of the speed of them moving out in space. So this is how we get what's called planetary time, or the time through the Chaldean order. The Chaldean oracles devised their timing system around the movement of those planets individually, changing the days. So in antiquity, a day would start and end with the sun cracking the horizon line. Okay. And so during that entire time, went from sunup to sunup, the seven planets would move in repetition in the same order every day. So you could see the planetary hour of any of the following planets of the seven at three different times within the day, give or take. And these were times when the planets are strongest. So when you take that system and you find the sequence that matches the planets for specific work that we do, we utilize components like colors, herbs that match the flora and the fauna that we were discussing, herbs that match the planet, and we use them for sympathetic magic or objects that we will move around down in front, so we can then take this in and move it up into the subconscious mind. The subconscious mind is, and what is below in the conscious mind is also terms that we use in Hermetic philosophy. And there's a very known Hermetic term, which is that which is above is a reflection of that which is below. So the system is to believe that if you can manipulate things on the microcosm, in the conscious, in the now, it will move up into the subconscious mind and flip and then come back down and manifest that change. So that's the theory on planetary magic and scale. There's a lot more to it, but that's in a nutshell.
0: How do you know what planets to use and utilize in your magic?
1: So the planets, that comes down through people like Cornelius Agrippa and other people that studied magic long before you or I were around. Magic's been around since the beginning of time, right? And so commonalities would fall under these certain things. Like when we think of Jupiter, okay, Jupiter is a day for legal action. It's a day for bureaucracy. It's a day for prosperity and flow of cash and flow of money, advancement in your career, and it's also governing luck. Okay. Now, Mercury, the day before it, is communication. So you and I are actually having a mercurial action, because when you impart communication to one another and information, this is the action of Mercury and the movement of information. That's why Mercury also governs math, science, the arts, literature, okay? And tech is all mercurial. So you can, that's where that's coming into play. And Venusian work, when you look at Venus, most people are thinking, oh, that must be where I'm gonna meet the love of my life, or I'm gonna hook up and get a new girlfriend or a new boyfriend. But the truth of the matter is, pop culture has got people in modern times believing that's what love is. But when you study the old texts, what Venus is agape. And agape is the love of spirit, the love of family, the love of your mother and your father and your brethren and your sisters, and eventually will become your life partner. the person you marry. But usually the love that you get with romance is coming from Mars, because Mars is passion, sexuality, romance, and as well as aspects of war. And
0: would that be universal for people, that Mars would be the planet?
1: Yeah, well, yeah, because Mars drives passion, and passion is the other side of the same blade, which is not different really from when you look at it analytically. Violence and aggression is, there's a passion to it, right? I'm not saying they're exactly the same, but they come from the same area. And it was said in Greece in the old ways that the love of Eros always will wane, but the love of agape will always remain. Eros is erotic, right? This is also the god Ares is coming from this region. But agape is your eternal spirit, the love of God or gods or Zeus or Christ, the Christ consciousness, the energy. That's going to be what agape is. So that's what Venus really is the love of that. Venus also, ironically though, is good for monetary amounts of cash. So what Venus also brings to the table is giving you things to satisfy your ego, your lower self, the new car, the new house, the new shoes, a fancy iPhone, or whatever it may be. These are gratifying us personally, and that's what Venus will bring. It will give you things that will give you good feeling as well. But monetary gain on specific amounts, like say, oh, I need, you know, $640 for my car payment. Now you're going into Venus to pull the denominational amount. Where if you are saying, I want my career to flow more money into it, now you're talking prosperity, which is coming to Jupiter.
0: And how do you tap into the various planets physically? How do you do that?
1: You work with the planets by working with the scale of time. And another thing that I didn't get to mention is the planets and the associative colors that we have. So let's go back over the planets again, the seven planets. Monday is the moon, okay? On Monday, the moon is either the color violet or white. Tuesday is always crimson or red. Wednesday, Mercury is always orange. Jupiter, Thursday, is always blue. And Venus is historically always been green. But through pop culture and modern perspectives, they've also attached pink to it, because most people think of Venus as love, which equates in pop culture to Valentine's Day and romance. So they add the pink there. So sometimes you get that. Saturn is Saturday. That is the black planet. Okay. That is the color black. And then Sunday is yellow or gold. These colors come from Kabbalah. This is now where we're starting to mix different cultural systems that will correlate back to that Ptolemaic scale of the seven planets.
0: We're going to take a quick break, but we'll come back and talk about the color scheme with the planets and why it works in a moment with Sal Santoro on Coast to Coast AM.
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0: and welcome back to Coast. George Norrie with you, Sal Santoro with us. Sal, why are the colors that you just mentioned so important here?
1: Okay, so this is kind of a long answer. Sorry if it's winded. So first thing we have to look at on this is a glyph. I guess you can call it a glyph or an image called the Kabbalistic Tree of Life. It stems from Hebrew mysticism. And what it is a series of round orbs that had their 10 orbs in an order, okay? And in between each of these orbs are pathways to connect each orb to the other one, okay? Those pathways equate to the total of 22. And the orbs equate to the total of 10. Now, I'm not going to get into a class on Kabbalah because this is way too deep. But what I can tell you is, of those 10 orbs, 7 of them are the colors of the planets, and they're equated to the planets. And the reason they're equated to the planets, in summary, okay? And along with that, what you have to find out is within this Kabbalah, within the what we call the worlds of Kabbalah, because there's 4 worlds of Kabbalah, okay? They are all elementally oriented. Each world is one of the elements. And it also is different worlds or different scales of color. And there's Yetzeratic, Essayatic, Briatic, and Yetzirah is the last one. The one that we want to focus on is called Briatic Scale, because this space is the world of formulation. So now let me step away for a second and explain something to you kind of in a simple way.
0: Okay.
1: So imagine if you were sitting there and you had a book in your hand, okay? And no one has ever invented anything to hold this book in place so you can read it. The first thing you're going to do is come up with an image of something that could hold the book, okay? And then from that image, you are going to come up with the components that will make it. And then from there, you are going to construct it. And then finally, you'll have the finished product, right? So Briatic Scale is the space where the pieces all come together. That is, it's called the world of formulation, is the scale of Bria. And each one of these scales and or worlds has their own series of color spectrum that match those 10 spheres, because they will change according to the scale. In the scale of Bria, they are all the primary colors that we see in the occult. That's why we see red candles. That's why we see green and all these colors, because it's in the formulation world where things come to take the shape, which basically adds into the spellcraft that we do. Now, obviously, Hebrew mysticism wasn't built specifically that way for that, but Hebrew mysticism and mystical Kabbalah are two separate entities. But mystical Kabbalah comes off of the constructs of the Hebrew, of the Tree of Life and the energies around it. We just utilize it in a different manner. Okay, but they still will go back and measure against what I'm talking about. So if you talk to a rabbi, he could tell you where Bria would be on what formulation on the Tree of Life. And the Tree of Life, essentially, George, is the way we utilize it, is these orbs are all aspects of us. And when they're all in balance, we become harmonized. When one is out of balance, we tend to lean too far in that direction. So it's an equilibrium scale. Okay. A lot of people that don't understand it, look at it, they think it's a form of chakra energy, but it is way beyond that. And that's where the color scale comes from that we then use in planetary magic.
0: Now, you have a lot of people that come to you and ask for spells. What do they want, Sal?
1: George, for everything under the sun, I get an answer. I am at this juncture, and I do this legally. I do this above board. When people come to me for spellcraft, they have a consultation with me, and I explain the ins and the outs and the understandings of what it is. What it is I do, I show them imagery. It shows what I do. I explain to them how the results work. What the guarantee, or is there no guarantee? And basically the game of chance that is connected with it. Because as much as we want to believe in something, if spellcraft isn't always the answer. And I spend a majority of my time when people come to me to hire me to talk them out of doing the work. Okay.
0: What changes your mind when you decide to do it?
1: The conversations, the individual that I'm talking to, their rationality, and their understanding that what they're doing is only one avenue to the end result that they're looking to achieve.
0: Are they disappointed, you know what I mean, when you turn them down?
1: Yeah, they do. And if they are, what I will do is I will then walk them through something they can do themselves to kind of connect to their own energies and kind of work with it within the system that I teach. I'm not moved by the money as much as I'm moved by my work, you know? And I've refused many. I really have. But I would
0: assume that you would refuse something evil or bad. If somebody wanted someone hurt, you'd probably say, "I'm sorry, I don't do that."
1: Yeah, that's not that. There's no reason for that. You know, people that want misery are going to bring misery upon themselves. And if they're miserable people and they treat someone miserable, the misery is going to follow them anyways. You know,
0: has that come up as a question?
1: Oh, of course. I mean, everybody's got it. You know, you always get the angry girlfriend whose boyfriend cheated on them, or the guy who was left behind and jilted by a girl, or I'm mad at my boss, or there's ways that you can rework things so it doesn't have to be that way. Somebody can be like, "Oh, I really want this person out of my life. I want to shut them out. I want to push them away, and I want to be able to move forward." And I, you know, but instead of trying to use some type of force to move them away, give them something else to focus their energy on so they go that way naturally. See what I'm saying? There's ways of working things where you don't have to do things in an aggressive way.
0: What do you ask for in this consultation before you do the spell?
1: So I'm not going to divulge numbers, but when somebody comes in and sits down with me, they pay a small fee. We go upstairs. I give them 30 minutes of my time. The first 10 to 12 minutes is me describing exactly the format that I use. And then 5 minutes of that is a series of over 5,000 images, because I photojournalize everything I do. And then I can let people see proof of what it is that they're going to be expecting from me. Then I explain to them the ins and the outs. You know, I always explain to people, and this is kind of a bad analogy, but it's just the best way I could see to explain it. I always tell people when they ask me, they're like, "Well, what is the guarantee of success rate?" If anybody in the occult or in magic says they guarantee you, they're lying. You cannot guarantee that.
0: No.
1: And that I'm a very blatant person. My sensibilities are very direct and forward on what I believe in. And I am not no be all end all. I just have a skill set of understanding the mathematics that I work with.
0: Well, and okay? You've got integrity.
1: Yeah. And if you don't have integrity, you have nothing. You know, and a lot of people that come to me have been coming to me for years. I'm on retainer with people. You know, so once I get to the point of like, what is the percentage rate of work and is there guaranteed success? I'm like, imagine taking a .38 revolver handgun right? And opening the revolver up and placing one bullet in one of the spaces.
0: Chambers.
1: Then, yeah, one of the chambers. Then you spin the chamber, you close it, and fire. That is your odds of the occult, of witchcraft. It's not a guaranteed success. It's like 1 in 6. You know what I mean? And that's a good odd. It's not that way. You are taking a chance. And when you go and you do a working for somebody, they also have to be doing the work. They can't just sit on their butts and wait for it to come. But the biggest killer of successful spellcraft, in my experience with this, is that people break the one rule. And the one rule is associated to a very old Greek god, and there, which has a composite version in Egypt. And that god is called Harpocrat. Harpocrat, or Harpocrates in Greek, would be the god of silence. And it's usually depicted as an image of a young man with his fingers over his lips. And sometimes it's a hawk-headed god. Okay, this is telling you that silence is important, not because we are keeping secret, but the thing that destroys spell work is what I explained to you in the very beginning. You have to manipulate things in the microcosm. And then the way it works is you have to suck it into the subconscious mind. And the way I explain subconscious mind to people that don't really understand it is I always tell them to imagine, you know, I'll draw a shifty image of a human head, and I'll cut out the first 3% of the front of the mind in the image, and I'll put an aperture like on a camera. And my job as the magician or the witch is to get the aperture to open, to accept what it sees in the conscious and project it into the vastness of the subconscious mind, which is a majority of what we never use, right? Because it's so vast back there. That is when it moves into the macrocosm. So people destroy the work that I do by not letting it go and speaking about it after it's done. Because if you're speaking about it, you've not released it. Does that make sense?
0: It does. And what do you prefer to be called, a magician or a witch?
1: You know, I'm not, you know, truthfully, it's sorcery, twin sorcel. But I am a witch, and I don't believe witch is a binary term. I think that through pop culture and stuff like that, I think that it gets used a lot more by women. But there are male witches too. You know, it's just a person that takes it upon themselves to use the components around them to cause change with will. It has nothing to do with theurgy.
0: How do you know, Sal, when a spell works, and how long does it take?
1: A spell doesn't have a timetable on it for that. You do the work, and then you move forward. Usually, I mean, without putting a specific date on it, there's always, I would say, anywhere between 30 days and 3 months. It's not like an overnight thing every time. Sometimes it is. Sometimes it does do that. Other times it can be 3 months. But you have to be able to move on with your life and let it release to go out. You know? Otherwise,
0: do you use candles and stuff like that?
1: Yes. All the candles match the colors that we discussed. And as well, remember we were talking about the planets and the colors. Well, every planet also has a metal that governs it, and also has a number that it attaches to it. And that is called gematria. It's magic through numbers. And planetary sums are brought together down to a single digit that correlate to one of the seven planets. It can get more deeper than that, though. If you start to become more involved in ceremonial magic and a little bit heavier sorcery, you'll work with what's called Kamea. And that is spelled K-A-M, as in Mary, E-A. And these are square gridded, like cubed squares, right? And on those squares are filled with small squares, right? Tiny little squares. And they have numbers in them. And when you take all the numbers on that grid and say it's the grid, the square of Jupiter, when you add up all the numbers vertically or horizontally, they will come up to the same sum. And then that is broken down to a single value, which is how we get the planetary square. So what we use that for is, and I'm sorry if this is long-winded, when you say you have the Jupiter square with all these numbers on it in a certain pattern, they've always been the same since the beginning, you take what's called the chart of Pythagoras, which is an alphanumeric key chart that has numerical value for every letter in the alphabet.
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9: Trial. I'm Sue Guzman, Fox News. And after an hours-long hearing Tuesday, a judge overseeing the Tyler Robinson case has determined that there is enough evidence for it to go to trial. Robinson accused of killing conservative activist Charlie Kirk almost a year ago. Judge Tony Graff citing evidence that included texts that Robinson sent to his romantic partner Lance Twiggs that day.
10: Defendant allegedly stated, "I had the opportunity to take out Charlie Kirk, and I took it." He followed this with a second text message addressing why he acted. Why did I do it? I had enough of his hatred. Some hate can't be negotiated out.
9: Graff also ruling Robinson will be eligible for the death penalty. Robinson has pleaded not guilty. CENTCOM announcing that their latest round of strikes against Iran is complete. Fox's Kevin Kork.
11: Those attacks hitting the IRGC's air defense sites, radar systems, and maritime assets near the Strait of Hormuz. President Trump on Truth Social asking, when are the Iranian people going to rise up and fight? He also said he isn't trying to force Tehran back to the bargaining table, saying the U.S. has almost total control of the Strait of Hormuz as Iran's economy totally collapses. Now, for its part, the regime continues to fire indiscriminately across the region. Jordan says it downed 10 of 13 ballistic missiles, while Bahrain and Kuwait report intercepting Iranian drones. The escalation comes as U.S. sanctions deepen Iran's financial crisis.
9: President Trump says the U.S. has almost total control of the Strait of Hormuz. And 80-year-old U.S. Senator Ed Markey has secured the Democratic nomination in the Massachusetts Senate primary, defeating U.S. Representative Seth Moulton. Former medical device executive Mike Minogue has won the Massachusetts GOP primary for governor, will face Democrat incumbent Maura Healey. 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
9: Jury deliberations heading into a fifth day today after the panel in the Lindsey Clancy murder trial was unable to reach a verdict Tuesday.
19: The nine women and three men deciding the fate of Lindsey Clancy at one point Tuesday told Judge William Sullivan they could not agree on the Massachusetts mom's level of guilt. The 12 who are deliberating can find Clancy guilty of either first or second degree murder or manslaughter, all of which would mean prison time. The other option is finding her not criminally responsible, which would extend her time at a state mental health facility. The door is now open for a hung jury, which could mean a new trial with a new jury. The judge urged the jury to continue its discussion, which resumes Wednesday. Grinnell Scott, Fox News.
9: The FAA proposing new flight rules for a Florida airport next to President Trump's Palm Beach home.
20: The FAA is proposing to formalize restrictions on flights in a 1 nautical mile radius and up to 2,000 feet above Mar-a-Lago. This impacts the Trump International Airport, as Mar-a-Lago is only about 4 miles away. But the Secret Service asked for the new restrictions, citing threat intelligence, saying the rules would increase the ability to mitigate the persistent risks posed by unauthorized aircraft and drones. This would enact a permanent restriction, even when the president is not present. Even more restrictions are in place when he is at Mar-a-Lago. Palm Beach County and the city of West Palm Beach had asked a judge to review the temporary restrictions, saying the change in flight patterns shifted jet noise over quiet neighborhoods.
9: Fox's Jessica Rosenthal reporting, and Kroenke Sports and Entertainment says it has reached a deal to buy the Los Angeles Angels for $4 billion. Company led by Stan Kroenke expects to close the transaction in early 2027. Kroenke's company already owns the Los Angeles Rams Arsenal of the English Premier League, the Denver Nuggets, the Colorado Avalanche, Major League Soccer's Colorado Rapids, and SoFi Stadium. I'm Sue Guzman. This is Fox News.
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0: And welcome back, George Norrie, along with Sal Santoro, as we were talking about witchcraft, magic, and spells. Sal, we were talking about how do we know when a spell works. Did they feed back and call you and say, it worked, or do you just know that?
1: No, they stay in touch, definitely. A lot of people, I have a lot of people that will come in that'll, you know, send people to me as well. They definitely communicate with me on it. And if there's ever anything that they need counseling on, I'm not going to like, oh, you need to talk to me before it's more money. I don't care about that. I'll just sit and talk with them and we'll work through it and I'll help them.
0: What are the age brackets of the subjects that come?

0: come to you, and are they men or women primarily?
1: I won't meet somebody under 25. That's just a personal thing. I just can't, you know, there's just no way I would do that. And that's my own number. I would say it's pretty even with both male and female. I mean, if I had to pick one, I would say women.
0: What do they generally want? Relationships?
1: A lot of people, George, at this point, are really looking to really feel better about their income and their life and their well-being, and health, definitely. You know, people that have had ailments or things like that. A lot of people. Another thing that I also do, where, again, this is, I do this with a partner. Sometimes I will do like auric or energy cleanses, because a lot of people feel that they have like what I call miasma, or like what most people call the evil eye. And it makes them feel like they have strings of bad luck, or nothing is going right for them a lot. Sometimes they'll come and request that I do a clearing on them with, I have a female partner. Quite simply because in this day and age, I never ever work alone with anybody without another person present, male or female. Just, it's just safe for both of us. You know what I mean?
0: Yeah.
1: So we always keep that on the up and up. And again, everything is like tax is taken out, like above board and appointments, and they're always safe. There's never like nudity or weirdness like that. It's come comfortable and be in that space. So, you know, a lot of people will come to me for those type of things too, just to have energy cleanses. And I also go to people's homes and clear their houses out. I do that a lot, actually.
0: What percent of the spells do you think are successful?
1: This is a number. I've got an answer for you on that. My wife thinks that I shoot low when I say this. And so there's a couple of people that I've talked to in the past, but I always tell people if they ask me for a percentage on success of my spell work, I say 32%.
0: Is that low?
1: Yeah, that, a lot of people think it's very low.
0: You're conservative, huh?
1: Yeah, I don't ever want to make people have this suspension of disbelief. You know, I want them to be grounded in their choices, and I want them to feel good about when they walk in. You know, I won't discuss denominational amounts, but like, you know, I make enough to take care of myself at it, but not soak somebody. And when you look at the work, so if say George comes and gets a spell from me, right? Say you come in, you say, Sal, I've had this consultation. I want to go ahead with this prosperity working. So what goes on then is now I say, okay, George, we are going to be doing the working on a Thursday on two Thursdays out from now. And the reason I give you two Thursdays out from now, I could do it the following Thursday, you know, or however, how close it is, but I always put it out about 10 days because I always tell people at any point up to the day before my spell that I do for you, that you want to back out, I will back out and you can back out and I will give you all your money back.
0: Why wouldn't a spell work? What are the reasons why they don't work?
1: I mean, that, you know, I have answers for so many things, George, but I can tell you that I don't have any answer for that specifically. Spells, when I see spells not working, what I get from it is it's not the time in which this needs to work, because I've also seen when I've done spells for people and they don't work, and then 3 months later after the spell's done and they've moved on, all of a sudden everything they've asked for just comes right to their front door.
0: Hmm.
1: You know what I mean? And so a spell works when it works. That's why you can't depend on, you can't say, I need it to work by 3 o'clock on Saturday the 15th. It's not going to happen. You can't do that. It doesn't work that way. That's why this is a very thin margin. right? That's why I don't want people to depend on them. That's why I always give people the out up until the last minute before they pay me. And so when they're waiting for that 10 days for me to do the spell, I'm now, from that point on, I'm building the working because I never repeat the same thing twice. So it takes me a week to build the work that I do, curate it, and then on the night of, I will set up the planetary times, and it's usually about 5 hours long, so I do it through the night. And every step of the process is photoed. And then they meet me at the store the next day, and then we go over all the photos together, and I explain the steps in the process. And then I have them just release it, move on, and then I walk away.
0: If you're given misinformation, would that affect the spell?
1: If I'm given yes, definitely it would affect it, I believe. Giving me misinformation to test the waters type of thing, is that what you mean? Or misinformation like they didn't know at the time?
0: They didn't know, they just screwed up.
1: Yeah, it can have effect. It sounds stupid because here you are talking to me and I'm telling you I'm a witch and a sorcerer and I'm practicing this occult art, but I'm also really pragmatic about my work and I'm also really anal about my work. And if I don't have the exact pieces and the exact format, I'm not one of those people that's like, oh, I don't care what it is I'm using as an object. I don't care. It's just my intuition. That's sloppy. I'm too rigid in my work to do just sloppy things. I'm a Virgo, so.
0: All right, let's go to the phones. They're lining up for you. Nancy in Philadelphia gets us started. Hi, Nancy.
2: Hi there, folks. Listen, I'm really enjoying the program. I love all of the topics you're talking about.
1: Thank you, ma'am.
2: But I wanted to make a comment in particular about the topic of colors. Now, I had a job for many years as a high-powered lawyer, and I started out working in 1978. In 1979, only 1 year after I worked for a large financial institution in Philadelphia, I had to have a meeting with the CEO. I was called to have a meeting. The president, CEO, and chairman of the board wants to see you in his office right now. Oh, I was a little nervous, but I knew it was going to happen. So before I went, I put on my high-cost, high-powered red business suit. Mm-hmm. And I went to the meeting, and it was him and a conference table of 25 executive vice presidents and senior vice presidents. They wanted to know, why did the bank get sued by the attorney general in Pennsylvania? They were furious. Now, I'm sitting at one end of a long conference table. We needed a phone to talk to each other. It was so big. And I walked in, and every man sat up straight and almost saluted me like, sir, yes, sir, because I walked in my red power suit because I understood from high school biology that there are cones and rods in the eyes. And that color red makes the cones and rods excitable in men more so than in women. And so I wore that suit on purpose so they would listen to me, pay attention to me, look at me, pay attention to what I'm saying, and do what I said and not do what I said not to do. And it worked 100%.
1: Absolutely. And Mars was the color for you specifically because it directed the energy you needed to get across. And it brought it all to your point, and you could run the space with that. That is complete martial action when you think about it. Mars is also equated to strategy and conquest, right? Because they spearhead the movement, and through Mars that invocation and talking about the rods and the eyes is perfect, because all these things line up. It's practicality. It's just rad. Thank you for sharing that.
0: Thanks, Nancy. Next up, Ruth in Maryland. Welcome to the show. Hi, Ruthie.
3: Hi, George and Sal. Thank you for taking my call. And Sal,
1: Yes, ma'am.
3: At the beginning of the program, when you were talking about George Ashe, when you started when you were 8 years old, this is a real coincidence that we must be the same age, because when I was 8 years old, I did the very same thing you did. I picked up that book at the grocery store. And I remember...
1: The Mastering Witchcraft, really?
3: I actually think, didn't it have a cat on it? I think it had a cat on it, didn't it?
1: Yeah. It had an astrological wheel and a cat in blue, in a blue line work. Yep.
3: I guess you were born in 63 or 64.
1: 64, anyway,
3: man. Yes. So anyway, not just that I was hanging around a girl. She was trying to get me into it, but she was also getting me stealing and smoking and all too. I mean, smoking at like 7 years old. And, anyway, we didn't just get the book from the grocery store. We went to the library to get more books. And, you know, they don't, back then, I don't even think now, they didn't have any special rules about adult section or anything. And we had to get the books from the adult section. And they were filled with nudity. And you should have seen the look on the librarian's face when we were checking them out, because she was just totally shocked. And there was nothing that we could do, that she could do about it, because we could take out the books. There was no rules or... about it or at all.
1: Just a Dewey Decimal System.
3: Yeah. I respect your beliefs very much, and you sound like a very nice person, and you sound like you're not a manipulator. You sound sincere. But I did decide that at that age that I didn't choose that path. And the main reason why, I guess, I mean, I knew about, you know, God and all that Sunday school. I went to Sunday school. But the main reason was because when I start reading the books, the materials that we needed, I thought, we're just little kids. Where are we going to get this stuff from?
1: Yeah.
3: So I told her, I don't want to do this. So she stopped hanging around me and then started hanging around my sister-in-law. And she did get into it with her for years. So did you pursue any other paths? Did you have any adults, like, behind you, like, working with you, helping you? Or did you go do what we did, go to the library and try to get more books?
1: You grew up not far from me. I grew up in New Hampshire. And I was in the woods of New Hampshire with my best friend. And, you know, we half-assed it, half-butted it. So I shouldn't say that word. We tried as best as we could, but we took it upon ourselves to do it. And we utilized what we could find that could assimilate what we could not normally get that was so crazy and out there. And then we just, like, during that juncture of my life from, like, you know, 70 by 72, 75, 77, I think Kiss and Aerosmith came into my life. So I went adjacent with that for a while, you know, of course, being a young person. And then I picked it back up, and then it got a lot more serious. It just became my life's work.
0: And you did a great job with it, too.
1: Thank you.
0: Next up, let's go to Joe in Monterey, California. Hey, Joe, go ahead.
4: Thank you, George, for taking my call.
0: Sure.
4: You have a very interesting guest. George, everything he said, he's the real deal. Everything he said, how to prepare, what to do, how to align the energies, what these energies are, the deities, or the energies that are involved in creating, or the creators of the physical universe and beyond.
1: Mm-hmm.
4: Now, I would like to ask him two questions.
1: Sure.
4: One, about the Sorcerer's Apprentice thing, like the Disney, the Sorcerer's Apprentice, that little wonderful cartoon.
1: Uh-huh.
4: The wisdom behind that. Also, does he know what a birth maker is? B-I-R-T-H, maker. Because I was described as a birth maker, a magician. This was a long time ago, dream weaver.
0: What would you call a birth maker, Joe?
1: Yeah, I'm not familiar with that term. I'm sorry, Joe. Birth maker.
4: Okay. Now, the Sorcerer's Apprentice. People, when they're beginning anything... when it comes to the occult, or when it's just becoming working with energy, especially Kabbalah energy, Kabbalah magic, all those things, there's something called ritual magic and something else called high magic.
1: Yes, high there magic, is. I was in the Golden Dawn.
4: Your mind and your instruments, or whatever you use, are of a mental construct. And this is very, very powerful. And, and the mind can be used in a very positive way, like telekinetic healing. Or helping other people. Now, the Sorcerer's Apprentice is when somebody finds a tool or an object or even a piece of knowledge, and they use it. And once you place something in motion, it tends to stay in motion. And, of course, things built up, and it was out of control. Then the sorcerer came in and cooled everything down. So when people do that, they need to understand that things can get out of hand, and sometimes they do. Now, your guest, Sal, have you ever had any experience with maybe someone you advise or something, that when you place certain energies in motion, that they can build and become more and more? It takes like a snowball effect coming down
5: Absolutely.
4: The hill.
5: It's like it's science, you know, the transfer of energy is going to keep moving, just like you said. And, you know, people, and sometimes that can be adverse, you know, you have to, and this is why we do, anybody that practices high magic, say I was in the Golden Dawn for many years as well. So I've got a background in that system. So anybody that is doing that work, and is, especially when during their apprentice period or the neophyte period, they are learning base rituals like the LBRP, which is the lesser banishing rituals of the pentagram, or the banishing rituals of the hexagram to work in the macrocosm, and things like the rose cross, you know, or the Kabbalistic cross, which is not unlike the sign of the cross that we use in Christianity. Same exact movement. But we do all these preparatory rituals because you always want to be ready for any adverse reaction, so it deflects off and it doesn't carry on you, right? So that's why it's important to understand that there's a foundational system that you have to work within.
0: Sal, what's your favorite kind of magic?
5: I like straight planetary magic. I don't mix theurgy into thaumaturgy. I don't know if you know what that terminology means, or the guests do, but theurgical meaning I don't work with deities or gods when I'm doing pragmatic or practical magic. And thaumaturgy is actually crafting and rituals, okay? It's not spiritually based or spiritually aligned. I treat the magic, ritual magic that I do in planetary magic as a math problem. Or a recipe in a cookbook. You know what I mean? I don't bring my spirituality into it.
0: Let's come back and take final calls with you in a moment. 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

0: And welcome back to Coast to Coast. George Noring, our final segment with Salvatore Santoro. His website is linked up at coasttocoastam.com. And Sal, before we go to final calls, tell us about the store, The Crooked Path.
1: So The Crooked Path was a brainchild of majority of like all my years of working in occult shops and formularies on the West Coast. And but it's to the success of my wife and business partner that has made it the success that it is, because she was corporate America and has a business acumen that is just unreachable. So she's really great with a corporate mindset, and she runs it like big business. And it's been incredibly successful. We've been at it 9.5 years now. And we actually have an application for phones for people to learn how to do planetary spellcraft, which is a big deal. And that's all over the world now. So it's kind of cool.
0: Whereabouts in LA is it?
1: We are at 2020 West Magnolia Boulevard in the heart of Burbank, California, at Magnolia and Keystone. It's right in the center of town.
0: I know that area. Next time I'm in LA, I'll drop in and say hi.
1: I would die if you, that would be so amazing. I can show you the temple, and there's so much. So as well as it being the store, I've got a lot of haunted objects. You know Patty Negri.
0: Yeah.
1: And Patty and I are very, very close. Like, I was with her this morning, actually. And, you know, we do a lot of events together at my store.
0: Do you train people to become witches?
1: Yes, I do. I have a 10-week course that I've taught over 600 students now. And then after they get through that, I have a ceremonial magic course, which is an extension. And then I have a lot of individual courses in between on different systems. But my main ones are ceremonial magic and basic witchcraft 101, which is 10 weeks. So I usually, if people take both those classes, it takes ends up being about 20 weeks of work. And what makes it so great is that when you take the 10-week course, at the end of it, you run a complete ritual with the group of students that you took the class with. And it's very hands-on.
0: Good for you. Back to the calls. Mayette is with us in New York City. Hi, Mayette.
2: Yes, thank you so much, George. And what a delight. I knew Gina was just fine. She has the same type of voice that you, Sal, have. It speaks to integrity, balance, and wisdom. So I'm looking forward to it. And I hope you have a book. But I want to say that Madonna was very deep into the Kabbalah at one point. And that was so interesting how you explained about the Tree of Life. But I want to also know, I want to know about what one does, or how one gets started. And I guess probably taking your course would be a good approach. And I also appreciate, because I decided to take French in school because of the Expressionists and the Theater of the Absurd authors. And so you're absolutely right. It tells you, if you remember the days of the week, you know which planet is connected, because they say very directly. But I want to say that, or rather, I want to ask you if you're familiar with, because you mentioned the Hermetic tradition, and it goes back to Djahouti, Tahuti,
1: Tahuti.
2: These are names from ancient Kemet, Egypt.
1: Thoth.
2: And then it became Hermes. Hermes Trismegistus, the triumphant.
1: That's right.
2: Great Hermes.
1: Three initiates.
2: I want some comment on that. And the last question is, how would one start to deal with the unconscious? Because people seem to lack confidence these days. You know, there's a whole lot of confoundment going on. And uncovering, your help to uncover that subconscious, unconscious, it dictates our speech, our behaviors. And if you have my questions, I'll listen over the air. Thank you so much to both of you.
1: Thank you. George, her first couple questions, she went blank on me, but I believe what she was talking about, what she was talking about, Tahuti and Hermes, Trismegistus, which is comes from a book called the Iliad. And this is when Greece and Egypt conflated their deities. So what has happened with a lot of Europe and around the ancient world was compository. So she is absolutely right that Tahuti is also known as Thoth, the Ibis god, and the scribe. This is also Hermes, which is also Mercury in Rome, which is also Legba in the Vodun, which is also Ganesh in India. Okay, so they move through the world, and the flora and the fauna changes, but the energy of the deity and the name will change, but the body of that god will stay the same. This is happens a lot with like Aphrodite and Venus and Oshun, right? So I understood what she was talking about there, but I did lose her in the beginning questions. And dealing with the unconscious and the subconscious, I really believe, and this is not an easy way out to answer this question, but it's direct, and that is absolutely meditation. And if not TM meditation, but just as my teacher would say when I was younger, just sit your butt on the ground, cross your legs, and don't say anything, and just let your mind move. Sometimes you can also use focal points. This is also where a lot of people use tarot cards, because tarot cards, for some people, were not always about fortune telling, but they were about what we call path working. Because as you contemplate on the major arcana, which we discussed earlier, remember I told you there are the 22 pathways?
0: Right.
1: Well, those 22 pathways connect to aspects of the unconscious mind and aspects of our nefesh, which is our lower ego, and the neshama, and aspects of the lower and higher aspects of self. Now we're getting into Freud, right? But and Jungian theory. But that also goes into the tree of life. So when you traverse the paths of the tree and you contemplate the tarot card that identifies with the pathway, people will get a lot of information through that.
0: Next up, we've got Don in Kent, Ohio. Welcome to the program. Hi, Don.
3: Oh, thank you, Brother George. Interesting program. You know, during the French Revolution of 1798, Napoleon's general, Barthier, took Pope Pius VI captive and installed a prostitute on the throne. But at the same time, they inaugurated a new calendar, the French Revolutionary calendar, which consisted of only 3 weeks of 10 days each. Now, it didn't last long because they had reduced crop production. Animals became stressed out and sick in that, so they had to change it back. Now, during the crucifixion of Jesus, in Matthew 27, they had an unexpected solar eclipse that lasted from the 6th to the 9th hour, so it can't be relied upon, this astrology method. In fact, Dr. Carl Sagan said there's more gravitational effect on a newborn infant by the OBGYN in the operating room or delivery room, then you're going to get from planets that are hundreds of thousands of light years away. What do you say?
1: How do I see that? I think that and Ptolemy's views on that, I believe that they are further out, but I believe that they do have draw on us. Some have more than others, definitely the ones that are closer in. But, you know, going back to, I know you're quoting Sagan right there, but also if we think about the basic practicalities of what the moon does to us, right? What is the moon? We're 72% water. This is where we get lunacy from, right? This is also what governs the tides. This is also what moves by a woman's menstrual cycle. The phases of the moon. That's because the moon is drawing on us in a much heavier sense. But so I believe that the planets also have, to a lesser degree, it's going to be harder to connect to, but with the right movements, I think you could definitely tap into strains of energy, because as we were saying earlier in the episode, energy keeps moving and you can connect to it.
0: Billy in Glendale, California. Billy, go for it.
4: Hey, how you doing, George, brother? Good to talk to you again. Hey, Sal, brother, I'm actually a regular at the Crooked Path. We've actually talked about hey, we've actually talked about the how the Cramps used to live in Glendale, California, my hometown. And George, yeah. I've actually met you at the Great Greek a couple of years ago.
0: Yeah.
4: Anyway, so here are my two questions. One question is, if you're trying to actually help somebody, someone you care about who needs help, but they've made it very clear they do not want you to actually use any occult modality to help them, is there any other way you can indirectly use it to help them?
1: I would definitely not directly use it. I would obey their wishes. But I would also try to find a way to work with something like the sun, just to ease their thoughts and their mind, that can maybe get them to relax a little bit, to be open to take on listening to somebody else and maybe getting some healing from other systems that they can move in. But I would start by just trying to really conditioning them and talking to them about it and letting them know, you know, that you won't do anything evasive, but you would love that. But I would never cross the line and do it against what they're asking.
0: Let's go to Drew in Eugene, Oregon, west of the Rockies. Hello, Drew. Go ahead.
5: Oh, thank you very much, Mr. York.
0: Sure.
5: My question is for your guest who is practicing occult philosophies. That's what they're doing, correct?
1: Yes, sir.
5: Philosophies? Well, mm-hmm. If using agrarian magic, has crop circles ever appeared during or shortly thereafter occult practices? And I do have a follow-up question.
1: Wow. Did you say agrarian magic?
5: Agrarian?
1: Agrarian. I've not used that term. Can you define?
5: On the 8th of August, you had a guest on.
0: We did.
5: I believe her name was Todd Elliott.
0: Who talked about agrarian magic.
5: Yes, agrarian. I called in on that show as well.
1: I've never heard that term. What can you describe what it is for me?
5: Mr. Norrie?
0: Not as well as you probably could.
1: Agrarian. Can you spell it for me?
0: A-G-A-R-I-A-N. Agrarian.
1: A-G-A-R-I-A-N. I'm going to look into that. I mean, that doesn't fall into any of the hermetic systems and Kabbalistic systems that I work in within my occult philosophy that I have a background in.
0: And let's go to your follow-up question, Drew. Go ahead.
1: Yeah.
5: Thank you, George. I think my follow-up question has been rendered moot. Thank you very much.
1: Well, okay. No, you asked about crop circles, I think. And I've never had a connection between them all.
0: Never?
1: No, not with crop. I've never got to witness that. And that's one of the things I wish I could hang out and talk with you sometime, because I've waited my whole life to have proof of alien life because I believe in it, but I've never seen anything yet. But I've never seen a crop circle yet.
0: Let's go to Jason in Omaha, Nebraska. Mm-hmm. Squeeze you in, Jace. Go ahead.
6: Hi. Thanks for taking my call. Hi, Sal. Hi, George.
0: Sure.
1: Hi.
6: I was unfortunate and did some time back in the early 90s, and okay. I read a lot of books about magic, and especially mm-hmm. rune magic. I read a book by Vedlith Gunderson called okay. Rune Magic. And mm-hmm. I actually put it into practice, and I'm not very proud of this, but I used it against one of the prison guards that was just real evil to us. And okay. I used the Tisa rune, which is ice or immobilization, and mm-hmm. she ended up breaking her ankle, not coming to work for 4 weeks. But not only that, she broke her other ankle and didn't come to work for like 8 weeks or more. I was wondering what your thoughts were on the power of symbols, and if you could talk a little bit about that.
0: 30 seconds, Sal. Go ahead.
1: Oh, 30 seconds? I don't think I can do it in 30 seconds. But I absolutely believe in the power of symbology because I believe in actual sigils. I like working with sigil work. And I'd like to just say one thing on my last 15 seconds to you. I want you to write down this word, T-H-U-R-S-A-R-U-N-A, and it's a book and I want you to look it up, and I want you to go to Instagram and look up that same handle, and it's my friend that wrote a book on working with rune magic. It'll absolutely help you immensely.
0: All right, my friend. And agrarian magic has to do with farming and gardening, by the way. For Dan Galante, Tom Danheiser, Gina Salvati, Sue Tricus, Lex Lonehood, Sean Latasur, Alec Fernandez, Tim Banal, Mary Berry, George Knapp, and Richard Serrett, I'm George Norrie, somewhere out there on Coast to Coast AM. We'll see you on our next edition. Until then, be safe, everyone.

0: Hey, son, how are you feeling?
1: I'm fine, Pops.
0: What's on your mind?
1: I can't explain it. 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
7: Set to stand trial. I'm Ted Lindner, Fox News. Tyler Robinson is going to stand trial in Charlie Kirk's killing almost a year ago and face the possibility of the death penalty.
8: Utah District Judge Tony Graff siding with prosecutors who argued there was a mountain of evidence that Tyler Robinson fatally shot Charlie Kirk last September.
9: The state's evidence of identity is substantial, combining forensic DNA matching with statements attributed to defendant admitting responsibility for the shooting.
8: Ruling the 23-year-old will stand trial. Robinson pleading not guilty to all seven charges, including aggravated murder, a charge that makes him eligible for the death penalty. Prosecutors argued Robinson created a great risk of death for others when shooting Kirk, who was speaking at Utah Valley University. The defense argued there was no evidence anyone else's life was threatened. Kristen Goodwin, Fox News.
7: In a statement on the judge's ruling, Kirk's family said they are united in their love for Charlie and their commitment to the pursuit of justice. U.S. military carrying out a new round of strikes against Iran.
10: Targets near the Strait of Hormuz were hit by U.S. airstrikes, the second round of attacks since this weekend. President Trump says the strikes are in response to Iran attempting to drop mines in the Strait of Hormuz and launching 8 missiles at a U.S. base in Jordan. In a social media post, the president says if Iran retaliates for the very justified attack, they will be hit again at a much harder and higher level. He also warns the biggest attack of them all is waiting in the wings, and when it's over, there will be very little left of the Islamic Republic of Iran. The trading of strikes this week ended a weeks-long lull in military operations. The Trump administration has focused on new economic pressure against Iran. At the White House, Jared Halpern, Fox News.
7: And new numbers this morning from Congo's Ministry of Health says that the Ebola outbreak there has killed more than 3,000 people now out of over 6,100 confirmed cases. 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
7: The jury is deadlocked in the trial of Lindsay Clancy, the Massachusetts mom who killed her three children and attempted to end her own life.
14: After 23 hours of deliberations over 4 days, there is still no verdict. In fact, we know this jury is at an impasse. The jury of nine women and three men sending a note to the judge telling him they cannot reach a unanimous decision. The judge ordering them to keep trying. Under Massachusetts law, a judge decides when a jury has done a, quote, due and thorough deliberation on a case. The law allows the judge to send a deadlocked jury back twice under that standard. The judge has the option to use what's called a Tui Rodriguez charge. It's a final jury instruction that asks the jury to give the case one more hard look to reexamine their views. If the jury comes back deadlocked after that, it's a mistrial.
7: Fox's Brian Yenis. A man convicted of killing a teenage girl who rejected his romantic advances and wounding two of her friends has been put to death in Florida. 74-year-old Harold Gene Lucas declared dead following a three-drug injection. It's the 14th execution in Florida this year, the first of three planned in the month of September. Netflix is putting a face on the next generation shaped by 9/11. Fox's Michelle Polino.
15: We had a sense back then that we were at a transformative moment.
16: Turning Point Generation 9/11 from director Brian Knappenberger, the filmmaker behind the entire Turning Point franchise, says 9/11 reshaped his own career in the dock. Instead of replaying footage from that day, the film splits its focus between two groups, the children of victims like Laurel Homer.
17: My dad was the co-pilot on Flight 93. I was 10 months old.
18: I was 5 years old when 9/11 happened, and I wanted to serve my country.
16: And the veterans and journalists, frontline reporters who cover the war on terror, and the U.S. Marines who handled the chaotic 2021 withdrawal from Afghanistan. Michelle Polino, Fox News.
7: And I'm Ted Lindner. This is Fox News.
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22: Weather Channel forecast for the Midlands. Spotty thunderstorms mainly down on the Georgia coast to our south tonight, heading away from us. 72 degrees our low tonight. Where the heat is on for early September with mid-90s again for Wednesday and Thursday. Heat safety top of mind, please. These numbers good. 10 degrees plus, warmer than average. Factor in the humidity. Feels more like triple digits.

0: heartland of America and the gateway to the West. Good morning, good evening, wherever you may be across the nation, around the world. I'm George Norrie, and this is Coast to Coast AM. Later tonight, the occult. Here's what's happening. Tropical storm Edouard made landfall Tuesday afternoon along the Texas-Louisiana border after picking up a late burst of strength in the Gulf of Mexico, bringing ashore heavy rains and setting off flood warnings along the coast. It's a big storm, but it seems to be slowing down a little bit. Fingers crossed. Russian President Vladimir Putin told the Iranian president that the Russian people stand in solidarity with Iran as it fights for its interests. Putin also said Russia and Iran have maintained their economic and trade relationship despite the current military and political movement. What happened today? Let's check in with Tom Danheiser. Tom?
1: Well, George, Russian President Vladimir Putin and Iranian President Masoud Pezeshkian held high-profile bilateral meetings at the Shanghai Cooperation Organization Summit in Bishkek, Kyrgyzstan. Russia and Iran continue to strengthen their strategic alliance and to counter Western sanctions with cooperation that expands military technology exchanges, economic integration, and regional defense strategies. Meanwhile, the U.S. has launched new strikes on Iran after President Donald Trump vowed to hit them hard. U.S. forces launched a new round of strikes on September 1st in response to Iranian strikes that were intercepted in Jordan. The U.S. Central Command has said the strikes follow recent attempted attacks by the IRGC against commercial shipping in the Strait of Hormuz and against American service members deployed to the region. They then added that more than 50,000 U.S. service members remain deployed across the Middle East and are vigilant, lethal, and prepared to continue executing operations directed by the commander-in-chief. The renewed attacks call into question the administration's plans to shift away from military operations in Iran in favor of economic pressure on the country through sanctions as a way to inflict damage. George?
0: Thank you, Tom. Dr. John Curtis, theonlinecolumnist.com, has been following this since it started 6 months ago. John, your thoughts again.
2: It's actually 7 months now. My thought are these tit-for-tat attacks do nothing to engage in any kind of diplomacy deal with, you know, this war. Everything points in the direction of a indefinite war with no end in sight that Trump has actually said would potentially continue during the duration of his presidency. And the consequence of these tit-for-tat attacks by the U.S. and Iran are that they're, you know, pushing the end game out of reach, and I would say George, that Iran right now is winning this war because they have the resources, the military resources to continue with these terrorist attacks, you know, these endless, you know, ongoing terror attacks that can continue indefinitely. The U.S. has limited resources and, you know, cannot continue at this level. There's just too much at stake. And, you know, there's, unfortunately, we have a president that is not inclined toward any kind of diplomacy, and that would include, you know, looking at a way out of this conflict.
0: And John, do you think the initial
2: way out of the conflict is an exit strategy that both sides can get involved with? It's not, you know, these unending tit for tat attacks that continue to go on. So I would say that we're far worse off today than we were 6 months ago. And, you know, the IRGC clearly controls the strength.

0: Strait of Hormuz, and, you know, is having no sign that it's going to let up on its attacks of U.S. Military installations.
1: And John, do you think the initial attack was justified?
0: No, I don't. I think, yes, if we're looking at retaliation, it's justified. If you're looking at the big picture of ending this war, then it's clearly not justified.
1: All right, thank you. John Curtis, onlinecolumnist.com. And government bond yields jumped across major markets today, with borrowing costs in Japan and the U.K. touching multi-decade highs, and U.S. Treasury yields surging as renewed Middle East hostilities reignite inflation concerns. Let's check in with Catherine Austin Fitz. Catherine, what does this all mean?
2: So it's supply and demand, George. When you are essentially pushing out more of your currency, people want to be paid for holding the fixed income because they're anticipating with inflation by the time they get back paid back that the currency will be less. So, you know, essentially the U.S., the Japanese, the U.K., whether it's the market or the central banks, are defending the currency from deterioration. And part of it is we're spending extraordinary. If you look at the fiscal stimulus being pushed out to corporations in the middle of this very expensive military activity, it's pushing out a lot of money. So the debt is rising fast and the deficit financing is rising. Interestingly enough, China has very low rates and they are not rising. So this is, you know, a reflection of extraordinary fiscal stimulus. We just saw a headline that corporate profits are up dramatically and doing very well. But if you drive into the balance sheets and look at where the money's coming from, it's coming from extraordinary fiscal stimulus and deficit financing. So war is expensive.
1: All right, thank you. Catherine Austin Fitz. You know, for some time we've talked about protecting our power grid, and one of those persons who has brought that story to us is William Forstchen, author of 5 Years Later, 1 Second After, and he's next on Coast to Coast AM.
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0: And welcome back to Coast. George Norrie with you. William Forstchen with us. Received his doctorate at Purdue University. His work focuses on the threats and vulnerabilities to our electrical and communication systems on a national level. How many years have you brought this story to us, William?
1: Oh, gosh, George. Good to be with you. It's been about 20 years since I first wrote the first draft of the book.
0: It's amazing. And you brought us Peter Pry. God love him. I miss him.
1: You know, George, I still mourn this guy. I refer to him as the godfather of this issue. He's the one that first really started bringing the issue of EMP to public attention.
0: Let's talk about EMPs, solar flares. Give people updates on those definitions.
1: Okay. EMP, shorthand for electromagnetic pulse weapon. It's created by detonating a nuclear warhead. Not even a large one, 40 to 80 kiloton, detonated at about 200 miles above the Earth's atmosphere. What happens is it sets up an electrostatic discharge, sort of like a lightning bolt next to your house, but it's free electrons that are released and start a reaction cascading down to the Earth's surface. It's the Earth's surface, and then the millions of miles of wires we have hanging outside from, you know, our links and everything else up to major transportation hubs, shall we call it, of electricity, feeds through the wiring and starts shutting the surface, the system down. It's catastrophic. Within 1 second after, we start losing our power grid across the United States, especially if they detonate three weapons of the eastern, central, and western United States. Who are we looking at to do this? North Korea or Iran, until our president finally struck their nuclear system. It's catastrophic. You cannot recover from it.
0: And then, of course, we have solar flares. Back in 1859, we had the Carrington event, which... had we had the kind of electricity today, then it would have been a disaster.
1: Well, yeah, absolutely. Carrington refers to an astronomer, British astronomer, named Carrington, who observed a large solar flare, a large explosion on the sun's surface, even photographed it, first photographs of this. And a couple of days later, it hits this electrostatic discharge from the sun, hits the Earth's atmosphere and starts shorting things off. So powerful that it was setting the technology of the day off the line. For example, railroad systems for batteries were actually shorting off, and cross ties were catching on fire from this, blew it out. If we had such a system attack today from the sun, we're gone. All our delicate electronics start blowing offline. And again, a major catastrophic event.
0: Now, the president has proposed what he calls the Golden Dome. Explain what that is, because that could be amazing news.
1: Oh, gosh. I have nothing but praise for our president on that. Golden Dome. If we recall 6 months back when the current war blew open, hundreds of missiles were being fired by Iran at Israel, and they were shooting it down with their equivalent of Patriot systems known as Iron Dome. This was designed to hit missiles in the last seconds before their entry to their targets. Golden Dome is strategic. It's hitting the strategic ballistic missiles from the time they're launched at the United States. It would be 15 to 20 minutes before they hit here. We hit them first and blow the missiles off. Expensive, but worth it, especially if they're a nuclear-tipped weapon. We have to detonate them before they re-enter the Earth's atmosphere. Called Golden Dome, it will work, but it will be expensive.
0: But it's worth it.
1: Tom, let's look at the financial impact of one nuclear-tipped missile hitting even a moderate-sized town like Columbus, Ohio. You're talking about tens of thousands of dead, billions upon billions of damage being done for bigger targets, Washington or New York. We have to knock it out before it hits us. Iran at the moment has its back to the wall. It's not doing it. But what will happen in the near future, or worst case scenario, Russia decides to hit us. If it hits us with nuclear weapon, that's an end game. It's over with.
0: Now, is this something that we've considered doing, too, to be aggressive?
1: EMP was first realized in 1962 when we lofted a nuclear weapon into space off of the coast of Hawaii, well, 500 miles. When it blew, it started short-circuiting the electrical grid in Hawaii, and for the first time, we start to realize this is a potent weapon. Now, remember, we used to have MAD, mutual assured destruction. They hit us, we hit them. Well, it's a no-win for either side. But a third world player, particularly North Korea or Iran, before its nuclear program was derailed, would hit us, we're done for. And we don't have the capacity at this point to blow down a nuclear weapon attacking us. We need to invest in what Reagan used to call Star Wars, systems to hit nuclear weapons before they hit us. We have to hit them before they hit us. Because if not, again, game over, we lose.
0: Bill, you sound like you're more concerned about an EMP rather than a solar flare. Aren't they both dangerous?
1: George, both of them keep me up at night. Like for right now, 1:30 in the morning in the East Coast of the United States. Yes, both are dangerous. We can respond to an EMP. There is no response yet to protecting the grid from a solar flare. That's an entirely different ball game. We had to prepare for that as well. That requires hardening our electrical grid to be able to resist both solar flares and an EMP strike. We're not doing it. Our electrical grid is extremely vulnerable to these types of disruptions.
0: Wouldn't a Golden Dome be able to prevent the solar flare?
1: Exactly. Golden Dome would, to a certain extent. The Golden Dome is a multi-layered system, both in terms of defense, but also to harden our electrical grid, to make it more resistant to electrostatic discharge. We're starting to do that in military bases. State of South Carolina, I know, is working on it. But it's a long way. The problem is we have to harden the grid. For example, our high tension lines need to be better protected from disruption. Right now, we're not. We run an electrical grid that's basically 50 years old, technology from the 1970s, 1980s. We need to power our electrical grid on a 21st century system with things like circuit breakers and better resistance to an EMP. But yeah, I'm more concerned at the moment about a military strike, but the situations with just the sun are there as well.
0: How many years ago did you write the book, One Second After?
1: Gosh, it's hard to believe for me. It's been over 20 years. And you and I have been talking. I remember, George, you and I first started talking shortly after the book was published in 2009. We've seen a couple times where the grid was coming up. They were voting to better protect it. And then, of course, Congress being Congress, it was shut off. It's been a very frustrating process across the years.
0: And we see what happens when the power goes out in certain regions during the wintertime and stuff like that. It's a disaster, Bill.
1: Well, you know, I was just reading earlier today the situation in Gary, Indiana, where it's been 3 weeks and parts of Gary are still offline. Now, I first started worrying about this issue when back in the 90s and I was still living in Lafayette, Indiana, and an ice storm there shut us off for 3 weeks. We need better protection to the system. we basically put an electrical grid up, but we don't harden it to be resistant for these types of insects. We have to think ahead, because one major strike from a solar storm, again, cripples us even for weeks. It will literally be hundreds of billions, trillions of dollars worth of damage.
0: Are our military installations protected against an EMP?
1: They're starting to be. I know of several military installations where, for instance, San Diego, where I was recently at for a conference, they are starting to harden the system. It doesn't cost that much to do that, to make it a modern system rather than a system from the 1980s, which is common for our civilian defense systems. Military, they are finally starting to work.
0: Bill, why haven't past presidents, Democrats and Republicans, why haven't they done anything about this in the past?
1: I call it expectation of normalcy. Everything worked yesterday. Everything will work today. Of course it's going to work tomorrow. That's the way we think. I don't want to spend X amount of money now to harden the grid, because there isn't a political push to do so. It's not going to actually change until more representatives are out there saying, this is a real problem, we got to do with it now. We're not thinking ahead. We're spending our money on other things. Look at all the waste that the Secretary of Defense has been talking about. We spend it on that rather than on a real threat.
0: Are you concerned about China?
1: Not really. If China handed off to third world agents attacking systems to blow our system offline, yes. But remember, if they do it anywhere in the open, China hits us, we have mutual assured destruction. We hit them back. I'm more concerned about third world players, and not just with solar, but with cyber attacks taking our grid offline. That's a big concern for me as well.
0: Bill, we're going to take a short break, but we'll come back and talk more about the solar flares and the possibilities of those hitting and much more. And then the movie. What's going on with the possibility of a movie from 1 second after? Back in a moment with Bill Forstchen on Coast to Coast AM.
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15: There'll be a family member and will come up and give me a hug or shake my hand and say, hey, you took care of my dad X number of years ago, and they just wanted to say thank you and how much it meant to them. And things like that just keep me going. 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
16: I try to take pride in every single thing that I do. 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

0: And welcome back, George Norrie, along with Bill Forstchen, as we talk about protecting our power grid from EMP attacks and also solar flares, CMEs, they're called coronal mass ejections. Bill, we've been talking about turning 1 second after into a movie. Any updates on that?
1: I have to say something first. It was from one of your guests previously who made the comment, government is not too smart. That's part of the problem with this whole issue. Recall, we had one senator, our congressman, who's talking about the island of Tinian tipping over. Remember that?
0: Yep.
1: And, I mean, that's the mentality of many of our representatives. So to sell something complex like EMP is difficult. Now, as to what's happening with me, and lots of good news, I've been talking with you previously about turning all this into a movie. That's happened. And the first showing of the movie will be in Manhattan, September 30th. And in fact, George, I'm extending to you an invite. I'm hoping that you might be free to join us for that. That's going to be September 30th. It's coming out as a movie, and it's going to be a major theatrical release as well. So I'm really thrilled with all of this.
0: Good for you. That's exciting.
1: Well, I wish some of the people who worked with this issue for years were still alive to join us for the event, because I attribute my success to their help. So we're going to get the word out there. And finally, I think the movie will educate the public as to what's going on. The movie is a very realistic portrayal of what happens in a small town if we're hit by an EMP.
0: Any well-known stars in the movie?
1: You know, I know that Josh Holloway, who's been in quite a few films, is one of the leads. And remember Mary McDonald, the woman from Dances with Wolves? She's going to be the grandmother on the story. So, yeah, some pretty big names. I don't remember some of the others, but they were in Game of Thrones and some other films.
0: Well, good for you. It's about time, Bill, isn't it?
1: Yeah, it only took 20 years, George, and I'm now in my 70s. So if the second book gets sold, I hope they do so in a better time frame than the current one. I'm just thrilled that it's finally happening.
0: Coronal mass ejections from the sun. We have been very lucky lately that some of the bursts that have popped out of the sun have been aimed away from the planet, not facing us. But eventually, that's not going to happen. We're going to get hit, aren't we?
1: Well, the analogy I give is, take a person out on a football field, all right? And he's standing there holding up an orange that represents the Earth. And every day, somebody blindfolded at the 50-yard line fires a shot. And, you know, 99.999% are just randomly going to go off. But sooner or later, something's going to hit the orange and blow it up. We've had a couple of situations where bullets have missed by a very narrow margin. I remember being with you on a show several years back where we talked about the fact that if the Earth had been 3 days previous in its orbit, we would have been hammered head on and the grid taken offline. So, yes, an issue there that we have to worry about as well. It's not going to, statistically, any given day is not going to hit, but over a period of time, 100, 150 years, we're going to get nailed sooner or later.
0: What happens to the countries that are on the opposite side of the CME?
1: Well, they're lucky unless the so we say, the solar storm is active for a period of 12 hours, at which point almost everything on the planet will be affected by it. So it's not necessarily what will protect us. For example, we could be hit, China not, but if the storm lasts for 8 to 12 hours, China will be hit as well.
0: As the Earth turns, right?
1: My grandmother's favorite show.
0: I love that. The Carrington event of 1859, what did it do to the railroad lines?
1: You know, what happened there, the internet of 1859 was basically telegraphy and then railroads. And the rails, which were, you know, low-grade iron compared to what we have now, were picking up the electrical discharge, and where the rails became electrified, and they saw, you know, ties, the railroad ties, catching on fire. The batteries, primitive batteries of that time that powered the electrical grid for telegraphy, were shorting off, even catching on fire from the overload. So that was in 1859. Think of how vulnerable our electrical grid is today, where even just in my house, far more complex systems than existed in 1859, all of them vulnerable to solar storms.
0: Great are presidents based on what they may have done on an A, B, C, D, E scale. Bill Clinton, what would you give him as a grade?
1: D minus.
0: George Bush Jr.
1: C.
0: Barack Obama.
1: F.
0: Wow.
1: Yeah.
0: Donald Trump.
1: I don't even have a number for the previous part, the Biden and his doctor's wife. But Donald Trump, B+. He is aware of this. He's investing in it. I'm a little frustrated that he doesn't talk about it more. Of all the different issues he talks about, even just spending 15 minutes on a national broadcast, say an interview on Fox, saying, this is an issue, we got to address it. The problem is, it does sound science fiction, doesn't it? It sounds like we're all wearing, you and I are wearing, some people accuse us of wearing tinfoil hats. But nevertheless, it's a real issue, and it needs real answers. We're finally starting to do it, but slower than I would like.
0: Do you think some nations would think of this as an act of war if we were insulating our grid?
1: Yeah. Remember the argument back with Star Wars and Ronald Reagan in the 1980s? The mere fact that we were defensively building defense systems was seen as an act of aggression. I fear the same thing would happen today to a certain extent. But by golly, we're not talking a major investment across, spread out between 10 to 15 years. We're talking about a significant sum, but basically it's like, what the heck? It's $100 billion more. You know, in today's spending climate, that's nothing compared to what we waste our money on.
0: Bill, what was it that you saw many years ago that got you interested in this subject in the first place?
1: I was a graduate student at Purdue, and I lived in Lafayette, Indiana. And in 1991, a major ice storm blew the entire grid offline for several weeks. Everything from the high-tension lines, those high-tension towers, were collapsing from the weight of ice. It's going to take weeks to bring it back. Now, this is a university town. It's, shall we say, we're expecting a better mentality on the part of some people. But after 4 or 5 days, people got squirrely. I remember my neighbor, well, not my neighbor, the guy who lived across the street had a generator. And he had to very quietly try and run it without people hearing it, because everybody was coming to his house and knocking on the door and saying, can I charge my phone? How about, let me run an extension cord to your house? He talked to the power crews. He said people got really squirrely. So that squirreliness was the beginning of my book, One Second After. If it could hit and disrupt a major town, what happens in the average town and city in the United States going offline even for a week?
0: The solar flares are given certain numbers. What do you think the Carrington event would have been?
1: 11 on a scale of 10.
0: Wow. Huge.
1: That was 150, well, now 160 years ago. We've had some, shall we say, a level 5 or a level 6 For example, Quebec back in the late 1990s, where parts of Quebec were blown offline for several days. But, oh, that's Quebec. That doesn't affect the United States. That's how we think about it. A Carrington-level event, it would take us years to recover from it.
0: Can you see a CME with a telescope?
1: Nope. You can if you're into observing the sun and not going blind doing it. Yeah, you're seeing it all the time. Solar storms erupting off the surface of the sun. But they're always, like, aimed in different directions. We're talking about one aimed like a high-power rifle straight at the United States. We would have maybe a brief warning, 12 to 24 hours, that something bad was going to happen and to try and do things to ameliorate this, but then it's all over.
0: How did those people in the 1850s know what this was?
1: The vast majority, of course, did not. It was just mysterious. Suddenly, you know, the batteries on the telegraphy system blew up. Well, heck, we'll replace that. It was realized by the solar astronomer, Carrington. He saw the storm on the surface of the sun, and then 2 days later, it blew out parts of the grid in London and elsewhere. He put it together, thus it would finally be named the Carrington event. But 95% of the American public would not even think about seeing it until suddenly they're getting warnings, hey, something bad is about to happen. Power your grid down and hope for the best.
0: I was in a store years ago, Bill. I've mentioned this story before, where the power had gone out in that store, and they were trying to do things manually, and the cashiers could not do arithmetic.
1: And can you imagine that now? I mean, for example, George, it was about a month ago. I always like to give $2 bills sometimes, you know, for tips and all that. I bought something in a store, just a convenience store. I handed a $2 bill, and the person stared at the bill, and then accused me of trying to pass funny money, you know? I said, no, this is real money. Wouldn't take it. I had to pass, you know, find a couple of dollar bills and use that. So take that across the board. The average employee and stores, large and small, would not do manual if their life depended on it.
0: We're going to take calls next hour with Bill Forstchen for the entire hour. His website is linked up at coasttocoastam.com. Where do we get your books, Bill?
1: Well, as I used to say, in better bookstores everywhere, I always recommend in Amazon or Best, you know, Barnes & Noble or any bookstore will have it. And with the movie coming out shortly, there's going to be a re-release of the book with some publicity. So it'll be very easy to get a book again. I'm really thrilled that this is happening. After 20 years, the book is still selling. I wanted the idea to get out, and it is getting out.
0: Do you think the movie will spearhead a drive to get this fixed?
1: That is my sacred prayer. When I first started talking to the producers and the director of my movie a year and a half ago, I kept emphasizing I want an accurate portrayal because Hollywood consistently gets it wrong. In this case, they're doing the right thing. They're really doing a portrayal of what happens with an EMP. So I'm glad finally the notice is getting out. A book, you could sell 100,000 books and it's considered successful. A movie, 10 million people might watch it over a weekend. That's going to be the difference.
0: Especially when it eventually gets to Amazon Prime or Netflix.
1: Absolutely, yes. But, you know, think about it, that a movie that portrays it wrong, it really does affect how the public sees EMP. Most people EMP in the wrong light. This movie will show it's a long-term effect. It's a military EMP that strikes our country, and boom, the grid is offline and chaos follows. Literally within hours, chaos would follow after a major electromagnetic pulse attack.
0: Are you more concerned about a CME from the sun or an EMP from a rogue nation?
1: You know, George, both. Both of them keep me awake at night. But the thing of it is, we cannot influence in any way whatsoever a solar storm erupting and hitting us. At least with a military strike, we can communicate, and our current president has done this very effectively with North Korea and, of course, Iran. Don't even think about it. But, George, in the long term, sooner or later, somebody's going to do it. Some rogue nation or third world player will put a nuclear weapon over the United States and detonate it. It's inevitable. It might be tomorrow. It might be 20 years from now. But sooner or later, it will happen.
0: Well, I think that was a concern that Iran would probably do that if they got their nukes.
1: Absolutely, yes. When our president started that whole thing back in February, I was like, thank you, Lord, because they were looking at them having the nuclear weapon within a month. And commentators were going, oh, my gosh, they could hit San Francisco or San Diego or something. And I was going, you idiots, it would be a nationwide event from just one weapon 200 miles up.
0: When we come back in a moment with Bill Forsten, we'll open up the phone lines and take your calls. Let's get your thoughts on EMPs or coronal mass ejections, or tell us what it was like for you to be in a powerless situation.
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6: They are just playing out the inevitable. I'm Dave Anthony, Fox News. That's what President Trump posted on Truth Social, adding, "When are the Iranian people going to rise up and fight?" After another round of U.S. fighting with Iran, more American strikes and more retaliation.
7: CENTCOM says U.S. forces hit IRGC targets, including air defense and communication sites, radar systems, and mine-laying capabilities. The U.S. military says the strikes come after the IRGC's attacks on ships in the Strait of Hormuz and American forces in the region. The president says Iran had tried but failed to add sea mines in the strait.
6: Fox's Madeline Rivera. Now, Iran claims the new U.S. strikes killed civilians and a wedding was hit, though Central Command says the U.S. military never targets civilians. Iran also launched more attacks at countries housing American bases in Bahrain, Jordan, and Kuwait, but most of the drones and missiles were shot down. Tyler Robinson has pleaded not guilty in Utah on the Charlie Kirk assassination after a judge in this case, Tony Graff, cited a mountain of evidence to put Robinson on trial, including this.
8: Defendant allegedly stated, "I had the opportunity to take out Charlie Kirk, and I took it."
6: Kirk's widow, Erica, was in court for the ruling. Robinson could get the death penalty if convicted. It's back to work this morning for Lindsay Clancy's jury at her murder trial in Plymouth, Massachusetts, where Fox's Nate Foy reports they sent the judge another note.
9: The jury is at an impasse. The jury of 9 women and 3 men have been deliberating for roughly 23 hours across 4 days, day 5 about to begin. But you mentioned that second note that they sent the judge. It was to inform the court that they can't reach a unanimous decision, which then caused the judge to directly address the jurors.
6: And he told them to keep trying as they consider Clancy's insanity defense and the killing of her 3 children, citing postpartum psychosis. And also in Massachusetts, a Democrat fended off a primary challenge, Senator Ed Markey, defeating Congressman Seth Moulton. America's listening to Fox News.
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23: Weather Channel forecast of the Midlands. A late season heat wave continues as we're going to hold on to sunshine today. Sticky 96. Light northeast breeze. Partly cloudy, warm tonight, 74. Sweltering dry conditions Thursday with sunshine, 95. Dry sunny skies on Friday with a high 96. The ridge starts to break down and a trough approaches just in time for the Labor Day weekend. Richard DeWetting at the Weather Channel.
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26: Good morning. Welcome to Wake Up Carolina. Wednesday morning, September the 2nd, 843-661-0937. Our number, good morning, Josh.
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26: Good morning, Rival Radio.
27: Forget his name?
26: I didn't forget his name. Okay. I gave a sports quiz this morning.
27: Okay.
26: So, Josh.
27: Good morning.

0: One would argue, well, I'm the original Death Valley. No, we're the original Death Valley. Don't have any idea. They are both at the doorsteps of blue bloodism. I don't think Clemson's a blue blood. I don't think LSU's a blue blood. They're both at the doorstep of being a blue blood. But here's the interesting nugget of information and story that I'm following this week, Reb, and it's more off the field than on the field. Because we believe, you ready? We believe that our Gamecocks are in good standing. Not only is South Carolina a 34.5 point favorite, Kent State is not accustomed to 95-degree weather and high humidity.
1: Yeah.
0: So I think Kent State's objective is not to have an offensive line go to the emergency room or intensive care sometime after the game.
1: They better have IVs on the sideline.
0: Yeah, because Saturday, Josh, if you're going to Williams-Brice Saturday at 12:45, you better carry a spoon. Because the air will be so thick, you'll have to spoon your next breath in. That's kind of what country saying. The damn hot, you got to spoon your breath into your mouth.
1: And there's another reason why we feel really good about our Gamecocks, because the season hasn't started yet.
0: We always
1: go into the season with high hopes.
0: The Gamecocks have the best August ever.
1: Right.
0: I mean, what's the Heinz commercial? Anticipation?
1: Yeah.
0: The song? Yeah. I mean, our anticipation level is always off the charts. And then we start playing games. Now, here's the luxury of this year. You ready? It can go all the way to October, Rev. You got Kent State, and then you got Towson State, and then you got Mississippi State. Now and then you go to Alabama. That'd be an awakening, so to speak. But you got a shot to not come out of the gate playing Georgia, as we many times have, or another really quality SEC opponent. So the Gamecocks could have August and September, a little wind in their sails.
1: Okay.
0: Because you got Kent State, and I do believe this. If you're a 300-pound white boy from the Midwest and you've never been down south, Saturday will be somewhat humbling. You ever seen the big loggerheads here? What we call them? Put the mask on. Oh, I got to give me some oxygen, man. I mean, if I don't get some oxygen in a big hurry, Muschamp told me one time, a long time ago, that if a 185-pound DB loses his arm, in other words, if the heat gets to a 185-pound defensive back, you can get them some oxygen. Get them some rest, some electrolytes. They can get back in the game. When that 300-pound biggin is gassed down south in the early part of the season, you might as well send him home.
1: Right.
0: Because he's not going to be much good to you. I mean, Muschamp told me that. I mean, I'll never forget it. The way he said it, a little bit more colorful than that. Coach speak is what I'd say. He said, but if that biggin, if he ever is gassed early in the season down south, yeah. Send him to the house or the emergency room. So Kent State's not accustomed to that sort of weather. They'll be down here in an unusually hot Saturday noon kick, 12:45 kick. But I want to go back to LSU and Clemson, because this is a fascinating story and ordeal that the Tigers find themselves in, either or Clemson, LSU. LSU is attempting to put two players on their roster that last week played an NFL preseason game. They signed a contract. They made a practice squad. They didn't make the 53-man roster. So after they were cut, there's some interpretation of that, bylaw that says they can come back and play college, and it goes back to COVID and an extra year. You know, you got five to play four, except if you were affected by COVID, then you got six to play four. We're granting you an extra year because you may have worn a mask and you may not have going out in the public. It may be social. Anyway, just a weird time, and college football gave an extra year, so we've got players hanging around college programs longer than they normally and historically have. Here's the oddity of this, Rev. So Lane Kiffin is basically thumbing his nose at the SEC. Now, I don't know that Kiffin's doing this to be a bad, to be obstinate toward the SEC or difficult with the SEC. I think he's making a mockery of the mockery. I think Lane Kiffin is doing exactly what you would expect Lane Kiffin or Steve Spurrier to do. They got these big personalities. They don't, they don't much care what other people think of them, would be the way we interpret some of their behaviors. What do we believe about Spurrier all those years? I had a good friend of mine who was on the board at USC and said, a lot of people say that, don't really mean it. I think Steve did. Not only did he say, I'm not that concerned about what other people think, I genuinely believe the guy meant it, every word of it. Lane Kiffin is a little bit like that. He's an offensive. I mean, he's a little bit of today's Spurrier. A little bit swashbuckling, arrogant, can back a lot of it up, offensive genius,

0: offensive game plans and all the... Anyway, here's the interesting part of this, Reb. So the SEC had a meeting yesterday, or a conference call, and everybody in the conference, including, I think, LSU, voted unanimously to give Sankey the ability to police the league. But he's our guy. But you've got a Louisiana judge that issued a court order against Sankey's ruling, basically saying the SEC can't stop these two kids from playing because of the COVID rule and some of the other, I mean, antitrust. Anyway, it gets real complicated real fast. Now, obviously, if you are going to try something to challenge the SEC's ability to police its own or regulate or monitor or, you know, police would be the best word. I mean, they police its own league. You're not going to find a judge in South Carolina, probably. You're going to find one in Louisiana, probably graduate LSU. May or may not have good tickets. And Go Tigers is G-A-U-X in LSU. So I would imagine he's probably got a Go Tiger. I don't know that he's got it on the outside of his robe. I bet he's got it on the inside. I bet he's got the eye of the tiger on the inside of his judge robe. But anyway, the judge decided last week, Josh, that Kiffin can do that. Kiffin can bring two players, formerly of the NFL, if they'll reimburse the salary they earned while playing in the National Football League. Didn't play a regular season game. I don't know that it matters. I mean, I genuinely don't. The Louisiana court order basically says, if you pay the money back, you know, and Lane Kiffin wants you back, have at it. Now, here's the interesting story part. There's a court tomorrow convening in Louisiana, and the SEC, and I guess the NCAA, are asking for a temporary injunction overruling the court order. In other words, the court order has not said we believe that pro players should be allowed to play in the SEC forever and ever and ever. They believe that until this gets sorted out, the players should be allowed to play Saturday against Clemson. I got no idea if they play against Clemson. You can say, well, they need to get ready for the season. Well, they've been playing NFL football. Pretty good way to get ready for the season, right?
1: Right.
0: I mean, if you've been playing against NFL players for a month, you're pretty damn ready for about any football season that comes your way. So it's just interesting that Sankey has the support of all the athletic directors and universities in the SEC. The Louisiana judge with Eye of the Tiger inside his judge robe says, I'm with them. Go Tigers. And I'll be in Baton Rouge Saturday night pulling for my beloved Tigers. It's just, it's interesting and fascinating to me. We always say that football runs deep in Louisiana, and I think this is an evident example. I got no idea if the judge is a homer. I suspect he probably is. That's why they court shop in Louisiana and not in Nebraska or Iowa or somebody else. But it's going to be an interesting day tomorrow when the SEC is basically asking of the legal system to overrule the court order, issue an injunction that doesn't let the kid play. There'll be a hearing somewhere down the road. But right now, per the court order, these two players are eligible. Now here's another interesting part. What does the SEC do if Kiffin plays these two players Saturday? In other words, no matter what the court order or injunction does, what if Kiffin says, I believe the law's on my side and I'm playing these two kids? What does Clemson do? What does the SEC do? I mean, I'm not a Clemson fan, but I'm very interested in what happens.
1: You're breaking the rules of the governing body.
0: You're breaking the rules of the governing body, but is the governing body breaking your personal freedoms and liberties?
1: Right, breaking the law.
0: Well, I mean, antitrust. There you go. I mean, we know now that the NCAA was breaking every antitrust law known to man. But, I mean, once again, you know what they argued? We're not breaking our rules. I mean, we have the right to police our entity, our enterprise, college athletics. And the court said, yeah, to a certain degree you do. But you don't have the right to infringe upon someone's ability to earn a living. You certainly don't have the right to use someone's name, image, and likeness and make money for yourself and not the kid whose name, image, and likeness you are using. So you're right. The NCAA basically said to the court, go blank yourself. And the court said, okay. And we know what the Supreme Court basically, I mean, if you read the opinion by Alito, he says, you guys are no different than the mafia. I mean, you're actually a syndicate. You're breaking every antitrust law known to man. Now, it's not this egregious at the SEC, But it's going to be interesting because yesterday all the athletics directors kind of tripled down. Sankey's our guy. And so Sankey's a lawyer. I mean, he's, I think he's a Northerner, but he's a lawyer. Of course he's a Northerner who moved down south. But he's a lawyer, and he thinks he has a pretty good grasp of the court order and the potential injunction. My question is, what if Kiffin, being a somewhat fearless and swashbuckling leader, what if Kiffin says, I don't care what the court order or injunction say. These kids are going to play Saturday night. What happens after that? I mean, it'll be somewhat of a showdown. It's not on the field as much as it is.
1: I see him doing that just to push the envelope, just to see what happens.
0: Bingo. Kiffin is trying to expose the mockery. He's trying to expose how out of control and literally without a rudder college athletics is today. And it goes back to NIL and transfer portal and the NCAA. And I've argued this point many, many days to friends of mine, both sports fans and not. Had the NCAA been willing to give an inch and another and another and another and another over the time that revenue went from a million to a billion, I mean, if the NCAA had said, look, the value of that scholarship is commensurate with the million-dollar payday that universities are getting signed to TV and conference contracts, I think we'd be fine. But the NCAA said the value of the scholarship is commensurate with the $1 billion and the $2 billion and the $3 billion, and the court said it's not. I mean, the court said you are getting wealthy. You are abusing the rights of other human beings, and you can't do that. And here we are again, and Lane Kiffin, once again, and I'm like you. I don't know that these kids are a big part of this game plan. I don't know that Kiffin is going to be the guy that gets LSU kicked out of the... I mean, I've seen these things on social media. Okay, if LSU gets kicked out, or if LSU just doesn't do what the SEC suggests they do, the phones will start ringing in Chapel Hill. Because, I mean, that's the best brand out there. I mean, if LSU, for some stupid reason... I mean, let's go into an extreme scenario. If Kiffin plays the two kids Saturday night, and LSU says, we've got a right to police our league, and we don't want you in it anymore. Because it's, I mean, nobody's making LSU stay in the SEC, right? I mean, it's their best opportunity to be relevant and make a bunch of money, or at least collect a bunch of revenue. I don't know how much they make, because they spend it about as fast as they have collected. But let's say the SEC just had enough and said, okay, LSU, good riddance. I mean, the phone would ring in Chapel Hill the next morning. And, you know, then North Carolina would have to decide whether or not they want to be in the SEC or not. I mean, I don't want that trade. But the SEC is all about eyeballs, subscriber units. I mean, that's what drives this train, Josh. It's not about how many people were in the stadium in Stanford or Southern Cal, how many people will be in the stadium at Williams-Brice 12:45 Saturday. It's all about how many people to watch it on television and how much advertising revenue we can generate off of those eyeballs. And North Carolina, your home state, Josh, is a prize of the SEC. I mean, it's a state of 10 million people, a lot of sports fans in North Carolina. So, you know, I mean, once again, they don't want to lose one of the storied brands like LSU. But if they came to an impasse, it's not going to happen, but it's fun to play this game out. If they came to an absolute impasse and LSU said, we're not budging, and the SEC said, we're not budging, and LSU said, we're not playing by your rules, we're waiting on the court to rule, and the SEC said, we have legal reasons to believe we can kick you out of this conference, and we are. And then you kind of go down the road of adding a North Carolina to get the 10 million sports fans in the Tar Heel state, you know, less interested in the ACC, less interested in the potential Big Ten, more interested in the SEC. It's a fascinating and unraveling story, and you would expect Lane Kiffin to be in the middle of it. Just as in days gone by, you would expect Steve Spurrier and his outspokenness to be a part of the debate and narrative. What does Clemson fans, I mean, this isn't a sports show, but I was thinking about it yesterday. As a Gamecock fan, I don't know, you just go play the game. And I got to believe that'll be Dabo's modus operandi. You know, Dabo will say, I did hear Dabo say yesterday, but kind of a good one. He said, we stay in our lane here. Okay, Dabo, that's pretty creative. We stay in our lane here. I mean, that's not a shot at Kiffin, but it's kind of a, you know, like, hey, we do what we do. We got no control over that. Court orders, injunctions, conference affiliations, you know, SEC brotherhood, let those guys hash that out. We stay in our own L-A-N-E lane. touche, Dabo. I kind of I kind of like that. 843-661-0937. The number. We'll take a break. We'll be back in just a few.
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1: Let's leave data centers alone for a little while. We talked a little bit about college football in the previous segment. Ron DeSantis put on his X account yesterday, and I'll read it verbatim once I get my reading glasses here and I'm able to read the small print.
2: Put them on.
1: Yeah, phone with a button doesn't have a big screen. You ready? Ron DeSantis yesterday said, per Board of Governors rule, the state university system in Florida must have 90% of their undergraduates be in state. We've talked a lot about the invasion of the South by people who are not native to the South. I believe that Florida was first, and once it filled up and there was no more room, they began looking around somewhere else, and South Carolina is where they decided to land. Now, the research triangle, I think, is more, it's more about people coming to work. Florida's about people coming to retirement. Some are working, but the majority are coming here to spend the winter of their lives. Same thing here in South Carolina. Average age of a northerner moving to South Carolina, 63. I mean, they're not moving here to start a new career. They're not moving here to start a new business. They're moving here to live out however many years they have left. I hope they have a lot. I mean, I genuinely believe, I don't want anybody to come down here 63 and die at 65. But it kind of led me down the road, Rev, because we've talked a lot about college and what some of the answers are, what some of the dilemmas or dynamics are. And it's not just football. Well, down south it, maybe. In the SEC, it just means more, right, is what they say. Somebody texted me a second ago and said, you Gamecock fans are always enthusiastic, unbridled enthusiasm in August and early September. I was once upon a time an almost fanatic, but being a fanatic cost me $8 a Saturday. All of a sudden, being a fanatic cost you a grand a Saturday. You're not quite as fanatical about it as you once upon a time were. But Ron DeSantis is basically addressing one of the concerns that I have kind of expressed over the years, and that is how many out-of-state students are going to Carolina and Clemson. Those would be our two. I mean, Coastal's a part of that, but they're not driving the train like Carolina and Clemson. They're a legacy program. Coastal is growing. I mean, they're making a bigger impact, but we're still a state dominated, for the most part, by alumni, a fan base, Clemson, South Carolina. Those two universities, as far as sports and higher ed go, have a dominant presence in our state. And I've heard that there's going to be some debate on whether or not you should in some way incentivize the university to accept in-state students. The out-of-state student is a profit center. It's the cash cow. But what does it do to the fundamentals of the university? I mean, I get you got more money coming in the door. Now, we can debate, and I don't know the answer to this. Only some people do, and they'd never in a million years go public with this. But I've read and have done some back-of-napkin math that leads me to believe Carolina or Clemson could not keep the lights on if they didn't have a high percentage of out-of-state students. Now, they'll deny that. Clemson will deny it. I get it. Carolina will deny it. I get that. But I've done, once again, back-of-napkin, not you know, hire the Heritage Foundation, the Cato Institute, to evaluate some of the balance sheet and bottom line. But the problem is that, and I think DeSantis sees this, and I think that's why you like DeSantis and some others like DeSantis. Mm-hmm. He is a practitioner. He's not just a theorist. I mean, he will absolutely push the envelope. And I read in the Orlando Sentinel online that he's the guy that pushed the Board of Governors. We got too many students, from up north, coming to the University of Florida, Florida State, Miami, Central Florida, South Florida, some of these other schools in and around the Sunshine State. I heard that members of the General Assembly are considering proposing potential legislation in this next session. How do we stop as many students from up north coming down south to go to Clemson in South Carolina? New Jersey, Massachusetts is a big hotbed. New Jersey seems to be the place. You apply to Rutgers, Clemson, and South Carolina. And, you know, the out-of-state tuition to Clemson and South Carolina is probably competitive with what it costs to go to Rutgers in New Jersey or Syracuse in New York. But they're considering, Rev, some sort of cost offset. In other words, if the university goes from 50% out-of-state, and that's kind of what it is, I mean, the flagship University of South Carolina and the other prominent research university in our state are about 50% out-of-state students. That's absurd. as far as I'm concerned, but I don't have to make the numbers work. I mean, I'm not on the board. I'm not in the finance department. I don't have to do the math. I am a lifer from South Carolina who doesn't like 50% of the students in South Carolina being from New Jersey, New York, Massachusetts. I don't like that about Clemson. And I got to believe that that's one thing we kind of agree on. I know during football season we don't agree a lot, but I believe that's one thing Clemson fans have in common with Gamecock fans and Gamecock fans have in common with Clemson fans. We don't like 50% of our student bodies at those two respective universities being non-native South Carolinians and not even North Carolinians. I mean, they're from above the Mason-Dixon line, and we know how those northern aggressives are. Right, Rev?
2: Mm-hmm.
1: Yeah, you've been here long enough to not be categorized a northern aggressor. And you're a Midwestern aggressor anyway.
2: Right.
1: But I mean, there's something about the Midwesterner that's different than the northerner.
2: Thanks for that.
1: It's a lot different. The Midwesterner is a little more in line. Well, I mean, there's no doubt about it. You go to Pauly's and have a beer with someone from Michigan, Ohio, and other than the accent, but you go to Pauly's and have a beer with somebody from New Jersey or New York, the accent's the least different part of, you know, it's, are you stupid as you sound? I mean, when I talk to people from Ohio and Michigan, Josh, I don't hear that. I don't hear, are you as stupid as you sound? But when I sit down with somebody from New York or New Jersey, I automatically hear, are you as stupid as you sound?
2: Because even if they don't say it, you know they're thinking.
1: Oh, sure they are. I mean, there's no doubt about it. It's, and it runs deep. I mean, it runs real, real deep. But two House members have asked my opinion, and I'm a little bit flattered. What do you think about incentivizing the university to, in other words, we'll take taxpayer dollars and we'll make up some of the spread between what the university collects from an in-state student and what they collect from an out-of-state student. So in essence, you're arguing that money's the answer. Now, what's the question? You know, how do we address the student bodies of Clemson and South Carolina being 50% out of state without money? Well, I mean, to me, the most fair thing to do on behalf of the taxpayer is, because there's big debate in Columbia, guys, about the percentage of the university's budget that is funded by the General Assembly. Now, there's also another debate that nobody wants to have: is higher ed a core function of government? I mean, if we live in a country, Josh, where 30% of its residents graduated from college, why do the 70% who didn't have to subsidize your getting a better education, your getting an engineering degree or a doctor degree or a law degree or a, you know, whatever, a business degree? Why should the majority of Americans who don't go to college pay for the minority of Americans who do? So I think the libertarian argument is very profound in that way. The majority of South Carolinians don't have a college degree, didn't go to college. The minority did. And there's this mindset of subsidizing, the minority getting subsidized by the majority to make them more able to earn more money and, you know, climb the corporate ladder faster than, it's never made any sense to me. I mean, it just does not. So I'm kind of in theory, and philosophically, Rev, I'm probably more of a libertarian on that issue than I am any other. Let the colleges figure it out. And if we got too many colleges, some will close down. If we got too many college students, some will stop going. Let the market dictate what works or doesn't work in the world of higher education. But the argument is that the universities are, in South Carolina in particular, the universities are having to look at New Jersey. They're having to look in New York. They're having to look in Ohio. They're having to look in, West Virginia, to make the numbers work. So why don't we give them a stipend? Why don't we give them some allowance of taxpayer dollars to kind of balance it out? In other words, if in-state tuition, I'm going to make up a number, Rev. If in-state tuition is $20,000 and out-of-state tuition is $50,000, can we make up some of that $30,000 spread to convince the leadership at USC and Clemson that it's in all of our best interest to accept these kids from Bamberg, from Pamplico, from, you know, Florence, from Sumter, from Orangeburg, that are not getting accepted because the kid from New York has a better SAT score, ACT score, a little better core curriculum. I like the idea of the University of South Carolina educating the young people of South Carolina. I like the, I talked to somebody at the Senate Judiciary Committee about a month or so ago, Rev. You know what he told me? I'm trying to hire some pages, but I want to hire some law students from South Carolina. Can't find any. But I've got like eight names and two are foreigners. and six are from, you know, above the Mason-Dixon line. But when you talk about a percentage of budget, here's where the debate needs to be. In 2000, the University of South Carolina's general fund budget was $400 million. A lot of money. You know what it is today? $2.3 billion. So the budget has grown from $400 billion to $2.3 billion, and you expect the General Assembly to match whatever. In other words, if they were given 10% of the budget in 2000, that's $40 million. If you did it now, it'd be $230 million. I mean, you can't grow government four times the rate of inflation because higher education is growing four times the rate of inflation. And I made some notes here myself today because I'm reading a lot about higher education because we're entering 2026 is the first year of college eligible kids who were born in the Great Recession. Do the math. 2008, 2026, that's 18 years. There's a large percentage of 18-year-olds deciding whether or not to go to college. But there's nowhere near as large a pool of 18-year-olds now because in 2008, married couples hunkered down. I mean, there was financial fear. There was financial uncertainty. And couples said, hey, instead of having a kid, kids are expensive. We don't have the ability to hardly keep ourselves above water. The financial uncertainty led to financial anxiety, led to a population decline. And it's going to be for 3 or 4 years that colleges and universities are not going to have as big a pool of 18, 19, 20-year-olds as they normally do. So combine that population reality with, and I wrote this down this morning, for the most part, college was the guarantee of a good job. I mean, that's what you, whether you said it or not, that was the anticipation. I'm going to college to get a guarantee of a better job. Now parents and students are looking at higher education as a risk-reward calculation. And when it goes from being, I'm going to get a good job, to I'm considering the risk-reward proposition and calculation, you lose pricing power. I mean, if it guarantees you a good job, there's a primo. I mean, there's a premium you're willing to pay. But if it's a, maybe, maybe not, you lose that pricing power that you once upon a time had. And now you've got this generation, Josh, I read a lot about overeducated, and under-earning, and that's kind of where we find ourselves. So if the government doesn't step in, I think you're going to see 20% of universities in America close, which is good. You're going to see 2-3 million fewer students going to college, which is good. Could you fully, help me, Rev. Could you populate Clemson and Carolina without out-of-state students? Could you make the numbers work? Because I'm a little bit more like DeSantis. I mean, I'd like to see 90% of our kids from South Carolina, populated the classes of Clemson and South Carolina, whether they played NFL football or not. 843-661-0937. We'll take a break. We'll be back in just a few.
0: Send a message to the UPS Store text line at 843-661-0937.
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20: Weather Channel forecast for the Midlands. A late season heat wave continues as we're going to hold on to sunshine today. Sticky 96. Light northeast breeze. Partly cloudy warm tonight, 74. Sweltering dry conditions Thursday with sunshine, 95. Dry sunny skies on Friday with a high 96. The ridge starts to break down and a trough approaches just in time for the Labor Day weekend. Richard DeWedding at the Weather Channel.
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1: We're back, 843-661-0937 on this Wednesday morning.
2: So I find this discussion very interesting. I like what the DeSantis...
1: Nobody else does. Nobody's calling.
2: ...is potentially doing... doing
1: none of them soul else thinks is interesting, do they, Josh?
2: Well, maybe they're just listening.
1: Yeah, those phones are ringing out the hook.
2: Maybe you're, speaking of college, maybe you're the professor this morning, so you're professing and instructing the class
1: okay,
2: here as some ideas. But
1: I accept that high praise.
2: Sure. But do you think there would be any appetite in the basically the General Assembly, the taxpayers subsidizing the difference between in-state and out-of-state tuition for some of these universities?
1: Unless you believe Well, I mean, yeah, if you think money's the answer, now what's the question? But there's no way I could, in good faith, give the universities more money. Somebody's got to explain to me, what are you doing with them? How'd the budget go from $400 million to $2.3 billion? And, Rev, the $2.3 billion doesn't include, I asked you yesterday to look up the South Carolina State Education Lottery. It generates $606 million a year for, you know, subsidizing South Carolina kids to go to college. Do you believe Winthrop, Walford, Furman, or University of South Carolina got more of that money? Sure. I mean, you know, South Carolina got a bunch of money from the lottery. The federal government issues and backstops to student debt that pays for some of the tuition. 50% of the $2 trillion is in default deferment or delayed payment. I mean, money's not the answer when it comes to higher education. Management, fiscal response, fiscal prudence, you know, running a tight organization. Those are the best answers to higher ed. So, no, I would not. If I'm a member of the General Assembly, I'd love to see 75% of the students at Carolina Clemson in-state. But I'm not giving taxpayer dollars to make up the margin of what a cash cow or profit center out-of-state students are. I want to see their budget. How did it go from 400 to 2.3? 400 million to 2.3 billion. What are you doing with the tens of millions in lottery money? And can you show me an analysis on the student debt? And you know, how many of USC students, Clemson students, are in default, deferment, or delayed payment? There are a lot of questions I'd ask before I'd even consider another subsidy. Let's go to the phone.
2: Charles in Lamar. Good morning, Charles.
3: Good morning. I've got a couple of things. First of all, regarding out-of-state students, my daughter graduated from East Mecklenburg High School in Charlotte in 1997, and she went to, I know this is going to shock y'all, but she went to Clemson University. She was the only student in the freshman class at Clemson that year from East Mecklenburg High School in Charlotte. Her roommate was from Gaithersburg, Maryland. She was one of 38 members of that class of 1997 who started their freshman year in the fall of 97 at Clemson University. I just think that it's just gotten out of control since then. I don't know what we can do about it. I think 90% is a bridge too far. But
1: what's the number, Char? 70, 75?
3: Yeah, 75.
1: That's me.
3: 70, maybe, probably 75. And the next thing I'm going to say, I'm just going to ask a question. And I got a couple of things I can discuss, but I'll put them off till a later day. But I do want to ask one question. You made the comment yesterday that the crime rate in Florence County is about 2.5 to 3 times what it is in Oconee County. I'm just curious, has anybody sponsored or asked for a government-funded, of course it would be government-funded, a government-funded study to find out why. What is different about Florence County, and why is the crime rate 2.5 to 3 times higher in Florence County than it is in Oconee County? Y'all have a great day.
1: Thank you, Charles. Appreciate that. The comment that I made yesterday, and I'll stand by it, I thought a lot about it yesterday afternoon, because I want to be very clear. I don't have any idea how aggressive the city is dealing with crime. I don't know their plan. I don't know what their modus operandi are. I do with TJ Joy because Mike Nunn joins us once a month, and I talk to the sheriff a lot. So I have good clarity on where TJ believes they're doing good, where he believes they can do better, what he expects of his deputies, where they're lax, where some of the areas of the county they wish they had more resources or more abilities. I can't comment. I didn't say the city's doing a lousy job because I don't know. Don't have any idea what their game plan is. Don't have any idea what they don't owe me an explanation. But I think it would be to their advantage to inform the public, here's what we're doing to address a higher than unusual crime rate. The sheriff's department comes on every month. TJ makes himself available to me and our audience anytime we need him, and he will say with certainty, here's what we're doing, with clarity, here's what we're trying. I don't think TJ will say we're doing a perfect job because I know TJ well enough to know that he'll say we got to get better at some of these things. But I want to be. I didn't say yesterday the city's doing a lousy job. What I said is I don't have any idea what the city's trying to do because we have no relationship with the city of Florence. That's their choice, not ours. We have reached out to the city multiple times about multiple issues, and we don't get any response. So they've decided that they would rather do their job separate of our ability to inform our community on what your strategies are, what game plan you hope to employ. And I applaud the sheriff's office for their willingness to be candid, blunt, honest, forthright, and transparent about what they believe they're doing a good job of and what they believe they've got to figure out a way to be better at. I hope you appreciate that. But for clarity's sake, I don't think I said yesterday the city sucks at crime. But because I don't know if they suck at crime or not. I know we have a crime problem in Florence. I mean, there's no denying that. And anybody denies that's got their head buried in the sand. We have a higher than average crime problem compared to the rest of our peers and neighbors. And I used Oconee County because I saw a statistic about crimes per resident and violent crimes per resident. And Oconee County was about 3 to 1. I mean, we commit about 3 violent crimes for every 1 violent crime they commit in Oconee County per capita, per, you know, population-based. Why is that? I don't know. Don't have any idea. But if you talk to the sheriff's department, that they will explain what they're trying to do to address that. And I think they owe you, they don't owe me anything. I think they owe you, the people, we the people, you the public, an explanation of what their game plan is. If we've got a crime problem in Florence that exceeds the national state average, let's get the sheriff's department to explain what we're doing to address it. And they do that. Let's get the city police department to explain what they're doing to address it. They decided not to, or at least in this forum, in this medium. I would imagine they do it in other places, you know, social media, maybe print media, the other digital medias. They've decided to not allow us to be a part of reporting on, and I'm not a reporter, but reporting on, you know, because maybe I ask a question that I didn't preordained or pre-rehearsed, because the one thing I'm not going to do, and Rev knows this, we're not going to sit down with people who require us to ask certain questions certain ways. We've had that happen a time or two, and we take a pass. Take a break. Back in a few.
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5: Iran retaliated again. I'm Dave Anthony, Fox News, launching more drones and missiles into neighboring countries housing American forces, Bahrain, Jordan, and Kuwait, but most were intercepted after another round of U.S. attacks targeting Iran's air defenses and radar and mine-laying capabilities in the Strait of Hormuz.
34: The fresh barrage of strikes come after roughly a month of no military action. The president has increasingly leaned on sanctions as he tries to inflict more economic pain against the regime. The president posting on Truth Social, "I'm not trying to force Iran to the bargaining table. I like our position now much better with almost total control of the Hormuz Strait and their economy totally collapsing. When are the Iranian people going to rise up and fight?"
5: That's Fox's Madeline Rivera. A Democratic senator in Massachusetts, Ed Markey, fends off a primary challenge from a moderate.
35: "Tonight is a testament to the power of the progressive movement of our nation."
5: Senator Ed Markey beat Congressman Seth Moulton by almost 30 points. Also in Massachusetts, Lindsey Clancy's jury returns this morning for day five of deliberations, but they've told the judge they're deadlocked considering murder, manslaughter, or Clancy's insanity defense in the killing of her three children. Fox's Nate Foy is outside the court in Plymouth.
36: The court did not say what the jurors disagree about specifically or how many of them are on one side of the argument versus the other. Lindsey Clancy's lawyer, Kevin Reddington, talked about the split after court.
37: I don't know that it's a good sign or a bad sign or any sign. It's that they're working hard to try to come to a decision.
5: If convicted of first-degree murder, Clancy could get life in prison. In Utah, Tyler Robinson could get the death penalty in the Charlie Kirk assassination case. Judge Tony Graff ruled Robinson will go on trial for murder.
38: "Viewed in the light most favorable to the prosecution, this evidence is sufficient at this stage to support a reasonable belief that the defendant is the individual who shot and killed Charlie Kirk."
5: Robinson pleaded not guilty. America's listening to Fox News.
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22: Weather Channel forecast for the Midlands. A late season heat wave continues as we're going to hold on to sunshine today. Sticky 96. Light northeast breeze. Partly cloudy, warm tonight, 74. Sweltering dry conditions Thursday with sunshine, 95. Dry sunny skies on Friday with a high 96. The ridge starts to break down and a trough approaches just in time for the Labor Day weekend. Richard DeWedding at the Weather Channel.
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23: We're back, 843-661-0937. Let's go to the phone. Someone's there. Johnny in Clarendon County. Hi, Johnny.
24: Good morning. It's Dalton County. Oddly enough, I'm riding down the road, so I don't listen much, but the past 2 days I have been. So, again, enjoy the show, Ken.
23: Well, if you enjoy the show, you got to listen more. You can't say I don't listen much and then call I enjoy more the too. Show, or we're going to come find you and get you.
24: But, I dig holes for a living.
23: So. Fair enough. You got to work. I get it.
24: I think the footprint of this higher education, I would call it more like a spider web, if you will. One thing I think you may want to consider throwing in there is the student debt. That's also very much tethered to all this. as higher education costs have risen, so has student debt.

0: as all this happens and unfolds out here in South Carolina, you know what? Higher education is fueling a debt load in the private sector that is it's almost impossible to overcome for most, and they'll be tethered to it for the rest of their lives. So as we talk about rising cost of higher education and the ballooning nature of it, where exactly is all that ending up? That's the question I would like to ponder.
1: Thank you, Johnny. You appreciate that interesting insight. I've talked a good bit, I think, about some of that. If Johnny wasn't digging holes and listening, he would. Man's got to dig holes and make a living. I get that. Yep. I certainly understand. The student debt dilemma is totally misrepresented to we, the consuming public. There's so many tentacles to the student debt bubble that will eventually burst. We went from being the guarantee or the guarantor to the issuer. Kind of in the dark of night, so to speak. And now, not only are the U.S. taxpayers guaranteeing $2 trillion of student debt, you're pretty much issuing about 50 to 60%.
2: Wasn't that part of Obamacare legislation?
1: Yeah, it was in the Obamacare legislation, you know, and it was to, once again, I'm not arguing against higher education. I will absolutely argue against the current construct of higher education. It is a deeply flawed model. It is, once again, and it really goes back to the courts. There was a day in America, and I'm trying to think, it might have been the Greece case, that there was a day in America that an employer could give you an IQ test. And if you scored a certain score, they felt you had the aptitude to do a certain job. But the courts ruled that discriminatory. And employers began looking for better and easier ways to define whether someone's capable to do the job. And college threw their hand up and said, we'll do it. Let's make a lot of these jobs where you got to be a college graduate. You got to be a college graduate in South Carolina, unless they've changed the rules, to be a game warden. I mean, why not have an apprenticeship program where you ride with the game warden for a year or two and you understand, you learn the craft of being a game. What are you going to learn in a four-year education about being a game warden? But once again, and if I'm not mistaken, somebody can check me on it. It's the great Duke Power, the old CP&L. I mean, they were part of the case. And Josh wanted to be a programmer at a power company. And they needed to know if Josh was smart enough. So they gave him an IQ test and Josh would score well enough. And out of that came, you know, employer, employee, and that free market arrangement. And somebody sued, and it was found to be discriminatory. It was post-civil rights legislation when it was found to be discriminatory, and we had to do away with that. So all of a sudden, you've got a bunch of jobs that require fairly intelligent people, and you got no way to know whether they're intelligent enough. So we began deferring to college. If this person graduated from college, they're probably smart enough to do this job, and we became kind of a churn-and-burn factory in higher education. And once again, the misnomer that the American public bought hook, line, and sinker is there's a guarantee of a good job at the other side. Well, we built an economy based on that. The guarantee of a good job. You want to be a game warden, got to go to college. You know, you want to be this, you got to go to college. You want to be that, got to go. To be an engineer, you should go to college. To be a doctor or a lawyer or, you know, whatever. I mean, we need specialists. There's no doubt about it. But, you know, a game warden with a degree in Greek philosophy is no more of a game warden than a game warden without a degree in Greek philosophy. And it led to $2 trillion in student debt, 50% of which is in default, deferment, or delayed payment. It led to lottery scholarships. It led to out-of-state tuition. The only thing that has outpaced inflation faster than health care is higher education. Let me say that again. The only thing in the American economy that has outpaced health care related to inflation is higher education. And when you say the USC budget went from $400 million to $2.3 billion, I'm not even including the tens of millions of dollars in lottery money and the probably hundreds of millions of dollars in student debt that is backstopped by we, the people, many of which never set foot in a college classroom, never had a desire to set foot in a college classroom. There's somebody fighting a war in Iran on America's behalf right now who didn't go to college, but they're being taxed, and their taxes in some way, shape, or form are guaranteeing the debt for somebody to get a degree in Greek literature so they can be a game warden. The system makes no sense, but it's the system we've got. And

0: the other part of this, if you're a conservative American, here's where I've landed. You ready? On the cherry on top of all this financial malfeasance, if you are a conservative and you send your kid to college, your kid is going to be tried and convinced that your view is wrong. They don't like people like me. In fact, they despise people who have a worldview like me. So I am, in essence, sending my daughter to college and subsidizing my political enemy. That's the...
1: Make that make sense.
0: That's the straw that breaks the camel's back on my part. Yeah, make that make sense. Let's go to the phone. Someone's there.
1: Hey, Breeze. Good morning.
2: This four-board scriptor had a bad day. The college degree did to tell every single person for this particular job they got to pass an aptitude test, but that doesn't matter. You know, when you're talking about crime, I guess it'd be easy to say, well, the black folks are doing it or Mexican folks are doing it in Florence County, and it's in the Democrat-controlled cities. But there again, when you look also at crime, you look at economic opportunity. So, you know, if you don't have much economic opportunity and you have this idle time on your hands and then you try to figure out ways to make an extra dollar and all, I guess crime starts becoming more prevalent. So having more economic opportunity would certainly help. Having more fathers in the household would certainly help. And if you look at the crime in Florence County, I would guess that it's probably majority in the cities, wouldn't you say, kid? And they but the majority of the cities are run by Democrats. And if the Democrats running the city start coming down hard on crime, then the majority of the people that voted for these Democrats are poor and the ones committing the crime, then you're basically going after your voter base. And then so you're attacking us to protect the 1% of the people in the city that are wealthy. So, you know, it gets to be that is what it basically gets to be. And you can talk about that forever. But when you talk about college education, where I look at is Francis Marion, Furman, Walford, Newberry, PC, the Citadel, schools like that, I think you have a far better opportunity to take, and hopefully you're taking something that is job worthy. But when you look at these big universities, just like you just said, they are there to indoctrinate you. And if you know, and I think as a parent, you ought to have access to everything that professor. Have you ever talked to a college professor before where he let his guard down, like maybe thinking you were like he was? These guys are pro-communist. They're anti-God. They're on the side of the Islamists. They're pro everything that you and I and the Bible holds dear. They're against, and we're gonna sit there. What does it cost to send a kid to 4 years in South Carolina when you add the whole tab up? Kid, approximately
0: $100,000
2: for 4 years.
0: Yeah, they're about. I mean, I'm hitting it close. That's ballpark, yeah. But it's close to that.
2: Okay. So you basically going to spend $100,000 to have your impressionable kid either turned into an Islamic supporter, a pro-abortion supporter, a pro-anti-Israel. I mean, literally everything you can think of under the sun that you despise, you got a professor that has your kid's ear that knows if they buck the professor, they'll fail the course and not get a good thing. Indoctrinating your kid into basically being an Islamic communist anti-God socialist in these big universities. I think these universities could be in the top five biggest threats to America, if you want to know the truth.
0: Thank you, Breeze. Appreciate that. 843-661. Rev Turbito, the story. Johnny, and talking about student debt. I remember, I'm a college dropout from a town with no stoplight. I spent a semester at Walford. I didn't think football players had to go to class. But then I realized it was a good football players. If you're a good football player, you didn't have to go to class. I'll just leave it there. I don't want to call myself a not so good football player. But if you're not real good,
1: but you were expected to go to class.
0: There you go. I was not good enough to get by with not going to class, and I got a letter calling myself. Actually, went to my mom and dad. Said your son is now academically ineligible. That's a fancy way of saying He's got kicked out. You know what I'm saying? But I've told Ray of this. When my daughter started USC, and I'm proud of her. She did real well at the Dalton Moore School of Business. But I get here that Monday morning, and I mean, it was monkey hot. It's 100 degrees. I laughed at old big boy changed shirts about six times trying to move his daughter in. That's the one day, Josh, that I'm glad I went to the gym for 20 years. Because I could kind of hold my own getting things in and out of the room and whatnot. Anyway, there's kids everywhere. There's parents everywhere. There's moving vans everywhere. There are, what, 20,000 kids, 10,000 kids trying to get established in a dorm. And I asked one of the dorm, I guess, supervisors, hey, where do I go? You ready? This is real Pamplico. You ready? Where do I go square up? And she said, what do you mean? I said, I mean, you know, I got an email here, you know, this kind of a digital invoice, and I want to make sure I take care of this before I go home. So she said, oh, the bursar's office. The bursar's office is on the corner of such and such and such and such. So I meandered, you know, kind of walked around, got changed shirts twice while I was gone. No big boy. So, because it was hot. Anyway, I get to the bursar's office. I told Rev that Monday morning I got back. I said, Rev, I thought I'd walked into Playboy Mansion. And he said, what do you mean? I said, what, the damn light on? I mean, everybody was laying on the couch asleep. I mean, there are a million kids. It's like fire ants outside that bursar's office. But when I walked in the bursar's office, the lights were dim. There was nothing going on. And I said, how in God's name can this many kids be starting school this day and nobody's in here checking on? Or I mean, they'll set up payment plans, or you can pay it all at once. Or you, I guess, can, I don't know where the student debt office was, the financial aid or assistance. I don't know where that was because I made a pledge to my daughter. We're going to get you out of here, you know, with no student debt. And it was just wild to me. So I get in the car with my wife, and she said, did you get everything squared away in there? I said, yeah. No, nobody was in there. She said, what do you mean? I said, nobody. They were surprised. When I walked in and said, look, I've got this email that says I owe such and such, I want to pay. And the lady on the desk said, do you want to do what? Nobody does that. What do you mean pay? No. I mean, this is financial aid you. Nobody pays here. And it was just a bizarre experience to me. And I remember leaving there going, there are a million kids starting college tomorrow, and there's nobody at the bursar's office. There's about six people working there, just in case one or two of us, you know, meandered in, wanted to pay our bill. You got to have six people employed at the bursar's office because you might have a rush of people willing and wanting to pay their tuition. Just put it on the tab. Somebody will pay it one of these days. And then Joe Biden comes along and says what? Forgive student debt. So if I owe student debt and the most powerful man in the world says, we may forgive some of the student debt, what do I stop doing? I'll stop paying my student debt, right? I mean, that would be, I mean, the president of the United States said he's going to forgive student debt. I have student debt. Why would I pay another red cent toward my student debt when the most powerful guy on the planet says he's going to forgive us? It's just such a, I would say it's a deeply flawed model. It's a corrupt model. Deeply flawed is one thing. Higher education in America today, and the construct of higher education, I didn't say higher education, the way we fund higher ed and the way higher ed operates is a corrupt business model that couldn't pass an audit if it had to. Take a break. Back in a few.
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0: Sometimes I'll refer to things, and the minute I refer to it, I say, I shouldn't refer to that because I'm not sure about it. So I want to go back and correct. They're not correct. Just defend the point I try to make about the Griggs case. And I think I said CP&L. It's actually Duke Power. And it would be a landmark U.S. Supreme Court decision about employment discrimination. And it is Title VII. I didn't know this. I mean, I knew, but I couldn't recite it correctly. Civil Rights Act of 1964, and it established, you ready, disparate impact theory. That is an employment practice that violated Title VII if it has disproportionately adverse effect on a protected group. Here, Civil Rights Act protected a certain group, so the ability to give an IQ test to see if you're qualified to do a job or not was discriminatory per the Griggs v. Duke Power case in 1971 that made the IQ test illegal because it postdated the civil rights legislation of 1964. Disparate impact is the legal terminology of which the court based its decision on. Let's go to the phone. Someone's there.
1: Mike in Darlington. Hello, Mike.
18: Hey, Ken, you're really on something, and I think you got it absolutely right. We got to call this by the right name, which is corruption, because what we're doing is we're taking hard-earned taxpayer dollars, which are real dollars, and putting them into this sinkhole where it's a shell game. It's the flim-flam men are everywhere. And if you want to know what's happening with the colleges, just count the administrators and assistant deans and all this entourage of people that aren't really necessary for higher education. In fact, they might be working against it, because we've got an entire generation that thinks that socialism is a good idea. And they just got through calling everybody Nazis and fascists and everything. Well, what were the Nazis? Oh, they were socialists. Yeah. Uh-huh. They're very dangerous ideas that come about in that. And the price of education, like in 1969, I believe the tuition at Francis Marion was, when it just came into being, was less than $200 a semester. Look at the price of it now. And there was a time when you couldn't get out from under student debt without... you couldn't even declare bankruptcy. It wasn't forgivable through bankruptcy. They could come all the way down and collect from your Social Security payment if you survived that long. And so it's just, it's really a corrupt model that needs to be revamped all the way. And we have to somehow re-educate these people that have the idea that socialism and communism is a workable idea. It's a very, very, very dangerous idea that will end up getting people their freedoms impinged on and destroyed, disregarded, and it's not very productive, because we're actually paying for people to work against the efficiency of our culture and our economy.
0: Thank you, Mike. Appreciate that. I mean, people have asked me before, okay, you rail against the current construct, and it's not that I'm railing against higher education. I mean, I think Harvard's got a great law school. I think Northwestern's got a great engineering school. I think Clemson's got a great veterinarian school, I guess. Carolina's got a good business school. I mean, I'm not railing against that. I am arguing that there's an irrationality about it. I had a buddy tell me one time, a big Clemson guy. He's inside the kind of the bubble of Clemson academics, and he said, you know, the one thing we've got going for us that nobody else has is this intense loyalty to the Tigers. Gamecocks have intense loyalty, and it becomes irrational. I mean, at some point, intensity becomes irrational, impractical, illogical. And I think the continuing to defend the current construct and model that we're moving forward is irresponsible. I mean, the numbers just don't work. And somebody asked me a while back, okay, you're good at identifying some of these issues. What should we do? I mean, the first thing I would do is make the university somewhat liable. The university has to have skin in the game. If the university receives the student debt, in other words, if Dave Baker goes to University of South Carolina or Clemson, and it costs him 10 grand or 20, say 25 grand a year, and Baker doesn't have any money, but he wants to make a better life for himself. And he's read, you know, colleges and engineering schools and business schools. I mean, it's a guarantee for a better life and a better job and a higher lifetime earnings. But Baker goes to Clemson or Carolina, and he goes to class for a year, and he borrows $25,000. He borrows another $25,000 and another, and next thing he knows, $100,000 in debt, and he can't find a job. I mean, he can't pay his debt back. You know, in other words, it is now, it is no longer a guarantee of a good job. It is a risk-reward proposition. And Baker begins believing he make too big a risk. I mean, the reward may not be. He's got a degree, but it's in Shakespearean theater. I mean, it's not in engineering. It's not in medicine. It's not in law. It's not in business. It's in Shakespearean engineering. I mean, excuse me, Shakespearean theater. So Baker goes, damn, I mean, this is going to be real hard to make work. I got 100 grand in. I mean, I had a lot of fun. Met a lot of girls, drank a lot of beer, went to a lot of ball games. I mean, it was fun. Best 4 years of my life. But now I got to, you know, settle on this $100,000 in debt. Well, I mean, it's Baker and the taxpayer. The person, the entity that got all the money is the university. What is the university's liability? All of a sudden, Rev has some government agency or Goldman Sachs who buys some of this debt at a discount rate. Rev is either getting letters from you know, the federal student loan organization, or, you know, one of these private collectors. The university's done. I mean, they gave Rev a degree that is obviously not worth what he thought it was. You got to make the university have skin in the game. So here's my theory. for every dollar that Baker borrows and pursues a degree in Shakespearean theater or Greek literature, the university is on the hook for 50 cents of it. You know what the university will probably do in a year or two? They'll shut that Shakespearean theater program down. They won't have Greek literature as an offering any longer. Or if they do, you can't borrow the money, right? I mean, if it rests from an affluent family and they want his kid, they want their kid to be well-rounded and, you know, one of these prestigious universities offer a degree in Shakespearean theater, university says, hey, you can take Shakespearean theater, but we can't lend you $100,000. You know, if your family has money or you have money, and that's just the, I mean, that's just kind of where I think we need to eventually get. Now, the universities will push back on that. Of course they will, because they've been kind of insulated from any collateral damage. Why? Because at the State House, you got Tiger legislators and Gamecock legislators, and guess what? They got a two-story luxury suite that they'll invite you into every now and then, and they've got, you know, braised ribs. And good bourbon. Been there. You know where I'm headed?
19: Oh, really?
0: Yeah. I don't hate this higher education as much as I thought I did. Give me one of them cigars. Sitting on that leather couch. You know what I mean?
19: You tell.
0: Yeah, these professors might not be as bad as I once upon a time thought they were. Is that Jefferson's Ocean over there? Imagine some of that going down. I'm just trying to tell you how the game is played. You can believe me or not. But that's kind of the way some of this is facilitated, but I believe the university has to have skin in the game, and I don't think we should not allow anybody in America, Josh, to have a degree in Shakespearean theater. But we can't let somebody be $100,000 in debt and have a degree in Shakespearean theater. It's okay if Ray has $100,000 in debt, but he has a degree in medicine or law or engineering or some business degree, finance. Okay, but he made an investment in his future. But what's happening in America today, other than the population decline, is the parents of these kids no longer believe it's a guarantee of a good job. They believe it's a risk-reward calculation. And the risk is beginning to rival the reward, and you lose pricing power when that's the case. If it's a guarantee for a good job, you can almost charge somebody what you want to. And we drank the Kool-Aid. I mean, the public believed that a four-year degree was the only way to, you know, lifetime earnings of X. And now we know there are a lot of different ways to get to a lifetime earning of X.
19: I mean, the work smarter, not harder,
0: well, I mean,
19: the campaign
0: well,
19: work.
0: Yeah, we've tried that for a long time. I actually got invited by a friend to be in a leadership class, Leadership South Carolina. I'm not that kind of guy. But my friend and I mean, he wanted me to do it, and I said, okay, I'll do it. So I go to about 6 or 8 of these things. They had to go to 24 to complete the course. I went about 6, 8 and nearly lost my mind. I'm looking at my watch. I'm fidgeting. I'm, you know, I got to find something to do, man. I like my buddy, but I can't go to 24 of these. There's just no way I can do this. So anyway, Rev, there was an economist from Clemson, and he's talking about the value of a college education. And I think he's being fair-minded about it. And then he starts talking about Silicon Valley. And he says, you know, Silicon Valley has the highest per capita income. Silicon Valley has more millionaires. Silicon Valley, this would have been pre-billionaires. Silicon Valley has more multimillionaires. Silicon Valley is the innovative and an entrepreneurial capital of the world. Silicon Valley, Silicon Valley, Silicon Valley. And you know what else Silicon Valley is? Silicon Valley has the highest percentage of college graduates of any area code, zip code, whatever, you know, logistical area in America. And that is why it is so affluent. That is why everybody in Silicon Valley, you know, lives above average means. And at the end of his session, he said, does anybody have any questions? So I raised my hand, and my buddy said, oh, crap. He said he didn't want to do this, and now he's asking questions. And I said, you know, you mentioned about 10 minutes ago Silicon Valley, and I agree. I mean, it is a hotbed of entrepreneurship. It is a go-fast, break things. You know, the tech bros are not conformist. It is very much in that spirit, but you failed to mention when you talked about, you know, how many millionaires and multimillionaires and entrepreneurs and innovators there are in Silicon Valley. I'm thinking of three in particular, and this would have been the Bill Gates, Mike Dell, and there was one other, Steve Jobs. I said, those three guys have one thing in common. None have a college degree. They all flunked out. I mean, they're obviously smart enough to get in Harvard or Stanford, but they didn't stay the course. So when you say that there's a direct correlation between affluency, multimillionaires, entrepreneurship, visionary? No. I mean, these are unique examples. Now, once again, he made a lot of merits to his argument, and I'm not arguing against higher education. It's easy to say that the guy on the radio argues against higher education because he's a college dropout. I'll promise you I'm past that. There is zero influence of that, I guess, potential chip on my shoulder. But you look at the math, and then the math says that college has to adjust. College has to make some fundamental changes to its model, because you can't, Rev, continue to depend on generation after generation wanting to love and support the Gamecocks. I mean, that's irrational, wanting to love to support the Tigers at whatever cost. It doesn't matter whether it's academically or athletically. You know, we're going to do whatever we can to make USC a great university and a great football program. Same with Clemson. I mean, at some point in time, we the people say, everything I believed all these years appears to not be true. And once college becomes a risk-reward proposition or calculation, well, as I said earlier, I'll say it again, you lose pricing power. And I think that's where we are. And I think we're at the beginnings of a major, major transformation within higher education. The only question I don't have an answer, well, I mean, a lot of questions I don't have the answer for. I got opinions, but I don't know what you do with the $2 trillion in debt. Because we know that about 50% of the $2 trillion is in default, deferment, or delayed payment. Well, guess what? If 50% of the student debt is in default, deferment, or delayed payment, it leads me to believe there are a bunch of kids out there with $100,000 in debt and a degree that won't guarantee them a good job. And if they had properly assessed the risk-reward part of the calculation, they probably would have gone to the military or gone to a technical college or gone to learn a trade. But we just got to get past that. And it does go back to the poster, Rev. You know, work hard, work smart, not hard. I heard that yesterday. I hell it from some of the, I'll tell you what they were talking about. You know, maybe some of these football coaches aren't as old school as they once were. Maybe they're not working 16 hours a day. Maybe they're not sleeping on their cot in the office. They're making $10 million a year. If you make $10 million a year, it should be required that you sleep on your cot in your office two nights a week. Because the coaches who make $10 million a year don't deserve the same flexibility of schedule that somebody making $100,000 a year. They just don't. That's not the way economies work. And I hear some of these pundits, I mean, they're really, let's be honest, they're cheerleaders for the said program. And they're basically defending some of these coaches that want the balance of life. I've always believed this, Rev. The more you make, the more balance you're willing to forsake. I want to live my life in balance. I'm a husband. I'm a father. Okay. Then find you a job that allows you to make about what everybody else makes, and you'll have some flexibility. But once you decide to commit yourself to a career that is in the 0.1% salaried, you're going to give up. Here's the way it needs to be handled. You ready? I mean, if I were king of the world and I were paying a football coach $10 million and I was the athletics director that convinced the football coach to come here and coach, and we're going to pay you more than you ever imagined, you're going to be in the 0.1%. Nobody in your neighborhood makes as much as you do, but you got to go tell your family that some Wednesday nights I won't be able to go to church with you. Some Saturday mornings I won't be there for soccer practice. Some Sundays I may miss church. I may miss Monday family dinner occasionally, but we'll never have to worry about money. That's the trade-off. I mean, there are some things I'm not going to be able to be there for. But while everybody else is struggling to make ends meet, and half the neighborhood is figuring out a way to get from the beginning to the end of the month, we don't have to worry about that. And I think a lot of modern football coaches, I think players are like this as well. I mean, I heard a player not long ago, baseball player, that said, you know, I'm missing too many of my child's events. But you're making $30 million a year. You're making $30 million a year, and you believe you're entitled to be at all your kids' soccer practices and church service every Sunday morning? 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It's the trade-off. 843-661-0937. Back in a few.
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22: Chevron says it has agreed with Venezuela on a plan for joint ventures in the country. It plans to invest more than $7 billion over the next 5 years. The U.S. recently revealed a deal to take majority control of about 65 billion barrels of Venezuela's oil reserves. Crude oil prices rose again this morning. Brent crude, the global benchmark, has topped $95 a barrel. West Texas Intermediate is over 90. Turmoil in the global bond market continues. The U.S. 10-year Treasury yield is up to 4.8%, its highest level in nearly 3 years. Higher bond yields make borrowing money more expensive. Dell Technology shares are up 9%. Business jumped in its recent quarter, especially for servers used in artificial intelligence. That's your Fox Business Report. I'm Ginny Cosolda. Invested in you.
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2: Weather Channel forecast of the Midlands, a late season heat wave continues as we're going to hold on to sunshine today. Sticky 96, light northeast breeze, partly cloudy warm tonight, 74. Sweltering dry conditions Thursday with sunshine, 95, dry sunny skies on Friday with a high 96. The ridge starts to break down and a trough approaches just in time for the Labor Day weekend. Richard DeWedding at the Weather Channel.
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0: We're back. 843-661-0937 is the number. Let's go to the phone. Someone's there.
1: Mike in King Street. Good morning, Mike. You're on the air.
4: Yeah. Hey, Ken. You were talking about, you were at that professor giving a lecture, and wonder if you would have told him this, what I heard from a good friend of mine. He always said that A's and B's work for C's. I bet he would have fell out of his chair if you would have said that to him.
0: Yeah, I read a book, See Students Run the World, or, you know, So I think Jack Welch, somebody, a former COG, had a lot to say about the leadership in his company never academically overachieved. They always overachieved in the workplace.
4: Yes, and I would agree with that, and I think I'm a product of that. I never did well in school. It took me 5 years to get out, but at the end, and up in Columbia, I was running a engineering company, so I had a bunch of engineers who working for me, and they don't think like normal people.
0: Well said.
4: But their mind's in a different place, and it takes a C student to control them.
0: Thank you, sir. Appreciate the call. Yeah, I read a book, The World is Run by C Students, and I said, well, what about D students? I mean, if C students run the world, D students conquer the C students, right? Why waste your time on trying to make honor rolls and you know, academic excellence is so overrated. Mm. Let's go to the phone. Put your hand over your ears, young people. Academic excellence is so overrated. Let's go to the phone.
1: Here's Robert in Pamplico. Good morning, Robert.
5: Good morning. Ken, I just want to get your thoughts on a couple of things. You know, when I went to school at half Pamplico, you had college prep or vocational. That was your choices. Well, if you're going to take college prep, then when you get to college, your first two semesters, you got to take English 101, Math 101. To me, that's a waste. You should be able to get that same material in high school. I just think a four-year degree is just overrated. I don't think it's necessary to get what you need to be successful in the job world. I mean, that's my thought on it. I think the the technical schools like Ole, Georgetown Technical College in Florence, Jonathan Tech, you go there for 2 years, you get an education and a practical education and something. I dated a girl who was a dental hygienist. I talked to her not too long ago. She makes good money, got benefits. I mean, she didn't go to school for college for 4 years. I just think a four-year degree is overrated, and I'll hush and hear your thoughts.
0: Thank you, sir. Well, I mean, I think if you've listened to me over the years, I've argued that I want the bridges I drive my car over to be designed by the best engineers at the best engineering schools. Same thing with law and medicine. And to some degree, some of the business finance parts of it. Other than that, I think it's terribly overrated. And I think the construct, I didn't say higher education. I'm not saying the liberal professors. I'm not saying, you know, Gamecock or Tiger Athletics. The construct of higher education in America today has been corrupted by the government and money. The government and money will corrupt anything that gets in his way. And higher education made a deal with the government to subsidize, backstop, secure, issue student debt, the lottery. I mean, imagine a lot of kids who go to college, their tuition is subsidized by poor South Carolinians gambling. I mean, we know that. We know the majority of South Carolinians who gamble in the lottery live, you know, in abject poverty. They're subsidizing somebody's kid to go to college. I just think we have, I guess to some degree it's a free market, but college cornered that market, and it's a corrupt system. It's a corrupt model. Let's go to the phone. Someone's there.
1: 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Good morning, Rick.
6: Hey, good morning.
0: Good morning.
6: Just got a couple other things just wanted to throw out there, because I've got one kid who's a senior in college, another who just graduated. But from the university's perspective, a lot of these kids now are coming out of high school with a year or more of college credits under their belt. And so they're losing money to their best students. They're only keeping them 2.5 or 3 years. So they're really trying to figure out a way to monetize this stuff. Now, you get a kid, an 18-year-old kid, who couldn't walk into a car dealership and buy a used car for $20,000 because they're not creditworthy. They are allowed to debt themselves for life, you know, by signing up for these student loans. And they're very aggressive. Now, my daughter went to Carolina, and after she'd already signed up for a dorm, and boy, it was a nice dorm, too. They don't hire Nobel laureate teachers. Now they put golf simulators and Olympic-sized pool in dorms. But
0: don't leave out the Starbucks.
6: the Starbucks. But she got the notice that, hey, we're turning this into a freshman dorm, so y'all need to find a place to live. She had to go out in Columbia, find an apartment that was on a 12-month lease, not an academic year lease, cost us a bunch of money. But these kids, you know, they're just naive. They go out, they sign up for these things to get their degree in transsexual dwarf literature, and it's not going to pay off. The schools are hammering them for more and more. And then after they get these loans and graduate or drop out, then the federal student loans sells it to a private company that's very aggressive in their collections. It's just a no-win situation.
0: And the kid deserves better. The family of the kid, Rick, deserves to know the skinny. And that's the point I'm trying to make. It's gone from being a guarantee of a good job to a risk-reward proposition. And I think the families will begin making better decisions about the future of their kid, you know, student/consumer. Thank you, Rick. Appreciate it. I mean, that's the words I wrote down. I mean, those are my words. For most of my adult life, college was perceived as preparation in guaranteeing you for a good job. Person goes to college, person doesn't go to college. Person that goes to college will have a better job, a better life, make more money, live in more comfort, have more financial independence. It's morphed into a risk-reward calculus. And I like that. Take a break. Back in a few.
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19: When will the Iranian people rise up and fight? I'm Dave Anthony, Fox News. President Trump asked that on Truth Social after more U.S. attacks.
20: According to CENTCOM, a variety of IRGC targets were hit, including air defense sites, radar systems, maritime assets, mine-laying capabilities, and communication sites. President Trump told Fox News overnight, if they do respond, they'll be hit much harder. This is a very big hit today. If it goes a third time, they're going to be totally wiped out as a country. The Iranians did end up responding, with the U.S. coming under fire in multiple different countries. They launched 13 ballistic missiles at U.S. forces in Jordan. They also targeted the UAE, Kuwait, Bahrain, and Iraq with missiles and drones.
19: That's Fox's Trey Yingston. Tel Aviv oil prices are down slightly after spiking up yesterday. WTI now just under 90 bucks a barrel. Gas, though, up 3 cents this morning. AAA's national average for regular 412 per gallon. But Treasury Secretary Scott Bessent tells Fox inflation is far worse in Iran. Their economy is collapsing.
21: We have imposed the blockade, which is quarantining and isolating the country, and now we are applying sanctions like have never been seen before that are going to asphyxiate the regime.
19: The morning after Tropical Storm Edward hit Texas near the Louisiana coast, it's still a depression moving north, and Fox Weather's Britta Merwin reports from Port Arthur it's still causing trouble.
22: We have a flash flood emergency across Tyler and Hardin counties. That's just to the northwest of where I am standing. We have 10 to 20 inches of rain. This is a life-threatening situation. To complicate the scenario, 40 to 50% of Tyler and Hardin counties do not have power.
19: 1 hour from now, Lindsey Clancy's jury resumes deliberations at her murder trial the day after telling the judge they're deadlocked, considering her insanity defense in the killing of her three children. In Utah, Charlie Kirk's accused assassin, Tyler Robinson, pleads not guilty after a judge ruled he will go on trial for murder and could face the death penalty. America's listening to Fox News.
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34: Weather Channel forecast for the Midlands. A late season heat wave continues as we're going to hold on to sunshine today. Sticky 96. Light northeast breeze. Partly cloudy warm tonight, 74. Sweltering dry conditions Thursday with sunshine, 95. Dry sunny skies on Friday with a high 96. The ridge starts to break down and a trough approaches just in time for the Labor Day weekend. Richard DeWedding at the Weather Channel.
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36: We're back. 843-661-0937 is our number. We have with us Fox News Radio's Eben Brown. Good morning, Eben. How are you?
37: Good morning. I'm well. How are you?
36: We have talked a good bit this morning about Governor Ron DeSantis and student debt and how many in-state students and out-of-state students, but he's also made a lot of news by demanding that flock cameras be pulled from Florida state roads within the next 30 days. Can he do that, Eben, and why did he make this executive action?
37: I suspect he can, via executive order, which is what he's done. He can, why has he done this? Well, there's a growing controversy over these cameras, and that is because they store and reposit data in a very searchable format. Basically, they can look up any of us and see our travel histories. And that's kind of invasive. And in some cases, these cameras have been very helpful. I would imagine the, you know, let's say in an Amber Alert type scenario where we, you know, you put out an Amber Alert because you know the vehicle, right? You know the make, model, color, and license tag. Well, if you, all you have to do is sit in a computer, type in the license tag, and all of a sudden you see the whole vehicle history over the past 48 hours and we know where the car is, that's incredibly helpful to track down an Amber Alert, right? But we've already had instances of law enforcement officers, sadly, outside the scope of their duties, just start tracking the cars of ex-spouses or ex-girlfriends or whatnot. Now, that crosses a line. Now, it gets them fired, usually, which is good. But there's...

0: Guess what we have? Pay us so we don't tell anyone. That's rather invasive, right? So, you know, this data is not secure. The company Flock says it is secure, and I'm sure they think it is. And perhaps they're sparing no expense to do that, but that's just an invite to hackers to try. So we don't have good laws governing this data, oversight over this type of data collection and practices. And that's something for a legislature to do. And I think until a legislature does that, if a governor says don't put these on state roads, he's probably well within his rights to do that.
1: Is it likely that local governments who feel it is appropriate to have these Flock cameras push back or take some legal action against Governor DeSantis and his executive order?
0: There could be some, you know, again, if it's a county road, the county may have more say over that, or if it's a town road or city road or something like that, that they might have a case to say, well, we want it here. But the governor's order, I think, applies specifically to state roads.
1: Gotcha. Well said. That was my question, because some of the county roads, some of the city roads would be, I guess, ownership requirements would be different there. Thank you, Evan. Appreciate the update.
0: You bet.
1: DeSantis in the news. I'm telling you guys, as much as I like J.D. Vance, there's something about this moment that tells me DeSantis may be a better choice than Vance or Rubio. I don't, just something about what the Republican Party needs right now. And I'm a big Vance guy. I like Rubio. I like Vance better. I may be leaning toward liking DeSantis better than both those guys.
2: Welcome to the club.
1: This moment, I mean, it seems to me that he gets far more right than not. Now, in fairness to Vance and Rubio, they're serving at the pleasure of an American president. DeSantis can kind of walk to the beat of his own drum in preparing for a potential presidential campaign. Let's go to the phone. Someone's there.
2: Jim in Florence. Good morning, Jim.
3: Hey, good morning. So, Ken, if I asked you who you thought the highest paid law enforcement official in the state of South Carolina was, you would quickly assume maybe that the head of SLED, or maybe one of these big county sheriffs like Leon Lott, or maybe the city of Columbia police chief. You certainly wouldn't think the little public safety campus police there at USC, where the police chief, who oversees about 50 or 60 police officers, would make somewhere in the neighborhood of $299,000. You wouldn't think that, would you?
1: I would not be surprised of anything in the higher education realm.
3: I mean, he does. He makes $299,554.90. I mean, the level of absurdities at USC, I mean, they've got...
1: Can we agree it's not just USC, Jim? I mean, I know we pick on the Gamecocks.
3: Right, no, but I mean, I think that's just an easy one to pull off. I mean, we can go find these absurdities at any state-supported school, you know, anywhere in the U.S., I guess. But, and real quick to the Flock stuff, I don't think people realize, I mean, it's a dangerous technology. That doesn't mean it's not useful. I mean, all dangerous technologies are useful. And all good technologies can be dangerous at some degree. But if you have a driver's license and you own a vehicle, particularly in South Carolina, I don't think people realize how quickly a law enforcement officer can access your information and then use your information to then access your daughter's information and then find out her vehicle information and then run it through Flock. With no judicial oversight, no real oversight at all, to be honest with you, maybe lying on some drop-down boxes on the Flock system. The legislature's got to do something, because what you're going to have happen, let me back up, what you're going to continue to have happen, because we're getting cops fired all over South Carolina, not in faraway places. Right here in South Carolina, cops are getting fired every single day because of their misuse of Flock, tracking down ex-girlfriends. If we don't put a bow on this and get some legislative oversight and put some checks and balances on this technology, law enforcement's going to lose it, because the public backlash is going to be so bad, particularly if somebody gets hurt because of it.

0: the General Assembly's got to do something so we don't lose the technology. And the checks and balances are easy to do, so it's not like it's not some foreign thing, and it's going to be difficult for law enforcement to do their job. No, we just need judicial review. Thank you, Ken.
1: One of the places I probably break ranks with even our local delegation is, I don't know if this is the right terminology, Rev, but bureaucratic immunity. I mean, if a law enforcement official is found abusing the privileges of flock information, in other words, I can access information and find out where Dave Baker was last night via some of the flock technology, there's a chance I'll lose my job. Well, I mean, to me, I mean, that's tragic in your world, but you did something more egregious. Not only should you lose your job, you should face some sort of criminal punishment. I mean, there's got to be some, and I've always felt that government has done a good job, and some of the government officials kind of go along with this and created this immunity, this bureaucratic immunity. I've often argued, I think I've done it over this show, Bureaucratic Accountability Act, and it's got to include criminal punishment. When a bureaucrat goes rogue and does something stupid, they're normally put on leave with pay. You know, they're suspended while we evaluate or investigate whatever it is he or she did. We treat, for the most part, bureaucrats who do bad things much different than we do, you know, private citizens who do bad things. And I think it should be the other way around. I mean, I think bureaucrats who go rogue should face stiffer punishments than private citizens who do stupid things, whether it's hacking in. In other words, let's say flock technology. Let's say that Dave Baker is real good with computers and he hacks into the flock system and he finds out something that it should be private information. He finds it out. He uses an anonymous Facebook or X account and he puts it out there. I think Dave Baker should be charged with a serious crime. But if a bureaucrat does it, I think he should be charged with a more serious crime, whether they put it on a social media site or not. And that goes back to my Bureaucratic Accountability Act. I just think, once again, we should hold bureaucrats to a higher standard than we hold private citizens when they do something stupid. Let's go to the phone. And we don't. I mean, we got all these lawsuit limits on what we can sue the government for. I can sue Dave Baker for $100 million. He may or may not have it. But I can't sue the government but for $250,000. The absurdity of that. That's where I really, even some of my favorite members of the General Assembly, some of my favorite politicians, I have a much more aggressive view of what should happen to bureaucrats or government agencies when they do stupid things. Let's go to the phone.
2: Rujan in Darlington. Good morning, Rujan.
3: Good morning, guys. Hey, listen, you're talking about education. When I was in high school, we had shop, we had, the wood shop, you had the mechanics, shop, you had the electrical shop, and more recently, some of the schools, they have the cosmetology, but, when I got out of high school, I decided I was going to go into the Marine Corps. I spent 7 years, all total in the Marine Corps, and when I got out of the Marine Corps, I realized that, that was the best thing for me, because I stepped out of the Marine Corps right into a job that supported me and supported my family. But, it taught me a skill. As a matter of fact, it taught me several skills. It taught me how to improvise, adapt, and overcome and have, skills in how to work through things physically and emotionally. But coming straight out of high school, a lot of these kids are going to college. And another caller said something about English 101. Well, about 70% of all students going into college now have to take remedial courses. They don't start with 101, they start with 100, just to get them to speed so they can take English 101. But after that, career in Marine Corps, decided to go to school and found out that I had 45 college credits, because of my work in the Marine Corps. So I fully recommend that every young man or woman spend at least no less than 2 years active duty in the military before they even attempt or think about going into college, so they can learn some responsibility and get some self-awareness and learn just how the world actually works. And also, it'll give them a chance to not be in debt. Give them a chance to see the world, get some money in their pocket, and learn how to function as an adult, at least for 2 years anyway. You know, what they do after that, that's up to them, but I think it should be mandatory. I mean, you know, we've gone so far in the other direction. I think we need to send it back. It's just gotten way, way out of hand with this student debt and with kids don't have any way to pay it back.
1: Thank you, Rujan. Appreciate it. See, that's one situation. I believe that if every young man that graduates high school pulls 18 months of the armed services, I believe we are fundamentally a much better nation. You can't convince me otherwise. Every young man, young women, I don't know. I mean, I've not made my mind up on that yet. Not that I'm in charge of this by any stretch. That's why it's easy to give opinions on things you'll never be forced to make a decision on. My opinion is I'll never make this decision, but I believe that America will be better in its future if every young male who graduates high school is forced to join the armed services for 18 to 24 months. There's no way I'd ever demand it. So I'm basically agreeing to let America not be at its best, because I just don't know how you square that up with personal freedoms and liberties. I mean, the draft is one thing, right? But we're in a volunteer era of our armed services, and we have, I guess, for the most part, succeeded at being amply able to defend our national security and safety via a volunteer army. But there's no denying, and it's not about being able to serve, excuse me, keeping America safe. I think we keep America safe with a volunteer army. But I think we make better men. I think men lead better families. I think men are better workers. Men are better people when somebody forces a certain amount of discipline in their lives. Some people are capable of disciplining themselves. Fair rep? Mm-hmm. Some are not. Some need a little, as my father said, encouraging. And I think the military would be very much the encouragement at immaturity and discipline and, you know, just being a good citizen, a solid adult member of society. But the libertarian in me says, the limited government guy in me says, no, you can't make people join the armed services against their will when national security and safety is not at risk. Makes the country better. I don't know that necessarily makes us safer. Let's go to the phone. Someone's there.
2: Nick in Lexington. Good morning, Nick.
4: Ken, I don't know if it's my engineering training, but I always try to take sometimes two more global problems, and maybe I can solve two with one decision. And it made me think of what we're talking about today. Could you make the 18 months tie in to a lower student loan? I mean, listen, my daughter's graduating, and it is, you know, my last semester I paid $750 for tuition and $500 to stay on the fraternity hall. And now I'm looking at like $13,000 a semester. But I was wondering if you could take the military service and the student loan, maybe a low-rate student loan, and combine them.
1: Yeah, like 1 month equals so much forgiveness?
4: Well, I don't know about forgiveness or just a discount.
1: Okay.
4: It's something.
1: Yeah, I mean, I'm not opposed to that. I may even be for some degree of some amount of forgiveness. You know, if you pull 18 months, 50% of your loan's forgiven. I don't know. I mean, I think you're on to something there. There's some deal to be made about student debt and students' inability to pay it back and serving the country, making the country a better place.
4: But I would like it to be before you go. I would like the 18-year-olds to go, because they're just so different. You know, I was talking to a girl, and she was talking about the Gen X versus the Zoomers. And she said, listen, when I was 16 years old, I had one arm around this dude riding a dirt bike, running from the cops with a bottle of Boone for him in the other. I asked my 16-year-old son, to take out the trash, and he said, I don't mind doing it, but will you watch me? It's dark outside. It's just a different level of people. So
1: it's different. I mean, thank you, Nick. Appreciate the call. I mean, there are a lot of arguments to be had, a lot of debates to be had about what to do. And I do use that word, and I don't talk about the friends of mine. I mean, I got really good friends in higher education, and board members, and administrators, and professors. I mean, these are good friends of mine. The current construct of higher education is corrupt. It's been too weighted and too influenced by the money. And they're not necessarily students anymore. They're consumers. And they're, you know, what can we charge this consumer for this product? As much as we can. I was thinking about when Nick talked about how much it costs for him, and I'll give this as an example. My dad gave me a check to pay my semester for Wofford, and my daughter's parking spot for a semester was more expensive than my tuition was. I mean, how do you think that's okay? I mean, it's absurd, but it's the kind of the, and I don't blame the higher education. I mean, if I'm running a college, and lottery money's coming my way, and out-of-state tuition money's coming my way, and student debt money's coming my way, you know what I'm going to do? I'm going to get all I can. I mean, it's not the college president's fault. It's not the faculty's fault. It's not the board of directors or board of trustees' fault. I mean, they're taking advantage of a system that, once again, I believe has been corrupted by the do-re-mi. 843-661-0937, our number. We'll take a break. Be back in a few.
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1: We're back, 843-661-0937. So Josh, in this 2-hour debate of higher education and society in general, I mean, it morphed into a lot of different things, military, and I've seen you nod your head a couple of times. I always want to hear a younger person's perspective so I can know what I'm dealing with. I mean, in other words, I feel like I have a pretty good idea or reality of how people my age feel. I think I have a consensus of, you know, what the majority of people think about this or that, or but I don't know that I fully, well, I'm sure I don't understand where young people are on some of these issues. So when I say, as a nearly 63-year-old boomer, that college has gone from the guarantee of a good job to a risk-reward calculus or proposition, and families, including the kid, are wondering whether or not it's worth the reward is worth the risk of taking on $100,000 in student debt. And the $100,000 in student debt leads to financial stress, a lack of financial independence. In other words, I don't have a mortgage, but I kind of do. And now I am not overeducated. I am educated, but I'm under-earning. I'm not earning enough money based on what I was told I'd be earning if I went to a four-year college. And the one thing, Josh, that I think you guys will deal with that we didn't deal with, it is, okay, I got a four-year degree. From where? Francis Marion, Carolina, Clemson, Wofford, Furman. And I think the next question is, in what? And I don't know that we were asked that. I mean, even the friends of mine who went to college and got degrees, a liberal arts degree. I've got a college degree, Ken, you don't. So listen to me and let me tell you how the woman, you know what I mean, Rev? There was some, you and I don't, I mean, we have one thing in common. Mm-hmm. We have a lot of things in common, but one thing is, you don't have a college degree, I don't have a college degree.
0: Right.
1: You've managed okay, I've managed okay. But you know there's this perception of those out there in mine and your universe and mine and your demo that, you know, I should do better than you because I did the heavy lift of getting a degree. I don't know that Josh and those look at it similarly to the way we do.
0: That's interesting. I haven't thought about it a lot, but I think that's a good point. You'd have to ask Josh, though. I mean,
1: we thought
0: because Josh has a degree.
1: You and I thought we were swimming uphill.
0: Yep.
1: And we had to try a little bit harder because we didn't have a degree. And I think Josh's generation says, I got a degree, but I got $100,000 in student debt. That the guy driving the UPS truck making real good money doesn't have any student debt, he may have it better than I do. I mean, there's been kind of an inversion. Is that fair, Josh?
3: Yeah, and it's one of those things where when it comes to this, I try to be mindful about the wording because if someone is taking this in, like if a young person is listening to this show right now and they're hearing what you're saying, the takeaway is essentially go into the trades and don't go to college. Now, I know that's not exactly what you mean, but I fear that's what a lot of young people might hear. And I think it's the opposite. I think the United States kind of sold us shipping all the manufacturing overseas so that we could have easier lives and no one had to work in the factories anymore. And then everyone lost their jobs. And now, you know, they said we're going to, all the hard labor jobs are going to be done by cheap foreign labor. And now what do you got? It's like it's the inverse where the Americans are the plumbers and the electricians, and all of these native-born people are coming over here and becoming doctors and lawyers, when it should be the opposite. So I say, you mentioned earlier, you gave the example of a guy you know wants to hire lawyers from South Carolina, but he can't find any. I think we need to stop being farmers, you know what I mean? As long as the immigrants are here, maybe that's what they should be doing, and you can run the farm, but become a lawyer. Become the next mover and shaker. Become the next Elon Musk.
1: But see, the next mover and shaker may be those who know how to fix things with their hands.
3: I don't think so.
1: I do.
3: Elon Musk has never held a monkey wrench in his life.
1: Well, I mean, Elon's an alien. I mean, I don't even know that we categorize him as a human being. I mean, Elon is he's exempt from all standards men and women have to. We mere mortals or in a different category than Elon. But I'll say this, Josh, because I want you to help me understand this. So when I read American Decline, and I begin trying to break it down, okay, who really believes America's in decline? Who believes that their future is less promising? The group that believes their future is less promising and America has screwed them, that's not the answer because that's not the question. But if you read between the lines, the one group of Americans who believe that the American economy is screwing them is educated people under the age of 30. And if you can even go to 35. The uneducated, by that I mean the farmer, the HVAC, the construction worker, the plumber, the electrician, I mean, they don't really believe America is screwing them. They believe there's been a renaissance of blue-collar work. There's been a renaissance of, you mean to tell me an HVA repairman makes 125, 30, 40, 50 grand a year? Plumbers making a couple of $100,000 a year. I mean, I can start my own business, and I've got all. And once again, I don't know what to make of that because I'm not a young person.
3: But don't you see? It's like there's the cause and effect. For every action, there's an equal and opposite reaction. You know, in the 1940s, 50s, whatever, after World War II, where you got all these single pregnant women because hubby went overseas and got killed. it makes sense to say, well, you know what? These women are in a bad way, and we gotta help them out. But what's the back end is a couple decades later, you've basically incentivized single motherhood. And that's the thing, is it's like we have created these college systems where out-of-state tuition gets the college more money. Well, what does that do? Incentivizes them to prioritize out-of-state students, and even more so, subsidized out-of-country students, students from China and India, where their government is paying their tuition fees. And they're not even worried about it because it's subsidized by out-of-the-nation money. And then, so what do? You've got all these highly educated foreigners, and what they're doing when they get into legislation is they are creating the conditions where it's like, hey, you native-born Americans, you heritage Americans, don't worry about what we're doing. Go to where the money's good by being a plumber and a service worker. And I'm not putting down plumbers and service workers. You got to understand what I'm saying. I believe all men are created equal, but not all men are equal in capacity. There's some people that no matter how hard they work, they could never, ever, ever have come up with the theory of relativity or built a rocket ship that catches itself. That is a highly specialized thing with people that are born with natural talent. And so my point is, it takes a village to be a village. You're going to have plumbers, you need plumbers, and you're going to have scientists, you need scientists. But my point is like this, I am sort of against this idealization or idolization of blue collar work. It's good, it's necessary, and there's nothing wrong with it. If you're the type of person that you're like, this is just what I'm good at, I hate office work, I'm not real good with numbers, perfect. And there's absolutely nothing wrong with that. But this idea that like a guy who is a plumber is also going to save the nation, it's just not real.
1: I would trust a plumber to save the nation more than I would some dude with an advanced degree from Harvard or Yale.
3: Why?
1: Because I think he has a skill, well, he has a practical reality in his world. I would say this. You said a second ago.
3: Two guys that went to the same school.
1: Let me jump in. That's right, my show. Let me look down. Okay, no. You said a second ago.
0: Boys.
1: No. He's right. You said a second ago that it could sound a certain way. I know that's not the way you intend it, but it could sound a certain way. Mm-hmm. You just sounded like you're diminishing the contributions plumbers and electricians and welders make. And I believe the question we should ask ourselves is, have we over-exclaimed, have we overemphasized the contributions the real educated people in America have made? That's where you and I are totally opposite of one another. I believe the plumber, HVAC, repairman, the electrician make a more applicable contribution to our economy than a mathematician ever will. I mean, he may have an higher IQ. He may have the ability to understand the theory of relativity much more than a plumber. But as an applicable matter, as a contribution to our country's GDP, Josh, I believe the plumber is far more valuable than the hypothetical contribution that a 1600 SAT scored mathematician, and I think we have for most of my adult life, Rev, deferred to the mathematical genius. I mean, that mathematical genius can figure things out on our behalf and make us a better country. I think the plumber who understands, you know, crap runs downhill is probably contributing more to the betterment, well-being of our nation. So I don't think we've glorified the blue-collar labor skills. I don't. I mean, what I do believe is we have over-accentuated some of these people who make S1600 on SAT and can quote Shakespeare and speak five languages, when in reality, as a practical matter, they don't contribute much at all to our economy and our GDP and our fiscal well-being. I know that's probably not what you intended, as I didn't intend to say one thing or didn't intend to sound a certain way when you said, well, we need plumbers. I mean, we'd rather have mathematicians, but we kind of need plumbers. No, I think we need plumbers. And yeah, I mean, if somebody makes 1600 on the SAT, maybe they end up being the best plumber or the best electrician. And I do believe this. I think colleges have tried to convince young people that blue-collar labor is beneath them. And that's why we have foreigners. That's why we have What did Chris Rock say in one of his stand-ups? So you think you're going to pick your own strawberries? And I do believe that. I think there is a mindset and a conditioning of the American public trying to convince them that college will stop you from having to be a plumber. It'll stop you from having to be an electrician. It'll stop you from having to be a mechanic. When in reality, I think those are the very people that contribute most to our economic well-being. I don't think you intended to sound that way, but that's what I heard.
3: No, and that's the point, is it's like, look, we do live in a hyper-feminized society where anything that doesn't sound like praising you sounds like degrading you, which, again, it sounds contradictory, but it's not. I'm not saying that you're less of a man or less important to this wheel we've got running if you are a plumber. What I'm saying is it is objectively not as high skilled as being the president of the United States.
1: That's fair.
3: The number of people that can do that job well, and that's kind of the problem we're in, is we have no shortage of people graduating from Harvard that don't do the job well, but that's a whole other story. That's my point.
1: If you
3: is two guys from the same town who grew up and went to the same high school, dated the sisters or whatever, you know, same upbringing, but one's a plumber and one goes to become the president, I think that you have a good chance of, you know, like the way the plumber sees the world, the way that president sees the world. But my point is, it's different skill sets.
1: Totally agree. Different skill sets. But one's not necessarily better than the other.
3: Exactly.
1: Okay, fair enough. Let's take a break. We'll be back in just a few.
22: Send a message to the UPS Store text line at 843-661-0937.
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11: Weather Channel forecast of the Midlands. A late season heat wave continues as we're going to hold on to sunshine today. Sticky 96. Light northeast breeze. Partly cloudy, warm tonight, 74. Sweltering dry conditions Thursday with sunshine, 95. Dry sunny skies on Friday with a high 96. The ridge starts to break down and a trough approaches just in time for the Labor Day weekend. Richard DeWedding at the Weather Channel.
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22: Kennard. Some have called him the Duke of Pablico, Dave Baker. Some call him the King of Community Broadcasters. Still others, of course, regard them both as a royal pain. Kennard and Dave Baker. This is Wake Up Carolina.
1: We're back. 843-661-0937. Let's go to the phone.
0: And what is Josh? Just curious.
3: Sorry?
1: Josh, I'll give you his due. He was not going to concede.
0: I know.
1: I mean, he was going to stand his ground.
0: That was fun to watch.
1: When Josh had a show and he invited me to be a guest, I understood and accepted it was Josh's show. And when Josh began talking, I got out of the way. Josh, typical, you know, rambunctious young, and he was impressive, young, and aggressive, saving the world on his own, is what Jimmy Buffett said. Let's go to the phone. Someone's there.
0: John in Wallace, good morning. Welcome to the Josh Vandernoord Show.
12: Good morning. How y'all fellas doing? I just wanted to chime in on the discussion y'all been having about blue-collar workers and college-educated people. I'm a facility manager here in the Florence area. 54 years old, been doing this a very long time, and I come up from a utility guy all the way up to a facility manager. So here's just one of the things that a lot of people are not considering. We're over 400,000 electricians in the whole. So the blue-collar workers are going to be in higher demand for a longer period of time because even with these data centers built out some things, HVAC is a big component of those facilities. You have the water consumption with the pumps and all. So those type things are going to be in demand for years to come because all the people are going to be dependent on the blue-collar worker to make sure things are running because without the blue, they're not going to have just not going to be able to run the world as we in the future.
1: Thank you, sir. Appreciate it. 843-661-0937. I was thinking of these data centers. You know, we've debated data centers extensively on Wake Up Carolina, and I think it's been an interesting debate. A data center everywhere is a bad answer. A data center nowhere, I think, is an even the worse answer. So when we start thinking about where, what potential impact it has on the energy and the water and the environment and the industrialized farmland. I mean, those are very fair to central debates. Who repairs these things? As we like to say with the warranty, Rev, who fixes it when it breaks? Mm-hmm. Because rest assured, everything eventually breaks. I guess it's a little bit like the argument I'm trying to make, Josh, is the treatment capital has received as our economic, as our policymakers try to manage our economy. I think they've created too many positives for capital and too few positives for labor. And I think that's probably the genesis of my argument, that labor deserves a fairer shake with our policymakers. I don't think you're arguing against that. In other words, the hedge fund guy, carried interest, capital gains, long-term, short-term, and then you got the, what did Buffett say? I mean, Buffett and who else did I hear? Jamie Dimon said this recently, that the lady answering the phone that J.P. Morgan will pay a higher percentage of her income in taxes than I will as CEO, because the majority of his compensation is stock and stock options, and that's taxed. I'm not saying one, I'm not advocating for higher taxes. What I am advocating, in my humble opinion, is a policy that treats labor equal to capital. And I think when you look at the finance, insurance, and real estate sector of our economy and how much it's grown, and you look at the wage earner and how little it's grown, I think that shows via data that, that my argument has some merit. 843-661-0937. We'll take a break. Back in a few.
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23: He's threatening to wipe out Iran as a country again. I'm Dave Anthony, Fox News. President Trump made the threat talking to Fox, warning of even bigger U.S. attacks if Iran retaliates again, targeting American forces after yesterday's strikes that hit Iran's air defense and radar and more. Iran did respond.
24: U.S. coming under fire in multiple different countries. They launched 13 ballistic missiles at U.S. forces in Jordan. They also targeted the UAE, Kuwait, Bahrain, and Iraq with missiles and drones.
23: Most were shot down. Fox's Trey Yingst also reports from Tel Aviv.
24: The region now waits to see if and how the United States will respond to the Iranian attacks on U.S. forces overnight.
23: Now, the U.S. is also readying more sanctions. The Treasury Secretary Scott Bessent tells Fox will asphyxiate Iran's economy.
25: We are telling friends and foes, do not deal with this evil regime. We know who you are. You know who you are. And if we have to, we will put you out of business.
23: Tiger Woods was just in court in Florida a few minutes ago to change his plea in a DUI case.
26: America's trying to take off.
23: It's hard to hear the judge there after Tiger Woods pleaded guilty to reckless and careless driving after a March car crash. The plea deal calls for fines and a five-year license suspension. It's back to work this hour for Lindsey Clancy's jury that after they told the judge they were deadlocked at a murder trial, considering an insanity defense and the killing of her three children.
27: So here is how this could play out today if the jury still can't reach a verdict. When the judge decides the jury has done a due and thorough deliberation, he could give them a final formal instruction called a Tui Rodriguez charge. If he does that, the jury goes back to deliberate again, but if it still comes back deadlocked, the judge cannot force more deliberation at that point.
23: That's Fox's Nate Foy outside the court in Plymouth, Massachusetts. 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
30: Weather Channel forecast for the Midlands. A late season heat wave continues as we're going to hold on to sunshine today. Sticky 96. Light northeast breeze. Partly cloudy warm tonight, 74. Sweltering dry conditions Thursday with sunshine, 95. Dry sunny skies on Friday with a high 96. The ridge starts to break down and a trough approaches just in time for the Labor Day weekend. Richard DeWedding at the Weather Channel.
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31: We're back, 843-661-0937. One of the great intellectual exercises that I've tried to pursue. Now, once again, I don't have the intellectual horsepower that, you know, is required to go down this road, but for so long and so far. Josh, you've heard me say this over the years. Not as many as Rev's heard me say it, because we regurgitate some of these things, because I think they're always another interesting element to the debate. I don't know how you do this, but if there was a way, and this would be obviously an academic exercise, this would be in a flight simulator and out. Look at the data. How did we do? On a scale of 1 to 10, we did a 7. But I've always tried to understand how you'd build an economy where everybody got exactly what they put in. I mean, if we're basing it on you know, my contribution to the country's GDP equaled X, my compensation was perfectly aligned with what I contributed to the economy. Who would get, I mean, who'd make the most? Who would be, I mean, would it be a heart surgeon? Would it be a preacher? You know, what are the tangibles and intangibles that go into the devil's brew that decides? Is it the Wizard of Oz behind the curtain? Is it a committee in a boardroom? I'm fascinated by that. When I go to the beach some Friday afternoons and my mind's going a million miles an hour, that's one of the things I try to. I mean, I know that's weird, but I'm weird. And but I've always said, okay, the nation's GDP is roughly $30 trillion. Now, some of that's hocus pocus and make believe because we've infused so much fiat currency into our economy. But Reb, back out the fiat currency. Look at a reasonable GDP, not propped up by central banks and not economic policy, not treasury distorting, you know, maturities on bonds. But if the country's GDP is $25 trillion and $5 trillion is hocus pocus, then what am I contributing as a ready?

0: Rev. You know, there are trucks and there are bodies. It's not in the abstract. It's not very ambiguous. We built this many widgets this week, and they're worth that much money, and we're selling them for that price. Well, next thing you know, you're dabbling in politics, and you're talking about, you know, policy, and it's very abstract. When you're running for office, you're talking to people. They all say they're going to vote for you. You know that's a lie. You know everybody you meet isn't going to vote for you, or you get all the votes. So when I ran in 2010, Rev, 700,000 people lied to me. Because I didn't run anybody said they weren't going to vote for me, but 700 some odd thousand did. But I've always said, man, that would be, I mean, I'd love to be a part of building the supercomputer that Dave Baker walks in one end and puts his contributions to the economy to the best of his ability, and he walks to the other end and he gets his yearly paycheck. Who would get the biggest paycheck? And what objectives would the supercomputer use in processing risk contributions and what they are worth? And I've often said there are people, I believe, in certain sectors of our economy getting much more than they deserve, higher education, healthcare, and then there are others that aren't getting as much. Because if somebody's getting too much and GDP's finite, somebody's not getting enough. So who's getting the short end of the stick and who's getting more than they deserve? And I would argue policy. And I think Jim gave an interesting illustration, and he texts me kind of a screenshot. What supercomputer would say? Here's a better way to illustrate it, Rev. What supercomputer would say the head of police at USC should make more than the head of SLED? I mean, there's no supercomputer that would say that. But in today's world, that's kind of where we end up. Why is that the case? Why is the head of police at USC making more per year than the head of SLED? Because the head of SLED's making $267,000, and this person's making about $300,000. There is no supercomputer. So that is a matter of economic policy, driven by what? Government. And government has led our economy down a road of some people getting far more than their fair share. Here's a better question about higher ed. How can higher ed receive the benefit of $2 trillion in student debt with no exposure to risk? There's no computer in the world that would allow that to exist. But colleges and universities have gained enormous favor with general assemblies and federal legislators and, I guess, local governments in some way. But there's no computer in the world that measured contributions to the economy that says, oh, yeah, the chief of police at USC needs to make more than the head of SLED. There is no rationale to that. But I'd love to see a computer created. We'll talk to Elon. Maybe he can do it. Let's go to the phone. Someone's there.
1: 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Hi, Tony.
2: Hey, good morning. Say, Ken, I think there's something you haven't considered, when you were talking about, mandatory service. Are you an advocate for single-payer health care?
0: I'm a conservative, but I would consider some sort of universal system. Continue, I'm sorry.
2: If every young person is required to join for 24 consecutive months, they qualify for VA benefit. In other words, single payer health care. So every U.S. citizen at some point would be on VA benefit for single payer health care.
0: Well, I would change that. I mean, if we're going down the road of mandatory service and I guess drafting young men, we'd have to revisit who's eligible or not for government sponsored health care.
2: Yeah, I just wanted you to think about it.
0: Sure. Yeah, there'd be a lot of things to consider if we did that. Pay scale, PTO. I mean, there'd be a lot of things to, and then once again, this is a hypothetical. Thank you, Tony. Appreciate the call. We'd have to go down the road. And I want to go back to the point about single payer or universal health care. I don't know what a better answer is. The government has decided, and let's use health care and higher education as our two examples. When was health care more affordable? Before or after it got pregnant with government? When was higher education more affordable? Before or after it got pregnant with the federal government? We know the answer to that.

0: And what you normally get when you have enormous government involvement, you get an inferior product at an inflated price. That's just the nature of governments. And I don't believe it's all about Democrats. I mean, in the weirdest way imaginable, I applaud the Democrats. They kind of defend it. They'll say, I'm for universal health care because Americans deserve health care as a basic right. I don't buy that. But the current model is so corrupted and broken that why not go ahead and, you know, pull the last root or the last weed out of the ground and let's just sell our soul to the devil. I think higher ed sold its soul to the devil when it basically said higher education should be afforded to every person in America. I don't buy that. I think that the majority of kids don't need to go to college. And the majority of kids aren't going to college. But we've increased. I mean, the lie from hell is, and Josh said it, in God's eyes, we're all equal. God loves the person with a 90 IQ as much as he does the person with a 150 IQ. I don't think God has a special place in heaven for really smart people, really creative people, really innovative people. Hope not. Because I'll be in the basement. I'll be in the cabin beside the boiler room on the cruise ship known as heaven. But I do believe you can't look at the way God treats all of us and the way we order an economy. All men are created equal. Inalienable rights from where? From the economic gods or from God? God. And I do believe, and I think Josh nailed it, I think there are people equipped to do certain things. And I think there's nothing more satisfying in life, Rev, and I think you probably did this. I don't know that I ever have, but I think you probably found your calling early. Mm-hmm. You knew you wanted to be in radio. You got in radio, and you were kind of laser-focused. I mean, you told me once upon a time, I don't want to pat you on the back, because that ain't my style. I'd rather tell you everything you do wrong than some things you do right. A few things you do right.
1: Okay.
0: But you said you were a manager at 19?
1: At 21.
0: At 21.
1: Yep.
0: I mean, that's rare.
1: Yep.
0: So why were you entrusted that sort of responsibility as a 21-year-old?
1: I don't know.
0: I can tell you why.
1: Okay.
0: Because you found your calling.
1: I guess so.
0: You loved doing that, and you were good at doing that. And because you were good at doing that, you did it the best of your abilities. And as a 21-year-old, I mean, nobody trusts 21-year-olds to have, you know, economic superiority over were anybody answering to you older.
1: Definitely.
0: Yeah, and they probably didn't like it.
1: Probably not.
0: But they weren't called into that business. I've always thought, I've told other people, Rhett was a boss at 21. Is he that smart? No. I rest assured.
1: Definitely not.
0: but I think you knew what you wanted to do at an early age, and you did it well because you were committed to it.
1: Mm-hmm.
0: And your skill set kind of aligned with that. It's a little like Charlie Munger. I've told this story. Munger said that a guy came to him and said, I want to be a world-class composer. And Munger said, how old are you? And he said, I'm 26. And Charlie said, well, why wouldn't you play with a symphony for a while? And maybe, you know, just work hard at being the best member of a symphony you can at 25 or 26. And maybe, you know, in a few years you catch a break and some things happen. And he said, well, Mozart did it at 14. And Munger said, yeah, Mozart wasn't running around asking people how to do it. I mean, you know, it was obvious he had a special gift. He was talented in that special way. Would Mozart been good at programming radio stations? Probably not. So I think when we say God created all of us equally, in God's eyes, I believe that with every fiber of my being. I don't think God looks at smart people, dumb people, black people, white people, courageous people, nervous people, drinking people, non-drinking people. I think our life is a collection of events and experiences, and I think a just God has to evaluate how we lived our lives. But I don't think God loves one of us more than another. But when you say God created everybody equal, that didn't mean everybody can split the atom. Right, Josh?
2: Right.
0: Or everybody can look at a horse and say, I think I can make that glue.
2: Mm-hmm. The difference between you and Einstein or me and Einstein isn't time spent in the library.
0: No. He was naturally gifted.
2: Right.
0: He was a rare dude. As much as Elon irks you at times, you would admit Elon is a rare dude.
2: Yes.
0: But God doesn't love him anymore. And I think, once again, which I don't know, the hereafter and our earthly presence are very different one and another. I don't think Elon gets a front row seat in heaven. I don't think Einstein, you know, gets a front row seat in heaven. I don't know their heart. I don't know where they end up. But I do believe here on earth, the people that have this gift and that gift aligns with their determination and desire, that those seem to be the most content people. I said a second ago, and I'll say it again. I'm one of the few people I know, maybe you know somebody, Rev, I've had kind of two careers. I mean, I had a career building truck beds in a family business, and I enjoyed that. I didn't love it, but I enjoyed it, and we were successful. And then I'm back into show business. And, you know, somebody said, my wife will say it, you found your calling. I don't know. I mean, I wish my calling hadn't included getting up at 4:30 in the morning, but sometimes it bees like that.
1: When the call rings,
0: we say, in family go. I remember when Bruce Bittman said, I want to add an hour. I'm like, man, I don't want to do this till 11. Remember that? Oh, yeah. We're doing 7 to 10. He said, I want to add an hour. This show's got some legs. I want to add an hour. I'm thinking to myself, I want to get the hell out of here at 10 o'clock, man. I don't want to be there at 11. And then Rev tells me the next morning, hey, he's talking about 6 to 7. What?
1: Right.
0: A lot of people get up at 5:30. Nobody gets up at 4:30.
1: 6 in the morning?
0: Yeah. Nobody gets up at 4:30. Take a break. We'll be back in just a few.
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0: We're back. 843-661-0937. We're in storytelling mode here today. Got to get back to serious biz. Josh and I will find something to argue about in the next 30 minutes. Let's go to the phone.
1: That's
0: there.
1: Fun. David in the PD. Good morning, David.
2: Being a caller. Hey, Ken, I remember back in the days when you had $1,200 check, and I went to business school in South Carolina. And I remember having conversations with some of my buddies, and says, you know what, there's already too many lawyers. You can't make money working in a college. You can't make money working in the government. So we decided, you know what, let's go work for Fortune 500 manufacturing companies in the United States. We were interviewing with Procter & Gamble, Merck, IBM. Got a job with NCR. They were number 76 back in the day. Our factories, we had two factories that I did most of my sales through South Carolina. One was in Liberty, one in West Columbia. A lot of other factories in Ohio. Doesn't that sound like mega? And then all of a sudden, I guess somewhere along the line, AT&T figured out we were doing a good job. So we got bought out. So I've literally experienced what you call that fire. Because back in the day, you really didn't want to work at a bank. That's what finance was. Insurance, real estate, those things weren't incentivized like they are now with the G, where you make money in the government. So one good thing about being a Gamecock, yeah, you better get used to eating chicken one day and feathers the next. So anyway, y'all have a good day.
0: Thank you, David. Appreciate it. And that's just, I mean, the heavy hand of government. You know, the government, to me, has gotten far more involved than it should in some of these things that are important to our economy, higher education, health care. I mean, if you listed 10 things that make our economy prosperous or not, first class or first world or not, health care would be one, and higher education in general would be another. And I'm arguing that health care in our country could be more affordable and probably of better quality had it not gotten so involved in government and gotten so involved in health care. Josh, you know, we argue a lot and we debate a lot about the fundamental role of government and where the guardrails need to be. I think health care and higher education are a great example of where the guardrails don't need to be. I mean, I'm not saying that the government has no role in higher education. I'm not saying the government has no role in health care. But I think the role the government plays in health care and higher education can be fairly evaluated on what quality of product am I getting at what price. And I think in higher education, you're getting an inferior product at a much more expensive cost. I think in healthcare, you're getting probably a better product in the most part, but it's stupid expensive. I mean, how do you know it's stupid expensive? Because in other developed nations, it's about 8% of GDP, and America's 20% of GDP. And it's not I'm throwing shade at MUSC or McLeod or Prisma or Greenville Healthcare Systems. I mean, they run those organizations based on, here's what I know about McLeod, MUSC, Prisma, and Grand Strand and Greenville Hospital Systems. You know what I know they didn't do? They never voted on healthcare legislation. In its simplest terms, if government has done certain things to the healthcare economy or the higher ed economy or the economy in general with debt, it lies at the feet of Congress or an American president. I mean, the CEO of Prisma Healthcare can't decide what federal policy will look like regarding, you know, good or bad for healthcare. The college president, however influential they may or may not be, Reb, they're not members of Congress. They're not sitting behind the Resolute desk in the Oval Office. So if we've got $40 trillion in debt, and if healthcare consumes 20% of our economy, and higher education has outpaced inflation by 800%, and government is intervening in those sorts of aspects and sectors of our economy, it's Congress. I mean, it's the politicians. How many of you have ever voted on a federal budget or allowed a CR or an omnibus bill or voted on legislation that is good or bad for health care, good or bad for higher education? Government's the problem. And that's the knock on socialism. It's a selling of your soul to government organized and orchestrated economic activity. And it doesn't work because government is not efficient. For the most part, government's not effective. If the Department of Defense were not a bureaucracy, Rev, but rather a private enterprise, what would the budget be? And what were the outcomes of some of these entanglements we find ourselves in? I think you've got to make a decision. Do you trust big government, or do you trust the empowerment of the private sector? And I think once you make a decision, and then I got friends and you've got friends who trust government. I mean, they do. I've got two buddies of mine that in their heart and in their brain and in their soul, they believe that government has far more answers than I do. But they're genuine, that they're authentic. I believe that the most of the answers to our success and prosperity lie in the private sector. But then you've got to say, okay, if I believe that most of the answers to our success and prosperity lie in the private sector, but I can't wash my hands of government. I mean, there's some role government plays. What do I know? Where do I know the wrong roles are? And to me, you look at healthcare and higher education. Because what are we trying to do? We're trying to get a better product at a fair price. Good product, good price. I mean, if you provide a good service or product at a fair price, you can find some success in the free market. If you do a little bit better, you'll be Chick-fil-A or so. You know what I mean? You'll exceed expectations. You'll outperform your peers. Because once again, you've created some sort of culture within your organization that is a part of the free market, but unmatched would be an overstatement. It's rare that you find something. I'm using Chick-fil-A as an example. I mean, I read something the other day. Their same store sales have exceeded projections like 29 years in a row. And it may be as simple as my pleasure. It may be as simple as the food's hot. You know, people take care. Anyway. But what is the government not done to the fast food restaurants? I mean, they've not said, hey, you got to make a chicken sandwich for X. Or you got to have four tests done. Or you got to have an insurance company, you know, to send you a statement that nobody understands what's on the statement. But I don't blame the people in higher education. I don't blame the people in healthcare. Let me ask you this, Rev. If the government decided tomorrow to secure or issue and secure debt for anybody that bought an advertisement on a conservative radio show, what do you think the cost of advertising on a conservative radio show would be?
1: You know, it would go through the roof and it would be unnatural.
0: And it would be to our benefit.
1: Of course it would.
0: Sure. And we'd probably say, well, I mean, that's the government doing the government's things, but I'm not going to get in the way of the government doing the government things. And some of these sectors of our economy, we've allowed, and this is where I push back on some of the socialist tendencies of young Americans, they see some of the problems and imperfections of capitalism, and they believe the alternative is socialism because they've not been made aware.
1: And the thing is, too, that it wouldn't actually reflect the actual market.
0: Correct.
1: And that's the problem.
0: Correct. And if and I don't know what an insurance premium for three or four or five people would be if the actual free market was in place, because Obamacare obliterated the free market. Obamacare basically, Josh, in two sentences, you know what Obamacare did? Obamacare made young, healthy people pay more for insurance, so older, unhealthy people wouldn't have to pay as much. Enough would be a better word. I mean, older, unhealthy people, when you go to the Obamacare website, first question they ask, you ready? It's not, do you smoke? Do you drink? How much do you weigh? What's your blood rate? Or what's your resting heart rate? What's your blood pressure? You know what they ask? Where do you live and how much you make? Because that puts you in the socialist compute. In other words, I live in South Carolina and I make X. You either qualify for subsidies or you don't qualify for subsidies. If you're selling health care on a marketplace, wouldn't the first question you ask how healthy you are? I mean, I'm buying health insurance. The insurer should want to know how healthy I am or not. But the insurers made a deal with the government. And the health care providers made a deal with the government. And I guess, Rev, when I say it's not anybody in healthcare's fault or anybody in higher education's fault, they could have been purists. I mean, somebody in healthcare could have said, nah, we're not doing that. Or somebody in higher ed said, nah, we'd rather kind of do our own thing and be separate of all this student debt or healthcare subsidies in that market. To me, the moral of the story is the heavy hand of government has gotten so heavy that there's no way to get out of the way of it. And I guess that's the waving of the white flag we conservatives do when we kind of begin considering universal health care or single payer or, you know, government subsidized education, the lottery. You know, as I'm not a big fan of the lottery. I think too many people lose and too few win. I think, you know, the common good, societal well-being, I think it's bad. But you know what I didn't do? I didn't stand on the merits of my my beliefs when my daughter qualified for a couple of lottery-funded scholarships. You know what I did? I took the money. Or Steve Miller said I took the money and run. And I ran to the bursar's office. And I was the only person in there. Million kids trying to start college. Nobody's there paying the bill. Why? Because they're putting it on the tab of student debt.
1: And they filled out the FAFSA.
0: Yeah.
1: That's what it takes.
0: We may have to pay that one of these days, but it ain't today. And if you give human beings a chance to procrastinate, human beings are wired. And I'm like this, but who knows? But why do it today when I can do it tomorrow? Why do it tomorrow when I've got until December 25th to do it? Or why do it December 25th when I get until January 15th to do it? I mean, that's just human nature. I told Rev this morning, I'm contemplating a trip to Las Vegas. I've never been to Vegas in my life. And the Eagles are about to wrap it up. We touched on this yesterday. I told Rev, I just don't want to pay for something today that I don't use until December. But if you wait until December, it'll be more expensive than it is today. Because the Expedia algorithms and the Google Flight algorithms know that you're looking. Do you believe that, Rev? Do you think Expedia and some of these third-party sites, if you go on this morning and there's one price, and you go on this afternoon and there's another price, and you go on this evening, there's something about that evening price that's 20% more expensive than that morning price? I mean, you believe the Expedia machine picks up on this guy's serious about traveling. We're going to find out if he has to travel or not. And they'll increase the price by 20%.
1: 100%. I mean, that's probably easy for these algorithms to figure out. And it's going to try. It's going to figure out who is more, I don't want to say desperate, but who's more engaged with making the purchase. And it won't lower the price. It'll keep the price high versus if it figured out that you're not as serious or you're just kind of window shopping.
0: All right, here's my question. You agree and I agree that Expedia does that. And I'm sure all the others, Google Flights and all the others, I'm sure they do it. Is that capitalism?
1: It's capitalism along with human psychology.
0: But is capitalism along with human psychology capitalism?
1: Got to hand it to him is all I say.
0: Where is the algorithm and where does it land in a free market? I mean, if you and I agree that if you're thinking about going to see the Eagles in Las Vegas and Expedia says he's really thinking about it because he's gone on this site three times, let's hit him for another 10%. Because you know what they believe I'll do? I'll panic. And I'll say, this thing will be more expensive tomorrow. I mean, it was less expensive this morning than it was at noon. It's more expensive at 5 than it was at, I better hurry up and do this. I mean, they're basically creating, they believe they're trying to create a panic within me. And I'm going, I can't wait until tomorrow to be, I mean, it'll be even more expensive tomorrow.
1: Right.
0: So they're driving me to make a decision.
1: Well, and
0: but is that capitalism?
1: And here's the other thing. I think it probably already scanned your email and knows whether you bought the tickets or not. Well, if you bought the Eagles tickets, you've got to fly, so no reason for us to discount this flight.
0: Well, I go on X after I go on Expedia, and you know what X says? You're thinking about going to see the Eagles, are you?
1: Right.
0: Well, I mean, while you're here, why not see the Wizard of Oz?
1: Right.
0: You know?
1: And here's a great hotel.
0: Oh, yeah. Yeah. I know you look there, but I mean, we're a better deal. We're 20% off. Have you thought about this credit card offering that we have? I know you talked about leaving from here, but what about if you left from there? And I'm going like, dude, I mean, it's spooky a little bit, but I want to go back to my point. Mm-hmm. Gosh, Reb, does the algorithm have a place in a fair and pure and true free market?
1: It does. I don't think I could argue that it doesn't. No, you can't argue that but anymore.
0: Let me jump in. You would agree that the algorithm's intent is to distort and manipulate.
1: Or influence.
0: Okay, influence. Is it fair influence on me making a free market decision?
1: It's a little unfair because they have such an advantage. They're
0: so
1: using information.
0: So when somebody has such an advantage, isn't that an insult to the free market?
1: So it's a little bit, I was going to equate it to advertising, and it's not really exactly like advertising because it's like really advanced use of habits and psychology and just things we probably don't even know or think of.
0: It's taking into account human behavior.
1: Right.
0: It's a little bit like advertising to an extreme. Fair?
1: Yep.
0: I mean, you know, this company tries to get you to buy this kind of toothpaste. That company tries to get you to buy that kind of shampoo. I mean, that's advertising and marketing.
1: Yeah. Yep.
0: But this company distorts and manipulates the price of a flight from morning to afternoon to create some sense of urgency so you'll pull the trigger.
1: Mm-hmm.
0: Because if you wait tomorrow, Rev, the trend says it's going to be more expensive. Here's a better question. What if you book the flight that night for fear of it being more expensive the next morning? After you book the flight, it's $50 less. Is that capitalism? I mean, maybe the flight got more expensive. Maybe more people thought about going to see the Eagles at the Sphere.
1: But why was it more expensive? And why was it more expensive for you? Was it more expensive for everybody?
0: I don't think it has anything to do with how many people bought tickets to fly to see the Eagles in December. I think it's all about that algorithm.
1: That's the old school way to set pricing.
0: Sure. And advertising's always had a place in that.
1: And I know you've read what I've read, I'm sure, about where, like, dynamic pricing is potentially going, even in retail stores where, you know, they've got scanners that are recognizing who you are and know what you buy, and the price could change on an item when you're standing in front of it. Oh, here's your price.
0: And if you go to a fast food, but you've seen this, I'm sure, if you go to a fast food from 11 to 1, you're paying one price because they're having to fully staff the restaurant. If you go after 1, you know, the Arby's roast beef sandwich is going to be 25 or 30 cents cheaper than if you went 11 to 1. 843-661-0937. If we got a call, we'll go there, and then we'll take our last break.
1: We'll go to Will in Las Vegas. Hey, Will.
3: Hello, Ken and everybody. I took the liberty of Googling the earmarks, the detailed list of earmarks that Governor Master just signed into law. And why did I Google them? Because the press asked Governor McMaster to comment on the earmarks, and he refused to comment. So when a politician refuses to talk, that means there's some controversy there, I think. So I went there, and Florence County taxpayers that pay to the state, congratulations. You just funded a splash pad in the city of Hanahan for $578,000. You just funded a Horry County with all their tax base. You just funded a recreation center for $1.2 million. Florence County got $200,000 for tennis court refurbishment. So my point is, another big one, Riverbank Zoo in Greenville. I didn't even know Greenville had a zoo. Got $2 million of your state taxpayer money to fund some orangutan habitat. So from looking over this list, it's all going to cities and counties with very few exceptions. The Palmetto Trail, which is a hiking trail from the upstate all the way to the coast, got $300,000. That truly went to something that anybody in the state can use. So I wouldn't have a problem with that. But generally, these funds went to cities and counties that have their own taxing ability, that have their own budgets. Why does the state give them money? This is unbelievably ridiculous. Here's another bad one. Spartanburg, School District 2, just for a school crosswalk, $457,000. Terrible. Ridiculous. Congratulations, South Carolina. You just allow politicians to pee away your money in areas that cities and counties should have spent their money. What do you think, Ken?
0: Thank you, Will. Appreciate it. 843-661-0937. I mean, the people of South Carolina elect their members, and the members do what the people, and if they don't do what the people want, they'll get, you know, unelected or reelected or not. I've always looked at it, and maybe I'm a little bit odd. The earmark doesn't bother me as much as the number. I mean, once again, the crosswalk. I mean, is that a fundamental role of government? I don't know. Where is it a crosswalk from? You know, what pedestrians are advantaged by the crosswalk? I'll give you an example. When I go into Columbia on, 277, the Clyburn crosswalk. Never seen a damn soul on it. I saw a deer one time, and something looked like a coon or a possum were kind of making its way across the crosswalk. But I can honestly say I've never seen a human being on that crosswalk. But are some crosswalks appropriate? Probably. But to Will's point, as the business guy, I've always wanted to know, okay, I'm not crazy about the crosswalk, but how do we know it's $450,000? How do we know it's $1 million? It's a little bit like the, we don't pay enough attention to the amount. In other words, I may be for the crosswalk, but can we do it for $250,000? Because you know what happens, Rev. Some contractor finds out it's for the government, and there's a little padding put in there, and you get, you know, no bid contract, single bid providers. It gets real squishy in there. But not only do I look at the legitimacy or not of the earmark or the community investment, I also, you know, can we do it for less than $450,000 and get as much bang for our buck? In other words, why does it have to be aesthetically pleasing? Maybe the state pays for the skeleton of the crosswalk, and if the county and city want to make it look nicer, then they got to come up with some amount of funds. That's the pragmatist in me. 843-661-0937. Take a break. Back in a few.
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18: Weather Channel forecast for the Midlands. A late season heat wave continues as we're going to hold on to sunshine today. Sticky 96. Light northeast breeze. Partly cloudy, warm tonight, 74. Sweltering dry conditions Thursday with sunshine, 95. Dry sunny skies on Friday with a high 96. The ridge starts to break down and a trough approaches just in time for the Labor Day weekend. Richard DeWedding at the Weather Channel.
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0: We're back, 843-661-0937. Rev said something earlier this morning. Last 2 days have been jam up because you guys have participated with a lot of insightful thoughts. We're talking about, you know, whether or not we should make young men join the military and how do we reform health care and higher education. I decided we'd beat the data center dog dead enough, so let's leave that be for a day or so. And I'm trying to better understand the difference in a hyperscaler and some of what I'll call the medium-sized data centers. It looks to me that South Carolina needs about 150 megawatt data centers.
1: It needs them.
0: Our proper share, if we're estimating the power needs and the data needs in the not-too-distant future, might need more than that, but I think our goal right now, we got about 12 or 15, but we need about another 80 or 85 50-megawatt data centers. Now, if we go down the road to hyperscalers, I don't know. Here's one thing I did learn yesterday, and some of the engineers out there may know this. The hyperscalers do better where it's not real hot. Cooling is a big deal. So if it's a naturally cool environment, that seems to be an advantage economically, financially, for the hyperscalers. That's these monstrosities of buildings and campuses and ordeals, and they seem to do better in places where it doesn't get real hot, but for so long. And we know down south, it gets real hot into September. We're right. Living some of that. Yep. What is it, La Nina or El Nino?
1: Yeah, El Nino, I think.
0: Damn both of them. But they seem to be the contributors to this. You know, hotter than average weather in September. Enjoy your day. We'll talk tomorrow.
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38: He talked to each juror one by one. I'm Dave Anthony, Fox News. And then at Lindsey Clancy's murder trial, Judge William Sullivan just told the jury,
39: thank you so much for following those instructions as we've gone through this. I'm going to ask you to go and resume your deliberations at this time.
38: It's day five for that. The jury's already told the judge they're deadlocked, considering murder or manslaughter or Clancy's insanity defense in the killing of her three children 3 years ago. Tiger Woods was in court this morning in Florida, changing his plea in a DUI case dating back to a March car crash.
40: The state amended the DUI charge
0: charge to willful, wanton, reckless driving. Now, Woods pled guilty, which comes with a $1,000 bond and a five-year driver's license suspension. Woods also pled guilty to the second count, refusing to submit a urine test, which comes with a $500 fine. Now, at the time of the crash, Woods failed multiple field sobriety tests and had two hydrocodone pills in his pocket. Woods also pled guilty to the careless driving citation.
38: Fox's Dana Marie McNichol outside the court in Stuart, Florida. Will President Trump attack Iran again? He warned of that if Iran targeted U.S. forces again following yesterday's round of American strikes. Well, Iran did, though most of the drones and missiles fired into Bahrain, Jordan, Kuwait, and the UAE were shot down. Treasury Secretary Scott Bessent tells Fox they'll also ramp up economic sanctions.
1: We all want this conflict to end, and the fastest way for the conflict to end is for no one to provide any support to this regime. We are going to sever every tie that they have from the outside world.
38: Tropical Storm Edward has weakened to a depression, moving deeper into Texas the day after coming ashore near the Louisiana line.
2: But the threat is not over. Today is day two of Edward, and inland flooding is taking the headlines. We've had well over a foot of rain, and flash flood emergencies were triggered before the sun even came up.
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38: Well, there's a rebound on Wall Street for the Dow. After selling started September, the Dow's gaining 310 points. The Nasdaq's up 12. The S&P 500 is gaining almost 20. Oil prices down slightly after spiking back up the past few days. WTI now just under $90 a barrel. Gas has been pumped up 3 more cents today. AAA's national average for regular $4.12 per gallon. A big oil company taking advantage of that big U.S. deal in Venezuela.
7: Chevron is planning to double its oil production in Venezuela and will invest more than $7 billion over the next 5 years. The plan follows a U.S. deal with Venezuela to secure control of oil reserves. The company has agreed with Venezuela to update terms for joint ventures. Venezuela's oil industry slumped in recent years, though since ousting President Nicolas Maduro in January, the U.S. has pushed U.S. oil companies to invest there and shore up production. Ginny Cosola, Fox News.
38: The Trump administration has a beef with the price of beef, which has spiked up in grocery stores.
8: The Justice Department Antitrust Division deepens its affordable beef probe with 8 of the largest grocers under investigation for recent hikes in the retail price for beef, including Kroger, Publix, Walmart, Albertsons, Aldi, Costco, and Amazon. Investigators want to know if concentration in the meatpacking industry has added to high beef prices at a time of low cattle herds with big rewards for whistleblowers. The DOJ already looking at the big four meatpackers who control more than 85% of the market. President Trump working to give farmers and ranchers the right to process their own food to break what he called a nasty monopoly. Therese Crowley, Fox News.
38: An update to the job market. ADP reported only 38,000 jobs created by the private sector in August, fewer than expected, the fewest since January. We'll get the government employment report on Friday. I'm Dave Anthony. This is Fox News.
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3: Weather Channel forecast for the Midlands. A late season heat wave continues as we're going to hold on to sunshine today. Sticky 96. Light northeast breeze. Partly cloudy, warm tonight, 74. Sweltering dry conditions Thursday with sunshine, 95. Dry sunny skies on Friday with a high 96. The ridge starts to break down and a trough approaches just in time for the Labor Day weekend. Richard DeWedding at the Weather Channel.
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1: You know, one of the biggest topics, probably one of the more important topics that we deal with right now are these data centers. And you know how I feel, both good and bad, about AI. And I've been making the case that we need to negotiate. And I understand if you are against these data centers, I understand, especially if you live in a rural community and you're like, I don't want my community changing. I live here for a reason. I like being out in the middle of nowhere. I totally get it. But if you are a community, a dying town or whatever, and you are not opposed to a data center, and I'm going to go through all of this, you need to negotiate. Instead of just saying no or just saying yes, negotiate. Saying yes is just as bad as saying no without negotiation. So I want to give you green, yellow, and red lights on the data center. And it's probably going to take me about an hour to go through this. So I'm going to take this hour and just talk about these data centers. What's true and what's not. And I'm going to give you the good, the bad, and the ugly. The green, I'm going to start there. And that means, yes, these things are true or mainly true, and you need to pursue them. All the way down to the red, which is, this is an out-and-out lie. Don't believe that. You're in a wild goose chase. But the green, you don't really need to go past the green. If you want reasons to not be for data centers, you just look at the things on my list here that I'm going to start with in the green and go, okay, well, those are pretty bad, but there is a solution to all of them. But let me give you the truth and the lies, the good, bad, and ugly of data centers in 60 seconds. First, good ranchers. When something says made in America, you know what that means. 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They made a choice to grow it here or to make it here. 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

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Okay, so let me give you some things about data centers that are absolutely true. If you're skeptical about them, you need to check on every single one of these things. And I'm going to post this, and I'm going to give you a list of questions at the end that if you're thinking about a data center, you need to ask these questions, okay? But these are the document things. You know, if you're fighting a project on these grounds, you're standing on solid ground, okay? So let me give you first the claim. My electric bill is going up because of this. That's partially true. Partially true. And the honest version is stronger, I think, than the exaggerated one. The national electricity prices are up 42% over the last 5 years in places with the heaviest data center concentration. It's much worse than that. Between March 21 and March 2026, average residential rates rose about 94% in Washington, D.C., 74% in Maryland, 73% in Maine, 58% in New York. This is per Federal Energy Information Administration data, okay? So here's the honest thing. Yes, the data centers are a driver, but they are not the driver. In a commission study by the firm E3, and a full disclosure paid for by the Data Center Coalition, they found roughly half of the recent capacity price spike came from load growth, mostly data centers, and roughly half came from power plant retirements. Now, we know this because we told you this when Biden was doing it. You know it to be true. You cannot shut down power plants and then have the same demand and even increased, and I told you at the time, there's going to be increased demand. You can't have that without your electricity rates rising. So, yes, in some places, data centers are driving that number, but they are a factor, not the factor. A bigger factor is, in some states, the power plants being shut down because of the Green New Deal. Lawrence Berkeley National Laboratory 2026 report points out equipment costs, an aging grid, state clean energy mandates, as well as other additional causes. Now, watch out for this number. You're going to hear people say near data centers say they're paying 267% more. No, that figure is a wholesale price increase, not a residential bill. Okay. Supply costs are only about 30 to 50% of what shows up on your bill, the rest of transmission, distribution, and taxes. If you use the 267 number, you hear somebody use that 267% that's showing up on your bill. It's not showing up on your bill, and you're on very weak ground. And you know if somebody says 267% my electricity bill, you know they don't know what they're talking about. Okay, the strongest form of this argument: utilities got at least 700 gigawatts worth of new connection requests in 2025 alone. The entire United States consumed 477 gigawatts in 2023. So whatever you think of AI, a demand shock that size does not get absorbed without somebody paying for a new generation, power plants, and new wires. It is. The only question here is who pays for it. And that's why I say negotiate. If you don't negotiate, they're going to be built elsewhere, and then what's going to happen? You're going to get stuck with the bill. You need to negotiate for these things. Next one. They're going to stick the ratepayers with the bill for infrastructure. It's legitimate, and it's exactly what regulators are now scrambling to prevent, and what you should be scrambling to prevent. The mechanism people worry about is absolutely real. A utility builds substations, the lines, the generation to serve one enormous customer, but they spread that cost across everybody.
Okay. No.

0: No, it's called cost shifting. And this is the central fight in energy regulation right now. You're not shifting that cost onto me. Okay, no. In fact, because the power lines are going to need to carry more power everywhere and it's the data center, I want you to pay for those power lines for the rest of the infrastructure. Okay. This is a fight that's actually being won in many places. As of May 2026, according to the Edison Electric Institute, 23 states have approved at least one large load tariff. What's that? It's a separate rate class that requires giant customers to pay their own freight. Seven more are pending right now. Texas passed, SB 6. Oregon has passed the Power Act in August 25. Oklahoma passed the Data Center Consumer Ratepayer Protection Act in 26. South Dakota, SB 135 in March. Virginia's GS5 tariff requires large loads to cover 85% of transmission capacity cost during ramp-up. June 2026, the FERC ordered grid operators nationwide to justify their large load rules or change them. So more than 300 data centers are falling under these bills, and they were filed over 30 states in the first 6 weeks of 2026 alone. So that is good. You need to know, is your state part of those? I just read, if your state's not doing this, you're in trouble. You're in trouble. And the catch is, and it's a real one, is that even Virginia, they had a cost allocation reform on the books, and it still saw the regulators approve $11.24 in monthly increase for the typical residential customer in 2026. A tariff will help, but it's not a force field. So you need to ask this. Does my state have a large load tariff? If not, why is my county approving a project before my state has one? Okay? You've got to have that. Here's another one I had not heard, but it is disturbing. These data centers, the noise will be unbearable, is the claim. And it's true, and it is, from what I read, probably the most underrated impact of all of them. The cooling systems and the rooftop fans have to run 24/7. That is a constant low-frequency hum, not an occasional disturbance. The industrial diesel backup generators have measured at 85 decibels in the small end and up to 100 to 105 decibels for large units. That's jackhammers or, you know, jet noise overhead. World Health Organization guideline for community noise is around 50 decibels, and the generators are not purely theoretical. After a substation fire in Loudoun County, Virginia, which they just did this. I mean, of course, this Loudoun County, of course, they did this a foolish way. The data centers ran on backup diesel for multiple days straight. Residents said that it was continuous noise. There was diesel odor. And the complaints were flooding in, and they couldn't do anything about it, okay? Chronic noise exposure is associated with sleep disruption, elevated blood pressure, cardiovascular strain. With children, it's linked to reduced reading comprehension and learning. So the noise ordinance, and this is the one that almost always decides local cases, noise ordinance written for traffic and lawnmowers use A-rated decibels, which systematically undermeasure exactly the low frequency hum a data center produces. You're looking for the low frequency. If your county's ordinance is DBA only, the facility can legally be compliant and make your bedroom or your house absolutely unlivable if you're living next to it. Okay. The backup generators are going to pollute our air is the next one. Well, yeah. Yeah, and it's documented, and the numbers on that one are not small. Let me look at them. Diesel exhaust contains fine particulate matter and nitrogen oxides. The American Cancer Society links diesel exhaust to heart disease, lung disease, and cancer. These are not fringe findings. Assuming actual emissions run at just 10% of what is permitted, researchers estimate the generators could contribute about 14,000 asthma symptom cases and 13 to 19 premature deaths per year, with public health cost in the range of $220 to $300 million a year. Separate concern, because generators are permitted on annual limits, A facility can legally dump close to its entire year's allowance in just a few days during an outage. One researcher called that a health earthquake. Okay. Here's what you need to ask. Because there are these Tier 4 emissions, and I'm trying to think of where this Tier 4 emissions was done. I think it was in Memphis, and it's XAI installed more than 30 gas turbines for daily operations at its Colossus factory. Okay? So you need to ask, are these, what you're proposing to build in our community, are these Tier 4 emissions related? How many hours a year can they run? Is there any on-site primary generation proposed now or later? Okay. Next. This one kills me. And I'm going to answer it because this one is the craziest, and it's actually true in some cases. And I don't understand why, other than you have really bad politicians. 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
0: Okay, so the charge is they get enormous tax breaks and create almost no jobs. That's true. Kind of. Okay. Hyperscale campus takes 2,400 to 5,000 workers to build. That's why the unions are now coming in and going, we need these jobs. Once it opens, however, it typically runs with somewhere between 25 and 50 permanent employees. Some estimates go to 200 for the largest sites, but the construction to permanent ratio is you know, is not good either way. So here are the good jobs first. Good Jobs has now tracked these subsidies for over a decade now. They examined 11 major data center deals. They found taxpayers paid an average of $1.9 million in incentives per permanent job. The worst single case, North Carolina, you can thank your politicians, they gave Apple $321 million in incentives for 50 permanent jobs. That's about $6.4 million per job. Good Jobs First recommends capping the subsidies at $50,000 per job. I think that's insane. Why? Why? Why pay them anything? They are desperate. You should not be spending a single tax dollar on inviting these people in. They're desperate for places to build it. You should not. You fire your politicians if they're paying them to bring these things in. Your politicians be saying, well, we'll consider it. How much are you gonna pay us for it? Not we're gonna pay you. No. No. Let's see. And this all comes down to negotiation. Okay? The difference in almost all of these things is negotiation. If you know what questions to ask and you are allowed to debate it, and you come with a negotiating spirit. If you're coming just to shut it down and shout these facts, you're not going to get anything. And maybe that's your goal. And you have every right to that. Next one. They're going to take my land for the power lines. Kind of true. Data center companies generally can't use eminent domain directly. Utilities can. So if utilities are building transmission lines whose primary purpose, by their own accounting, is serving these facilities, it's going to get dicey. In Maryland, the 67-mile Piedmont Reliability Project has landowners posting signs reading, "No eminent domain for corporate gain." This is really important. You should be strengthening these laws because you want to make sure eminent domain is never a problem. Pennsylvania Farm Bureau, 24,000 members voted unanimously to support a data center moratorium. Utilities in Georgia, Maryland, Virginia, Indiana, Pennsylvania, Ohio, Wisconsin are using threatening condemnation for these corridors. The legal question is now being tested. The Fifth Amendment allows for the takings of public use and transmission lines have always qualified because utilities serve the public. Does that still hold when the line would exist for only one private customer? Kelo versus New London, does anybody remember that? Read public use broadly, but 45 states passed reform laws after that to give landowners a stronger footing because that case was a nightmare. One farmer's line captures it. Most of his neighbors told him there's no amount of money that would make them want the lines on their ground. And that's true. I don't want those lines on my property either. So if that's the way you feel, that's a good reason. Nope, they're not coming here. That's why you have to make sure your state has passed these strengthening laws for eminent domain. Nobody will tell us who's actually behind this project. Both true, and it's a process failure, and it's worth being angry about. They're moving through local approval under code names with non-disclosure agreements, you know, imposed on public officials and with unlimited owner undisclosed. Wait, I want to know who it is. I want to know exactly who it is. We have to ask the right questions. I'm going to give you a few more of these and then some of the ones that are absolutely false and then the questions. And the point is, you can set your mind against it and it's your right. Or you can say, we need to negotiate. But one of the things you have to negotiate is for all of these things to make sure none of this happens in your community. None of this can happen in anybody's community. And it all comes down to negotiation. All right, cozy earth. There's a point with certain things where they, they stop being available to the general public. 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

0: So I'm talking about data centers and the things that are true and not true about data centers. And I have to tell you, doing my homework on this and doing research on this, there's a lot of stuff that is true about data centers that is really, really bad that you need to be aware of. If you're all for them, you need to be aware. Now, remember, I'm a guy who keeps getting yelled at because I'm just recklessly for data centers. No, I'm not. No, I am not. I am for negotiating. And unless you have values like, and I think this is perfectly acceptable, we live out in the middle of nowhere for a reason. Our town likes our town being really, really small, and we're perfectly fine with everything else. We'll fend for ourselves. If that's your county, I completely understand that. I live in a town like that. I live in a town like that, and I get it, okay? So there are reasonable things to be, to say, I don't want a data center. And there are some of these things that I told you just now. I just gave you the worst of the worst, and I'm going to move into the yellow zone. I just gave you red. Like, these things are true, and they're bad, and you must solve them before your town says yes, because a lot of places that have already said yes, they weren't negotiating. And so now they're getting stuck with all of this bad stuff. You have to negotiate and know what you're getting into. And you can, and it can turn out to be really good. And somebody just asked me, Glenn, would you put a data center on your ranch? Well, my ranch is on the side of a mountain, and it's in the middle of a national forest. So I don't think they could build one there in the first place. But honestly, if I had land that was big enough that they could build a data center on, yeah, I would. I would, and here's why. Because, no, let me rephrase that. Would I build it there? I would consider it. Not yes, I would. I would consider it because I would negotiate hardball. Do I want that sitting on my land? No. But if I could negotiate that I and my neighbors will never have property tax, we will have the best schools, we'll always have roads, and in my small town, I would say, you know what, I'll put it here, but you generate free power for my whole town. Because it's not that big. You generate free power. Everyone gets free power. Yeah, I'd do that. I'd put it on my land. I absolutely would. But it would come at a very high cost. So when you're saying, not my neighborhood, well, yeah, I'd put it in mine. I would put it on my own land. But it's such a cost that it would be worth it. And that's why I'm saying you got to negotiate. You may say, I'll never have it. And that's perfectly fine. But don't reject it out of hand over something that may or may not be true or can be negotiated away where you could benefit outrageously. The problem that you're hearing about some of these towns that have already built data centers, and now I'm starting to have this problem. Yeah, because your state most likely didn't negotiate. Your local people, they probably did a tax abatement. The dumbest thing I've ever heard. We're going to give you free tax. You won't have to pay taxes if you build it here. Why would you do that? Bad politicians. So now some towns are paying for it in the worst way. Don't be one of those towns. Let me quickly, because I'm going to post all these at glennbeck.com. And they're all the good, bad, and the ugly about data centers. And most of them are ugly because that's what everybody's arguing about. So I want you to know what's true and what's not. And the ones that are true are real worth examining. Tier two are the yellow ones. These are dependent strictly on each specific project because people negotiated or didn't negotiate. It'll drain our water. The honest answer is depends on the cooling system. And you have to ask which one. And I go into which one, closed loop cooling or evaporative cooling. You have to know which one. So data centers draining water, yep, that's one design. The other one doesn't. Okay, and I give you all of the ins and outs on that. My well water went bad after they broke ground. This one is really, really hard because nobody really has evidence. You didn't check your water beforehand. So we don't have anything to measure it against. And this is not about the data center. This is about the construction. And there are a couple of towns that this has happened, and it looks to be really, really bad. But it's heavy earthwork, and that does happen. And if you have a shallow aquifer, it's going to push some of that sediment down into your water, and that's bad, okay? So you have to know that in advance. You have to have, you know, restrictions on everything that you can. You have to negotiate on everything. There's a bombshell investigation from Rolling Stone and the Food and Environment Reporting Network that talks about Morrow County. Amazon is using water that is already contaminated with industrial agricultural fertilizer runoff to cool down its ultra-hot servers. When that contaminated water hits Amazon's sizzling equipment, it partially evaporates, but all the nitrate pollution stays behind. That means the water leaving Amazon's data centers will be even more concentrated with pollutants than when it went in. And it looks to be true, but again, you have to know these things. It will tank my property value. Yeah. Is location, location, location. And I give you all of the reasons why and how far you have to be away from one, et cetera, et cetera. It'll be good for our schools. That's one thing. I can't say that's true, but it's not true either. It depends on the negotiation. These are the things that you need to know will not hold up. Living near a data center will give me cancer from the radiation. No, no, not true. The honest version of this, the EMF concern, in 2001, the WHO's International Agency for Research on Cancer classified ELF magnetic fields as a possible carcinogen, group 2B. Do you know what also is a possible carcinogen in category 2B? Pickled vegetables and aloe vera. So, could it give you cancer? Yes. So could aloe vera. So could eating pickled vegetables. It's waterless technology and uses no water at all. That's false. It's false. One AI question uses a whole bottle of water. That is also largely false. It used to be that way. It's not that way. The data center is a secret government surveillance facility. No. Not yet. They'll cause blackouts and my lights will go out. Overstated, but could be. And again, it's all in the negotiation. So let me take a quick break and I'm going to come back and give you the questions you should be asking. You have a hearing in your town. Here are the questions you should be asking about the data centers that will get the right information. All of this, by the way, is going to be available at glennbeck.com. We continue with just that last segment here in just a second. 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
0: So I am posting at glennbeck.com the good, bad, and the ugly, the truth about data centers, the things that we know are true, the things that we are dependent on, you know, which direction things are going, and then things that are absolutely not true. And in the end, I've got about, 10, 12, 15 questions here, and I'm not going to go through all of them, but you have to know about cooling, you have to know about the water source, you have to ask about the noise, the generators, on-site generation, the taxes that they're going to pay, the jobs, how many jobs, the grid costs, the contract term, the transmission, the setbacks, the baseline, the disclosure, the expansion. All of those things are what you need to know, and I have all of the questions that you need to ask. So this leaves you, if you're a hard no, the strongest ground you have is the noise and the diesel emissions and the subsidy per job, eminent domain, you know, for transmission lines, and the secrecy of the approval process, okay? These are already documented and they win, okay? Drop the radiation argument and all of that stuff because it's, I mean, that's just stupid. You don't need it. If you're unsure, the technology isn't viable for you and you're unsure that it should be there, what you need to find out is the variables. Two facilities identical size can produce opposite outcomes for a community depending on the cooling, the design, the abatement systems, the setbacks, the noise limits, the wires, everything. So that's why you need to be informed. And it is not, if your family's experience is bad, it most likely is not the development agreement that's coming from the corporations. It's because your politicians did a really bad job on the development agreement. They missed everything. You need to insist that everything is in writing, because there are some bad things that have happened already, and it's because of, I think, bad politicians. They're giving the store away. And this is your right. You either do it or don't do it, and I think there's good reasons not to do it, and there's good reasons to do it. But if we're going to do it, can we make sure that it's not because it's Chinese propaganda? Can we do these things on real reasons in your community? Because most of this that you're seeing online, a lot of it is coming from China. It's propaganda made to look like it's coming from here. And look, if you still decide, no, I don't want it, that's fine. Just make sure you're not being convinced because of Chinese propaganda. Do your own homework, because this is a really important thing we have to decide. And, you know, how America decides is how our future is going to be. And whatever America decides is what America decides. And it's everybody's right to decide one way or another. Now, speaking of that, we may not get a jury decision at all. And not because they are they're hung, but because apparently yesterday, we just found out about 20 minutes ago, somebody was standing outside while the jury was coming out. And they had, I don't know, some videos or something about one of the jurors. And apparently it appears as though this was a threat to one of the jurors. And it's coming from one of Clancy's fans. So a supporter of hers apparently was trying to affect the jury pool with threats. Now, that person is pleading not guilty. And she said, that's not what it is. I'm just a true crime junkie. Maybe. What does the Post say about this? Because the Post seemed to have the clearest reporting on this. Jason?
14: Give us a little bit, Glenn, to pull that up, because I want to read directly from it. But okay. We're going to get here in just a little bit.
0: Okay. Because this is just a breaking news story now. Apparently this happened yesterday, but now it's just being reported. And what will happen is, if that is true, the judge could come out and say, you know, sorry, the jury's been tainted. Somebody felt threatened one way or another. And it could be a mistrial. It would be very, very bad. Very bad. So it's par for the course in America. Do you have the story yet? Jason? Apparently not. Okay, we'll give you the story here in just a little while. It'll probably be in about a half an hour or so, because I've got somebody coming up who is one of my favorite guests. I absolutely love this guy, John Ronson. If you don't know who John Ronson is, he's a journalist. And he writes about weird stuff. I mean, he wrote about conspiracy theories long time ago, and what's true, what's not. And he goes and he investigates himself, and he always, I think, is shocked by what he finds. This one, he's just written a book called The Castle. And his job is to go out and go, what's wrong with men? Men are changing, and it's not a good thing. It's not healthy for society. What are the men in our society okay? Wait until you hear the journey he went on. It's a wild story. The name of the book is The Castle. John Ronson is going to be with us here in just a second. Adventures in a World of Unraveling Men. It was released yesterday. And I've read probably the first two or three chapters, and I had a hard time putting the book down. It's really, really good. So that's coming up. And then we'll also get into, Jason, do you have that headline?
14: Yeah, so this is from the New York Post, and they're pulling from an interview or comments that she made from CT Insider. So they're saying that she is a crime junkie, quote unquote, Anne Clancy supporter, she revealed in an interview with CT Insider. The New York Post had a few more details about, they said when cops approached Light, she was adamant she was filming jurors, but rather waiting to see if Lindsay Clancy would come out of the building. But when cops looked inside her phone, they found a video of jurors walking out in her deleted folder.
0: Well, maybe she took them and then deleted them because she didn't want to keep them. I mean, this is going to be hard. It's going to be a hard one. Well, I mean, what is true anymore? Gosh, what is true anymore? More in just a second. John Ronson joins me next.

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8: Deliberating Lindsey Clancy's fate for a fifth day. I'm Dave Anthony, Fox News. And as that happens in court at the murder trial in Massachusetts, they are considering whether Lindsey Clancy is guilty of killing her three children, or they're going to go with her insanity defense and not guilty. Meanwhile, as that case goes on, Tiger Woods admits he's guilty in court this morning in Florida in a DUI case related to his March car crash.
9: Mr. Woods admitted to his actions. He admitted to driving, reckless driving.
8: Now, that's Tom Backerdahl, the prosecutor.
10: The golfer can't drive for 5 years. Part of the sentence imposed in Martin County, Florida, as well as fines and court fees. Attorneys for Woods and the prosecution reaching agreement on a plea deal. Tiger pleading no contest on charges of reckless driving and refusal to submit to a lawful test. He also pled guilty to a careless driving citation. The golf legend has been involved in at least four major crashes over the years.
8: That's Fox's Frank Lanza. When will the Iranian people rise up and fight? President Trump asked that on Truth Social after more U.S. attacks and more Iranian retaliation.
11: U.S. airstrikes pummeled Iranian targets near the Strait of Hormuz. Iranian forces fired missiles and drones at U.S. allies, including Jordan and Kuwait.
12: American officials say there are no casualties from those Iranian strikes, but Tehran is accusing the U.S. of killing civilians who had gathered at a wedding party. The renewed attacks marks the first escalation of fighting since July. President Trump has focused on ramping up economic pressure on Iran, arguing the country's economy is on the brink of collapse.
13: That's Fox's Jared Halpern at the White House. Oil prices are inching up this morning. WTI is over 90 bucks a barrel after a spike up the last couple of days. 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
8: Some people unaccounted for after last week's flood catastrophe in China and Nepal have made contact with authorities. Hundreds have been rescued, but more than 4,000 others are still missing. The number of deaths tops 1,000. Some areas of Texas are underwater still as Edward keeps raining down. It's now a depression after coming ashore as a tropical storm yesterday near the Louisiana line, taking down power lines with more than 70,000 outages currently in Texas. Fox Weather's Britta Merwin's in Port Arthur.
16: Some services are temporarily not happening at the local hospital as they continue to try to get the power back on. To the north of us, though, that's where the threat continues to unfold. We have the flash flood emergency that is still in progress for Tyler and Hardin County. That's where we have over 17 inches of rain, and it continues to come down. So life-threatening flooding has been happening overnight and will be continuing to happen today until we finally get this storm to move out of the area.
8: We got an update to the job market this morning.
17: There were 38,000 new private sector jobs in August in the national employment report from payroll processing company ADP. It's fewer than in July, the slowest pace of job creation since January, and weaker job growth than expected. Base pay rose 3.2% from a year ago, though ADP says pay growth has been slowing for the past 4 years. Manufacturing, professional services, and information companies shed jobs, though education and healthcare, construction, and leisure and hospitality jobs increased. The only region where jobs declined was in the West. Janico Solda, Fox News.
8: On Friday, we'll get the government's report on August hiring and the new unemployment rate coming off an unexpected loss of jobs in July. On Wall Street, a rebound for the Dow. It is surging up 385 points. The NASDAQ is up 86. I'm Dave Anthony, and this is Fox News.
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20: Weather Channel forecast for the Midlands. A late season heat wave continues as we're going to hold on to sunshine today. Sticky 96. Light northeast breeze. Partly cloudy, warm tonight, 74. Sweltering dry conditions Thursday with sunshine, 95. Dry sunny skies on Friday with a high 96. The ridge starts to break down and a trough approaches just in time for the Labor Day weekend. Richard DeWetting at the Weather Channel.
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0: Johnson is one of my favorite authors. He has written multiple international best-selling books. He's a journalist. He's a filmmaker. His titles are So You've Been Publicly Shamed, an amazing book, The Psychopath Test, and Them, Adventures with Extremists. Two of his books, Men Who Stare at Goats and Frank, have been adapted into feature-length films. His TED Talks have 30 million views plus. He is also the host and producer of multiple radio programs, chart-topping podcasts. He's a regular contributor to This American Life, and he lives in New York, and he's joining us here in a second because he just came out with a book they just started reading a couple of days ago, and I've got to tell you, I'm bummed I'm as busy as I am because I got to get some sleep, man. And I started reading it, and it is so crazy, and it's about men, the unraveling of men. And it is, I don't know what the hell is happening. And that's what he went out to try to find out. What is happening with men, and can this unraveling be reversed? And he starts with the name of the book, The Castle. He starts into this crazy-ass story. I'm going to have him tell you in just a second. You're going to love this. John Ronson is next in 60 seconds. Well, thank God fall is almost here. We've had enough of walking outside and feeling like somebody opened the door of a pizza oven. I honestly, being in Texas, that's what you feel like. You're standing in a pizza oven. It's cooler in Africa. Anyway, give me the first cold night, an open window, a cold bedroom, and a warm bed because, you know, I'll be able to sleep. My father used to say good sleeping weather. We lived in Seattle. We grew up in Seattle, and it was always good sleeping weather in Seattle. Cold is the best sleeping, and that's where Cozy Earth really shines. Their bedding is incredibly soft, breathable. You can crawl into that wonderful, warm, comfortable bed without turning into a furnace in 15 minutes. The balance is everything. 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John, always good to talk to you. This is a crazy book.
1: It is, right? It's a delight to be here. Thank you for that fulsome introduction. And yes, this is a crazy-ass story.
0: Hey, you start in, because this is your son. This is your only...

0: right, so I read the last text first, and I guess I can't swear, so I will paraphrase the last text. He was swearing in fear. He texted something like, "It's okay, that was very frightening, but we left and we're okay now." So then I frantically... So then I frantically read all the other texts, and it turns out that him and three friends have been invited to a party being held by a stranger that one of them had met earlier that week on Tinder. So they drive to the stranger's house, it's in the forests of Connecticut, and they pull up, and this guy's house is a massive newly built castle with towers and turrets, way too many turrets. This would be ostentatious even by Count Dracula standard.
1: Yes, I looked it up, man. I saw the... It's crazy. It's nuts. Yeah.
0: Think ostentatious gothic castle, but then times that by 10.
2: And it's so in a normal neighborhood. If I'm not mistaken, you're driving down the road and it's generally normal, and then this appears.
0: It's like ranch home, unbelievable castle, ranch home.
1: And they can't figure out why they can't sell the place. But anyway, I digress. Go ahead.
0: So they cross the drawbridge and enter the grand banqueting hall to discover that there's no party. There's just a small number of equally bewildered-looking young people standing awkwardly around. So the castle owner comes out. And they say to him, "I'm sorry, but where's the party?" And he said, "Oh no, I've invited you here for another reason. I want you all to take part in my reality show." So they said, "What's the name of your reality show?" He said, "It's called 101 Princesses." So they said, "What's the core concept?" He said, "I'm the king, I'm looking for my queen, I've got 101 princesses to choose from." And then he said, "Go downstairs to my basement costume room, put on some princess costumes," he said this to the women in my son's party, "and then come back upstairs." So they went downstairs.
1: Hey, stop. Did you have a son? At this point, I'm looking at my son and saying, what the hell is wrong with you and your friends? This is when you turn around and you leave. What is happening?
0: Definitely poor choice. And I was asleep and oblivious while all of this happened. I was unable to help.
1: Right.
0: So I guess poor choice number one was not turning around when they got to the great iron gates.
1: Right.
0: Poor choice number two was going down to the basement and dressing up as princesses. I've got to say, though, if they had turned around, I wouldn't have a book to write about, so in a way, his recklessness at least gave me... And in fact, that becomes part of the story about how... I'll get onto that in a second.
1: Yeah.
0: So, they go downstairs, the women put on princess outfits, they go back upstairs, a videographer appears, filming begins, but it becomes pretty clear pretty quickly that this isn't a real reality show. Partly because the videographer had this other duty, which was cutting up meat for the castle owner. He had this huge slab of meat, which is giving it pieces to the castle owner. None of the meat was offered to the princesses. So they were kicked out after they refused to participate in 101 Princesses. But it's not a good idea to invite a journalist's son. In fairness, my son was the plus one. But still, it's not a great idea to invite a journalist's son to your forbidden castle of mysteries.
1: Right. By the way, he's leaving an awful lot of color out, but this is, again, just the first chapter. In the same chapter, he now goes and is like, "Hey, dude, what's the deal?" And this is when it really, again, first chapter... when it really gets weird.
0: Yes. So I go to the castle. By the way, I'm just out of hospital. I think part of the reason why I went to the castle was because I just had major surgery. And I thought, you know what? You know, I felt like life was passing me by. Like, I only have purpose in my life when I tell stories. So I felt desperate to go to this castle and, you know, fill my life with storytelling, because that's better than major surgery. Which meant that I was like, God, every time I moved in the wrong way, it would tear at my surgery scar, and I'd like let out a shriek down his castle corridors like Quasimodo at Notre Dame. So I'm like walking around the castle, moving in the wrong way, kind of going, asking him to explain what was going on. So he says a couple of unwise things about how he brings women to the

0: castle and adapts them to his lifestyle and so on. Then he clearly regrets saying unwise things to a journalist because he gets out a piece of paper for me to sign and it's an NDA. So I say no. And so he puts the NDA back and I notice he has a whole pile of NDAs in his kitchen. So who else was he getting to sign them and why? So then I leave and he starts sending me very ominous messages. He says he's going to sue me. He has a team of investigators investigating everything about my life. He says he has two murderers on his payroll called Carlos and Brandon. And if I ever, and they're just out of prison for killing someone, even he's afraid of Carlos and Brandon. And if I ever write anything negative about the castle, Carlos and Brandon will be very unhappy.
1: Right.
0: So this is chapter one.
1: And then you forgot one part in the chapter. You are called by, I guess, a friend of his who's not really a friend of his, who's trying to solve things, who's this older guy who's like, I just want to protect him, and you don't really know. I mean, John, you've been to the Bohemian Grove, okay? You were like, this is all nonsense, and you go and you're watching it, and you had to think to yourself, this is crazy when you're watching it. You've done so many crazy things. What was going through your mind with this thing? This is one of the weirdest stories I've ever heard. And again, it's chapter one.
0: Yeah, no, I was kind of freaking out because I've never had a death threat before. He did temper down the death threats after a while. At one point, he texted me to say, if you take my murder friends out for dinner, I'll Venmo you the money. So he was softening his threats at that point. But I was just thinking, what the hell is going on? And I started talking to some of the women who'd been to the castle, and I pieced together the story. It seemed that this guy wanted to be Hugh Hefner at what is the worst moment in human history to be Hugh Hefner. You can't lord over your princesses in your castle.
1: It's never really been a good thing to be Hugh Hefner, but this is the absolute, you are right, the wrong time to try.
0: Yeah. Because all the women just immediately spoke to me, you know, it was all, he was constantly getting thwarted. My son and his friends wouldn't take part in 101 Princesses. I heard he would like chase women around the castle for sex and would constantly be getting thwarted. So I just thought, this is kind of funny, actually. Like, on one level, there's nothing immediately resonant about his story, being a story about the difficulties of luring women to a harlot in your castle in the post-Me Too age. But then I thought, you know what? There's some weird resonances that he's a man out of time. He's a man who's finding out that he can't do the things that he used to do. And I thought, you know what? There's a lot of men like that now, more sympathetic men men who used to enjoy, you know, derive structure and meaning from factory work or office work. And now all of those old structures are crumbling. And instead, they're being forced to become content creators because that's like the only option open to them. So the book becomes about other stories about people like that while I continue to investigate life at the castle, which is very weird.
1: Very weird. Oh, but you write about Greg Chisholm, who was a top lawn care influencer on YouTube. Even that world just fell apart, flew apart.
0: Yeah, because he was chasing the algorithms like so many people do. He was the lawn care goat. He was YouTube's first and greatest lawn care influencer. He would turn up at lawn care conventions and it was like Rihanna had turned up. People were like, oh my God, it's Greg Chisholm. But unfortunately, he decided to chase the algorithms more and more. YouTube were encouraging him to make more and more what they called WTF content. So he started bringing his young daughters into the videos, and he was doing these skits with his young daughters, and it just got weirder and weirder and weirder. All he was doing was following YouTube's incentive structure, but it ended up, to cut a long story short, with him and his two daughters doing skits where they're all dressed as babies I'm eating pacifiers. This is the kind of story that if you come to it at the end and you see a guy and his two daughters dressed as babies with pacifiers in their mouths, you're thinking, what the hell? But what I love about this story is that I'm with him every step of the way, and every decision he makes, you can disagree with some of them, but they make perfect sense. But in following...
1: At the time.
0: At the time, yeah. But in following YouTube's incentive structure, he ends up in this extreme place which ended up ruining his life. So that's a look at the sort of false promise of these new structures that men are trying to fill their lives with.
1: So, I mean, we've gone from the Marlboro Man to, you know, a guy with his daughters dressed as a baby with pacifiers in his mouth.
0: Speaking of the Marlboro Man, by the way, I interviewed a guy. I interviewed a guy who specializes in playing doofuses in TV ads. I'm sure you've noticed that when you turn on the TV these days, the ads are full of men who can't do anything right and have to be constantly bailed out by their exasperated wives. And I interviewed an actor who specializes in playing doofuses on TV. He's one of the only men in my book who's actually thriving. He said to me... he said to me that he had to do an advert for Shoal, the insoles people, and he's walking down the street and he puts on a very comfortable pair of insoles and then he starts galloping like a horse down the street, and he had to look doofusy for that. So I said to him 50 years ago, you had the Marlboro Man being stoical and masculine on a horse, and now you have to be the horse? And he was like, yep.
1: I'm going to take a quick break, and I want to come back. So what did you find? Is there any way to go back? What are the things that we need to be aware of as men? I mean, I think the story of the lawn care guy, just don't follow the algorithm. Never chase the algorithm. It always ends badly. Don't chase the algorithm. But I'd love to hear what you... Because you started the investigation. If you're looking for a Manosphere book, you know, or, you know, a book about, you know, incels or something, this is not the book. You focused on, or not the guy at the beginning, ordinary people that just have found themselves lost.
0: Yeah, adrift.
1: Right.
0: In a world they don't understand anymore.
1: So I want to come back in a minute and get, you know, some sort of perspective on this. What did you learn through all of this? We'll do that in 60 seconds. 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
1: So did you find people who, men who are channeling all of this, I don't know, emptiness or whatever, and they've come into a successful reinvention? Or, go ahead.
0: I interview men who are making money being anti-woke influencers. And right now, you know, when I wrote Save Me Public Shame 10 years ago, the people with the power were on the left. And that's all changed since Elon Musk took over X and the left fragmented into places like Blue Sky. And so I look at the anti-woke influencer world. And the influencers would freely admit to me that every time they do a nuanced interview, they lose money. Every time they get somebody with extreme content, they make money. So it becomes, so a little bit like my lawn care influencer having to dress up as a baby because that's what the algorithm's told him to, the anti-woke world, I think, are becoming more and more vociferous culture warriors. And I think that is, you know, some culture wars are good, some culture wars are bad, but basically what I see are these guys just sort of prodding away at each other down here, fighting and fighting and fighting, while the tech billionaires are getting richer and richer and richer and are living off all of that. And so part of my book is a kind of screed against succumbing to culture wars, because I don't like using words like enemy, but the real enemy, I think, are these billionaires who are prodding at our resentments and just making money out of us.
3: I think the algorithm, anybody who is pushing the algorithms and they know exactly what they're doing, I think they're really bad people. So is there a way to reverse this? Is there a way? What advice do you have for our culture?
0: Well, this is a crisis of structure and purpose. I went to the castle because I was just out of hospital and I was desperate for some purpose in my life. My castle owner was desperate for purpose in his life, and that's why he was inviting all of these women to his castle to take part in his skeevy fake reality show. So this is a crisis of purpose. A lot of people are losing their purpose in life. A lot of people are isolated. You know, the statistic is that there's more than 7 million men in America who aren't only unemployed, they aren't even looking for jobs. Mm-hmm. They've just bowed out. So some people are responding to these changes by folding in on themselves and isolating. Others are responding by lashing out in increasingly disinhibited ways. So I think you see that at the extreme end of the anti-woke world and so on. And I think the solution to isolation and a lack of purpose is to go out, is to find structure in your life, is to find purpose, is to do good, is not to isolate and, you know, and lose yourself down these algorithms, because that just leads to horror. And we're also coming to it. You know, 39% of Americans now identify as content creators. This is such
3: Holy cow.
0: I know.
3: That is terrifying. John, thank you. John Ronson, the name of the book is The Castle. John Ronson is the author. And by the way, I know you're living in New York, so I can say this. It's not hospital. I didn't go to hospital. I went to the hospital. You're an American now. Speak American. You're in America. John Ronson, The Castle. Get it. All right, friend factor. Dogs have absolutely no respect for time. They don't care if you have a meeting in 10 minutes. They don't care. They don't care that it's 5:30 in the morning. If there's a ball, the ball should be thrown. If there's a walk, the walk should happen right now. You've been gone for 9 minutes. 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
0: Weather Channel forecast for the Midlands. A late season heat wave continues as we're going to hold on to sunshine today. Sticky 96. Light northeast breeze. Partly cloudy, warm tonight, 74. Sweltering dry conditions Thursday with sunshine, 95. Dry sunny skies on Friday with a high 96. The ridge starts to break down and a trough approaches just in time for the Labor Day weekend.
1: 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Coming up next, the news with Mike Slater.
2: Thank you, Bill. It is Wednesday, September 2nd, 2026. Here's what's happening today in America. The United States hits more targets in Iran. The Department of Homeland Security vows to crack down on voter fraud. A new survey ranks the best towns for retirement. And researchers say the common smartphone is dirtier than this. It's all coming up, and I will be here with your message of the day about the Lindsey Clancy trial, maybe coming to an end. First, the Trump administration launched additional strikes against the Islamic Republic of Iran on Tuesday. The mission was in retaliation to recent attacks against commercial shipping in the Strait of Hormuz and against American troops deployed in the region. The president issued a direct warning to the leader of Iran, telling reporters he is preparing, quote, the biggest attack of them all. He said, Iran tried to rebuild their radar because they can't see anything. We waited until it was almost built, and then we hit it. The president said, if Iran responds, they'll be hit much harder. If it goes a third time, they're going to be totally wiped out as a country. Homeland Security is planning a surge in its efforts to investigate voter fraud in certain states. The Secretary, Mark Wayne Mullen, has accelerated efforts to make the department a central force to crack down on voter fraud ahead of November's midterm election, which, by the way, we are 62 days away from right now. Homeland Security has pushed states to share their voter rolls for audit and has vowed to withhold grant funding from those that refuse to adopt a broader set of security measures. U.S. News and World Report has listed the best towns for retirement. Nine of the top 10 are found in either Florida or, what do you think the other best state is? Pennsylvania. The top five, York, Pennsylvania, Tampa, Florida, Pensacola, Florida, Harrisburg, Pennsylvania, and number one, Lancaster, Pennsylvania. The town has excellent health care, access to nature, affordable housing, low crime, high life expectancy. The average mortgage in Amish country is just $1,000 per month. Researchers at the University of Arizona confirming that the common smartphone is actually dirtier than a toilet seat. Scientists say a single digital device contains 20,000 different types of bacteria, germs, and viruses. That's 10 times more than the toilet. Experts recommend cleaning the phone with a disinfected wipe at least once a day. Fewer than 20% of Americans clean their phone once a month. I'm Mike Slater from the podcast Politics by Faith. 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I'll be back with the message of the day. We'll talk about the Lindsey Clancy trial and how anyone could support her or have solidarity with her. 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
2: Mike Slater filling for Bill O'Reilly. Now it's time for the O'Reilly Update. Message of the day. The Lindsey Clancy jury could not come to a verdict yesterday. They've been deliberating for days. The judge asked them to go back and figure it out. We do know that two of the women jurors, there's nine of them in total, two of the female jurors came out wearing pink as a sign of solidarity with the woman who murdered her three young children. It's a lot to cover here, but a few points I'd like to make. No one is contesting that she murdered her children. She admits it. The question is, should she be held accountable? And it's crazy because there's some people who think she didn't do it. She admits she did it. I heard one on the street interview, a woman said, well, she was sleep deprived. That's it. That's all it takes to rationalize killing your kids. Another said she wasn't getting the support she needed. She had a nanny. Her two oldest kids were in daycare. Her husband worked from home. She had a team of psychiatrists. She had all the medicine you could imagine. Her in-laws lived nearby and her parents lived nearby. No one has ever had more support than Lindsey Clancy. 30 years ago, a woman strapped her two children in the car seats and drove the car into the lake. When she was on trial, women met around the courthouse and they screamed at her, calling her a baby killer. We'll never forgive you. How could you do such a thing? That was 30 years ago. Today, a woman kills her kids and she's a hero. Her fan club gathers around the courthouse and celebrates her. It's a celebration. That's in the guise of empathy, but it's not. It's a celebration. Feminism has caused such a rot in the brain and the souls of these women. Women have a rightly ordered desire to love children, but feminism and abortion has twisted up the wires where women are told now to hate their children. There's a spectrum, of course. The most extreme is what Lindsey Clancy did, but even on the lower end of the extreme, it's, oh, I can't wait to get these kids out of the house, get them back to school. Oh, they're the worst. I can't take it anymore. That's a big problem. Women are wired to love and nurture. And that instinct has been redirected away from babies and children onto other marginalized political groups, illegal immigrants, for instance, or just criminals in general, or a woman who kills her children. Why? It's jacked up empathy. Empathy is the biggest virtue of today, but I agree with Joe Rigney that untethered empathy is a sin, actually. Because while empathy may be fine, I want to imagine how another person feels. If that leads you to be detached from the truth, justice, and morality, well, then it's not good. You can have empathy for people, but it should never take you away from the truth, from justice, or morality. Women in general have more empathy than men, and that's good. It's great when it's directed towards things that women are good at. Keeping members of the family happy and unified, for instance, very good. But when the empathy is directed at things that it should not be directed at, criminals, then it's very bad. Men have never rallied behind a man who murdered his children. One of the women outside the courthouse wearing pink said, no matter what happened in that house, we understand that Lindsey asked for help and it wasn't given. And as women, we know that it wasn't fair and she deserves better. No matter what happened in that house, how about having some empathy for the husband whose life is crushed? Instead, they direct all their empathy for the murderer. Will these jurors care about the truth? Will they only be focused on empathy? Or how about some justice for the babies? Mike Slater filling in for Bill O'Reilly. Something you might not know. Next.
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2: Filling in for Bill O'Reilly. Now it's time for something you might not know. Huge Trump win here. He had 9 pharmaceutical company leaders in the Oval Office the other day. All of them committed to lowering drug prices for you. This is a part of Trump's most favored nation pricing. So this says that we in the United States, you, well, both of us, will have the lowest price of any of these drugs in the whole world. No country in the world will have a lower price than we do. So if a drug is normally $1,000 in America, but it's $10 in France, it's now $10 in America too. Or $50 in America and France may go up over there in order to make up the difference. But that's fine. It's cheaper than $1,000. The White House says that $700 million has been saved by the American people through Trump RX. That's the website you can go on and look for different prescriptions near you and what the most favored nation price is. This has to be a central point of the midterm convention coming up starting next Wednesday. It's next Wednesday, Thursday, and Friday. This needs to be a major part of it. The success of lowering the price of drugs. The Council of Economic Advisors says that Trump's most favored nation deals with pharmaceuticals would save the American consumer $600 billion over the next decade. Also, these 9 companies the other day committed to $20 billion in U.S. manufacturing. But here's the interesting thing that I didn't know about. You know, we have these strategic oil reserves. Trump also started the Strategic Active Pharmaceutical Ingredient Reserve. We learned during COVID that most of the ingredients that we need to make our medicine is from overseas, mostly from China and India. Precursor chemicals made in China to make our medicine is crazy. So just like the strategic petroleum reserves, we now have a 6-month supply of all these pharmaceutical ingredients at all times. So for instance, this company, Teva Pharmaceuticals, they're contributing 45 metric tons of metronidazole, an antibiotic, and antiprotozoal used to treat bacteria and parasitic infections, and 4.8 tons of amlodipine, an anti-hypertensive drug. Whatever, they sound important. And you can see Trump getting the pharmaceutical company executives around. Hey guys, what are you doing for us? What are you going to do that finally puts America first? I'm Mike Slater. More coming up.
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29: The major averages turned higher in early trading. Interest rates on U.S. Treasuries remain elevated but are off earlier highs. Factory orders rose more than expected in July, up 0.9%. Payroll processing company ADP says private employers added 38,000 new jobs last month. That number is down from July, and job growth was weaker than predicted. Dell Technology shares are rallying up 5% after an upbeat quarter on demand for its servers used in AI data centers, and it continues to sell more PCs. Dell is raising expectations for the year. Southwest Airlines is jumping into the airport lounge competition. The first lounges will be opened later next year. It's developing the lounges with JP Morgan Chase. That's your Fox Business Report. I'm Ginny Cosola. Invested in you.
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34: 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They're legal in all 50 states. 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But I also believe having another option matters, because the best outcome to it
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1: Day five of deliberations. I'm Lisa Brady, Fox News. The jury back behind closed doors in Massachusetts, where Lindsay Clancy is charged with murder in the deaths of her three young children and is using an insanity defense. Defense attorney Kevin Reddington telling reporters,
2: "Let's see what they do today. They've been obviously incredibly hardworking, and we'll see how it works out today."
1: The jury continuing its work after telling the judge they were deadlocked yesterday. In the same courtroom today, a woman was arraigned on charges related to the jury.
3: 56-year-old Dawn White is the woman who was arrested here yesterday afternoon for allegedly trying to take pictures of jurors as they were leaving the courtroom. She is charged with one count of aggravated intimidation of a witness or jurors.
1: Fox's Nate Foy at the courthouse in Plymouth. Light could face up to 20 years in prison if convicted. She was released after the arraignment, agreeing not to release any photos or videos of jurors and the judge ordering her to stay away. If you drive, you go back to jail. That message from a judge in Florida to golfer Tiger Woods in court earlier today to accept a plea deal for a car crash in March, originally charged with driving under the influence and refusal to submit to a blood alcohol test, pleading no contest today to reckless driving and a testing count. His license now suspended for 5 years.
4: This marks his second DUI arrest. Back in 2017, Woods fell asleep behind the wheel of his running car at 3 a.m. A toxicology report found pain medications in his system. At that time, he pled guilty to reckless driving, but his license was not suspended. So now, for the first time, he won't be getting behind the wheel.
1: Fox's Dana Marie McNichol. The prosecutor denies any special treatment, telling reporters in this year's case it would be difficult to prove DUI because Woods had built up a tolerance to pain medication. The remnants of Tropical Storm Edward still posing a flood threat for parts of Texas a day after landfall in Louisiana. 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
1: Central Command says the U.S. military does not target civilians, as Iran claims civilians were killed and injured at a wedding party during U.S. strikes yesterday.
7: According to CENTCOM, U.S. forces targeted air defense sites along with radar systems, maritime capabilities, and mine-laying boats belonging to the Iranian regime. We do know President Trump told Fox News if they do respond, they'll be hit much harder. The Iranians did end up responding to the U.S. strikes by launching 13 ballistic missiles at U.S. forces in Jordan. They also targeted the UAE, Kuwait, Bahrain, and Iraq with missiles and drones.
1: Fox's Trey Yingst in Tel Aviv. U.S. officials say there are no casualties from the Iranian strikes. Meantime, as an economic pressure campaign continues, President Trump is denying reports of trying to force Iran back to the negotiating table. President Trump wants the Senate to confirm a new Navy secretary.
8: The president is nominating Hung Cao to serve as Secretary of the Navy. Cao has been acting Navy Secretary for the past 4 months, overseeing the Pentagon's program. program to ramp up shipbuilding. In a social media post, President Trump calls Cao a true warrior and is urging quick Senate confirmation. Cao's nomination comes amid turnover among the military's civilian leadership. Army Secretary Dan Driscoll offered his resignation this week following the ouster of several top Army generals. President Trump has not yet named a nominee to fill that vacancy. At the White House, Jared Halpern, Fox News.
1: After a Trump executive order, Apple Maps is now calling Lake Ontario Lake America, following a similar change by Google.
9: But the change stops at the border. Canadian users still see Lake Ontario, and Canada has rejected the new name. Google says users outside the U.S. and Canada will see both names. And one map maker is sitting this one out. MapQuest says it's sticking with Lake Ontario.
1: Fox's Matt Murphy. Stocks are higher. The Dow's up 258. I'm Lisa Brady. Fox News.
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12: Weather Channel forecast for the Midlands. A late season heat wave continues as we're going to hold on to sunshine today. Sticky 96. Light northeast breeze. Partly cloudy warm tonight, 74. Sweltering dry conditions Thursday with sunshine, 95. Dry sunny skies on Friday with a high 96. The ridge starts to break down and a trough approaches just in time for the Labor Day weekend. Richard DeWedding at the Weather Channel.
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0: 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Always seeking solutions, never sowing division. It's Brian Kilmeade.
1: All right. Hi, everybody. Brian Kilmeade coming your way. It's going to be a big hour. Brian Stills is going to be with us. Stiles is going to be with us, too. He's chairman of the Committee on House Administration. He's also pursuing the condemning of socialism that they voted on yesterday. Also doing investigations on foreign donations to things like Act Blue. They are taking the fifth as soon as they start getting closer and closer to finding out if other countries are financing political organizations, which, by the way, is a no-no. Standing by is Chairman Jason Smith. He's chairman of Ways and Means, one of the most important positions in all of Washington. So before we get to them, let's get to the big three.
2: Number three.
3: The most important piece, Governor, of the bill that you signed, which is law today, is that local governments will make the zoning and permitting decisions about a data center. We will leave that in the hands of local government.
1: Data center debate. The president doubles down while others walk cautiously. Why we have to rally to support it and help people understand why we need them.
2: Number two.
4: These targeted individuals, it was over 2,100 individuals. These targeted individuals were arrested and put into the state penitentiary, and they were released. They aren't supposed to be in the country to begin with. They were illegal. They had no status.
1: That's what people seem to forget. DHS Secretary Mark Wayne Mullen rounding them up. Operation Rotten Apple, scooping up 2,200 illegals in New York. Most criminals, but all don't belong here, who have overstayed their visas, and they got no help from the local cops.
2: Number one.
5: Secretary, where do you think we're at with this Iran confrontation 6 months in?
6: Iran has continued to fire on commercial shipping in the Straits. They're losing control of the Straits. They've lost control of the Straits. The Straits will remain open, and they will not be under Iranian control. And that's what you're seeing the president carrying out right now.
1: That is the Secretary of State talking exclusively to us. Iran pounded again, and the economic strangulation begins to choke out this evil regime. The next few weeks, or dare I say, the next few months, are going to be key. Look for Iran to strike back as the death rattle gets louder. And that's where I'd like to start. Chairman Smith, I know you look at the budget, and we're spending a lot of money. Is this worth it in your view?
7: Is the Iran war worth it?
1: Yep.
7: Well, let me just say Iran not having a nuclear weapon is worth it, because it's kind of important that U.S. citizens are actually alive. Whenever you have someone as unstable as the Iranians, for them to possibly have a nuclear weapon, that would be dangerous to every one of the 350 million Americans that we have. So from the security perspective, it's absolutely worth it. Are the American people, do we want this over with promptly? Absolutely. When I traveled all over my district last month, that's what I heard. You know, we support the president, we understand what he's doing, but let's get this resolved.
1: So I talked to the Secretary of Treasury, Scott Bessent, this morning. He's pretty happy with where our economy's at right now. And at the G20 summit, he felt the rest of the world felt the same way. Many people are concerned about the bonds. What can you tell us about bonds in America today?
7: You know, I would agree with Secretary Bessent in regards to the economy of the United States. The certainty that we provided with the One Big Beautiful Bill, the Working Families Tax Cuts, has allowed more manufacturing to come into the United States, for people to invest in the American worker and the American product, which has led to a very strong economy. But without a doubt, the two things that I have said, Brian, all along that keep me up as a member of Congress is, one, the threat of China, and two, our debt. And our debt is a serious thing when you see that we just recently crossed over $40 trillion. And when you look at

0: Totally agree, Brian. You have to continue to grow the economy, but you also have to freeze and cut spending. You work with both of those hand in glove, and that Titanic of a ship will start to turn.
1: So let's talk about oil and gas and what the Venezuelan oil deal will actually do for America. When do you see that making an impact? And do you like the deal as you know it?
0: You know, I'm not an oil expert, but I'll tell you, I've spoken to the president about this. I am excited of the partnership that we have with Venezuela and allowing us to be less reliant on Middle Eastern oil, for one. And so they're right in our backyard. They're a few hours from our homeland. And I feel like that it's going to be very beneficial. Get it to our refineries. Help us lower the cost of gasoline and diesel for Americans. And then you talk about economy thriving. If the gas prices and the diesel prices go down, you will see gangbusters.
1: So I want you to also bring you to the job numbers. Just came in for August. We added 38,000 jobs. What were you expecting? I think, what were you expecting? And what do you think about that number?
0: You know, that was kind of what everyone was expecting. Unemployment is fairly low, and so it's all part of the process. Of course, we need more people working still, always. But I think the thing that disturbs me the most is the interest rates. I think the interest rates are still high, Brian, and I look for the Fed to eventually lower those interest rates. The American people need it.
1: They're not going to do it unless they see inflation heading in the right direction. When will that happen?
0: They had no hesitation to raise it whenever inflation was going up, but they have had hesitation to lower the interest rate since inflation's gone down. Remember, inflation's about 3.4%. Under Biden, it was 9.1. 9.1, and that was just like 3 years ago, 4 years ago. But they have not lowered the interest rates two-thirds. Like what inflation has gone down since the prior administration.
1: All right, so let's talk about the midterms. They say there's 19 seats in play. Most sides agree. We also know with redistricting, it puts you in play, and the rise of socialism as gives some the sense that you guys can buck history and maybe hold on to both chambers. First off, what's it going to take to hold the House? You certainly have the money.
0: You know, Brian, I traveled helping a lot of my colleagues and candidates last month. I think I went to 11 congressional districts in 7 different states. And I'll tell you, for people to say that just because it's a midterm election, the party that's in power is going to lose, they don't know the terrain on the field. If you look at the terrain, there's really only 18 to 19 seats that you're talking about that are toss-up. And those are the seats that I was in. And I like our candidates. Their candidates, on the other hand, are the extremes of the extremes. And I mean, you have
1: not all of them. Some of them. Like you have like a Tom Suozzi here who says, I'm not a socialist, but you have only what, 8 yesterday voted not to condemn socialism? Everybody else just said, go ahead.
0: That's the Democrat Party. Like yesterday, only 8 Democrats would say, no, we're not supportive of socialism. And that's the current House Democrats. Imagine all the ones that's been coming in that basically will stand up and say, I use the American flag as a napkin, or I believe that 9/11 was the fault of Americans. These are the people that the Democrats are electing to lead their party who want to control the policy for all Americans. And I'll tell you, American people is not going to stand for those kind of policies.
1: So one of the best things you could do for our country, and it's not the sexiest thing, but certainly the most important, is get us independent of China when it comes to rare earth. We know China held that back, and it got us our attention about a year ago. I know the president said all hands on deck to start acquiring it, mining it, refining it. Where are we at with this, Congressman Jason Smith?
0: You know, that is exactly right. America has ignored a dangerous problem for too long, our dependence on communist China for our critical minerals, our military and national security to depend on. And so today in the Ways and Means Committee, we're having a hearing on critical minerals, rare earths, and the supply chains, because 90% of the critical minerals are processed and controlled by China. That is alarming. That is why last week I was in Central Asia. I went

0: to Uzbekistan, Kazakhstan, and Mongolia and met with their presidents to talk about how can we continue to open up the supply chains. They are rich in critical minerals and rare earths. However, they're wedged between Russia and China, not a good place to be. But we can help. We can help increase our supply chains, not being reliant on communist China. And that will only allow us to grow, whether it's our magnets, our batteries, our semiconductors, critical minerals, or rare earths. We have to be self-sufficient, either with us or our allies.
1: So data centers, I think they're absolutely necessary. I don't think people understand how it's directly related to the phone they're holding, to the game, to the console they're playing video games with, or to the cloud. Cloud or AI, whatever you might be using, people say, I just don't want data centers in my backyard. Here is Leader Akeem Jeffries, Cut 27.
2: The Republicans, it should come as no surprise, are pro-data center without any restraints in their one big ugly bill. Every single House Republican but one or two voted to unleash data centers on the American people in an unfettered fashion.
1: So tell me about your stand, Jason Smith, on data centers and what the Republicans stand for. Are you for no restrictions, no restraints?
0: Well, Brian, first I'll say Hakeem Jeffries has a hard time finding the truth when he's speaking, as you can see with that statement. There was nothing in here that opened the free spirit of the Big Beautiful Bill. I wrote the Big Beautiful Bill. So that's just his political rhetoric because he's desperate to try to win elections. But in regards to data centers, what I am concerned with is the investigations that I have been doing on non-for-profits and 501c3s and c4s, where we have tracked hundreds of millions of Chinese dollars that are coming into our non-for-profits. And those non-for-profits are the one that's organizing protest to data centers going into communities.
1: It's working.
0: It is absolutely working. And I'll tell you, people should be concerned because there's issues with data centers that everyone has to address. Utilities, make sure that it's not going to affect people's utility rates, water supplies, all these things. But those can be addressed, and they have to be addressed for every community. However, they want to win the AI war. The Chinese want to win the AI war. And if they can slow us down in America, they will control all Americans' data. And I don't think that that's what the American people want. We have to hold the data centers and the big AI companies accountable so that they do not take advantage of our communities. But we have to beat China. We have to beat China.
1: I hear you. Here's what Kimberly Strassel said that people should understand when it comes to for the Wall Street Journal when it comes to building them. Cut 31.
3: They're also not talking about the jobs they create, both downstream in terms of the supplies that go into the building of these, the actual construction of them themselves, the skilled jobs to actually run them when they come on, and also the enormous tax revenue that they are generating in places where they are located. If you look at Loudoun County, by some estimates, data centers take up about 3% of the land and provide about 40% of the local revenue. Taxes would be about $5,800 more a person without these data centers. So this is something they need to do a better job of explaining to the public, as do politicians.
1: Yeah, I mean, that's what's got to be explained to the public. It's data centers aren't for oligarchs. They aren't for They aren't for Tim Cook. They're for us.
0: It's exactly right, Brian. She hit it dead on. You look at Loudoun County, Virginia, not too from Washington, D.C., they have more data centers than anywhere else in the country. They have the wealthiest school district in the country, and it's because of data centers. Their government is ran by a bunch of liberals, Brian. But guess what? Last year, they had to do a property tax rebatement for everyone because they had more money than the liberals could spend because of the data centers. When the president this week talked about data centers going into poor communities, what he was referring to is the benefits of the property taxes. These hospitals, these rural hospitals that are struggling, this would help provide a tax base to help fund their hospitals. It's the same thing with the rural school districts or the rural fire districts. This could be helpful from property tax revenue by these building there, but they need to follow simple guidelines and not be taken away from the grid from those locals. And the communities need to decide for themselves if that's what they want or if that's what they don't want.
1: Right. I think politically only 30% approve of data centers. A lot of them don't understand what they do, and a lot of being manipulated by China. And lastly, you're doing some work. Not only are you going to the far reaches of the Far East, you're also looking at Africa. You have an African Growth and Opportunity Act. What would that do?
0: You know, we actually sent it to the president's desk yesterday. Very excited about it. This is extending the trade preferences for sub-Saharan African countries. Like we were talking about earlier about rare earths and critical minerals, Africa is rich in rare earths and critical minerals. However, the Chinese has been trying to go there and take from these very poor African nations. This creates trade preferences for the United States and these sub-Saharan African countries to work together and for us to benefit from their rare earths and critical supply chains.
1: You're right. You have influence there because we're not looking to rape the land and take advantage of developing countries. We're looking to help grow them, be partners. And that's what the Belt and Road Program was doing. We could be, just by using Americans' values and ethics, we could be a legitimate alternative. I hope people are doing that. Appreciate what you're doing, Chairman Smith.
0: Appreciate you, Brian. Thank you.
1: Back in a moment.
4: It's Brian Kilmeade.

0: What keeps you up at night? 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
16: Alan Lomax, who died in 2002, was an American folklorist and musicologist. Lomax was involved in the archive of folk songs at the Library of Congress and a pioneering oral historian who recorded the early story of American folk artists.
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18: A key Senate race is in North Carolina. The Democratic candidate is former Governor Roy Cooper, who won the state by 5 points in 2020. But in 2024, President Trump won the Tar Heel state by 3 points. What about this year? Our Fox News survey of North Carolina voters shows Cooper leads Republican Michael Whatley by 9 points. Some of that is because of greater party loyalty among Democrats. 97% back Cooper, while 87% of Republicans support Whatley. Plus, independents favor the Democrat. Another thing Cooper has in his favor is his personal rating. 54% of North Carolinians have a favorable view of him, compared to 40% for Whatley. And by an 8-point margin, more Democrats than Republicans say they're extremely motivated to vote. We hope you're motivated to visit our homepage, foxnews.com/poll. I'm Dana Blanton. 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
10: Nothing that anyone is providing Iran is in any way impeding our ability to act as necessary to protect the United States. That said, it is clear that in the case of what Iran is doing, we are not necessarily fully aligned with the Russian position on it. But Russia's got, you know, and Putin's got his own set of problems that I think take up the majority of his time and focus, which is, you know, the war in with Ukraine and frankly the impact that these Ukrainian strikes are having on the Russian economy in combination with sanctions.
12: Yeah, that is the Secretary of State National Security Advisor Marco Rubio gave his exclusive interview. I taped it last night. We're going to be airing it next hour. Hopefully you'll be able to hear the whole thing or catch it on YouTube a little bit later. And that was him talking about Russia, who came out yesterday and said, Vladimir Putin directly, basically to Iran, anything you need, I'm here to help you, supply you. We really admire the way you've been able to withstand the barrage from America. Now you take Iran and you compare Ukraine. The Russians invade Ukraine. The defensive help that we're giving Ukraine has allowed them to hold off, because they're great fighters too, hold off the Russians. Now, in the Iran situation, they're building a nuclear weapon. They're financing terror organizations, fomenting after our ally for months, fomenting unrest in the entire region, killed thousands of our people. And then we finally just take action on that program, and the Russians are helping to sustain that country. Behind the scenes, I hope the president's giving a stern message, whether through his CIA director or through his Secretary of War or through his Secretary of State. But on the surface, it seems like we're just passing it off as just part of the thing that they do. I'm not okay with that. When we come back, Brian Stiles is going to be with us, chairman of Committee on House Administration. He's also doing some great work in investigating foreign donations into these super PACs, like, for example, Act Blue, which supports democratic causes. Are other countries supporting other parties? You think that's okay? I don't think it is okay. Meanwhile, I also had a one-on-one with Scott Bessent from the G20 in North Carolina. I'll be playing some of that when we come back. You are listening to The Brian Kilmeade Show. Don't move.

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1: All right, we are back. Covering a couple of things. Tiger Woods this morning got away with, he had to stand trial, and he wanted to change his plea from not guilty to guilty for DUI to a degree. But he never really admitted to it, never submitted to a test. I get that that's the key, is don't submit to a test, I guess, because they now he has his 5 years he can't drive. There's been a multiple offenses for him, and he got a small fine. And he's out on probation, and he's ready to go. The prosecutor's speaking right now, not happy with that sentence. Maybe Tiger's going to be back at the golf course, but and maybe not. I'm not sure, but it's unbelievable. If you told me at 22 that this is where this guy would be at 55, I would say no way. But he's had multiple problems. The other thing we're finding, too, kind of fun thing, SpaceX is going to be flying into the sky today. We're also waiting to see on the Clancy trial. The jury seems to be deadlocked. We'll find out today if they're going to be just a hung jury. With us right now is Congressman Brian Stile. He's the chairman on the committee on the House administration. And yesterday, the House is back in action, Congressman. And what were you able to do and put the Democrats on the record for?
2: Well, we had a resolution to denounce socialism. Should be pretty simple. The whole body should vote against it. But what do we see? Democrats lining up to defend socialism. And it sets up the contrast that all Americans are going to have an opportunity to vote on in less than 9 weeks. Do you want to head down the path towards communism, towards the crazy, or do you want common sense conservatism of the Republicans? And almost every single Democrat stood and supported socialism on the House floor yesterday. It was unbelievable.
1: All except what? Eight?
2: Yeah, eight Democrats voted for it, obviously scared of their election coming up. But what you really see is Democrats are petrified of the radicalized base of the Democratic Party. This is not your grandfather's Democratic Party anymore. This has been a party that's been hijacked by activists, by radical Democrats, and by socialists. And they are standing by the platform of the Democratic Socialists of America. We highlighted that platform. We denounced it. And almost all Democrats did not denounce it because they are petrified of the base. And many of them believe in the socialist ideals that the Democratic Socialists of America stand for.
1: Is it because some of them use as an excuse that you had a provision there for the Save America Act?
2: Yeah, they can come up with what any excuse they want. But if we just highlighted what the election law provisions were in the Democratic Socialists of America's platform. They want to end the popular election of the president. They want the president elected by Congress. They want to end the Senate. So they want the House of Representatives as a single body to elect the president of the United States. They want to remove that power from the people. They want non-citizens to vote. It's right there in their plan. We read the plan. They want non-citizens to be able to vote, millions and millions of non-citizens. They want to grant amnesty to everyone in the United States of America, regardless of legal status. That means every illegal alien in the United States, if they had their way, would be a United States citizen. And then, of course, eligible to vote. And so you know exactly what they're trying to do. They're trying to concentrate power on the Democratic side so that they can drive this country towards a socialist agenda.
1: So you have Kathy Castor voted to condemn socialism, Henry Cuellar, Don Davis, Jared Golden, who's going to be retiring, Vicente Gonzalez of Texas wants to win over those moderate or Republicans in his state, in his district. You got Perez of Washington, Darren Soto of Florida, Gabe Vasquez in New Mexico. I was surprised not to see Tom Suozzi not on that.
2: You know, it shows you how petrified many of these individuals are about their base. So you think about New York Republicans, you think about New York Democrats, you think about California Democrats. And what we've seen is time and again, unless you show yourself as an absolute radical, the base of the Democratic Party will primary you and remove you. That's happened time again. That happened and played out in the Democratic primary for mayor of New York City. It almost played out in the governor's race in my home state of Wisconsin, where the Democratic Socialist candidate who wanted to abolish everything, including Thanksgiving, barely lost the primary. And so Democrats around the country know that they have to, in effect, kowtow to what is being put forward by the Democratic Socialists of America for fear of losing a primary. And I think we are watching the Democratic Party become radicalized before our eyes.
1: Here's the announcement, cut 34.
3: On this vote, the yeas are 220, the nays are 192, with two voting present. The resolution is adopted. Without objection, motion to reconsider is laid on the table.
1: So that's the way it was. The guy who did not agree with it on the Democratic side, John Fetterman, cut 33.
4: The DSA, they're deeply anti-American. They're deeply anti-capitalism. They're deeply anti the American way of life. But when you look at the kind of individuals that are actually in the DSA, you know, they're living in a house that their dad bought it for $1.5 million and they're refurbishing it for another million or more. They want to impoverish middle-class whites and, you know, seize all the production. So absolutely. You know, I would think every single Democrat should condemn the DSA. This is not like a Big Tent situation. This they should have their own entire party and run alone as the kinds of communist and socialist and anti-American party that they are.
1: So, I mean, that sounds like something you would say.
2: Yeah, I mean, he almost says it better than I can. He understands exactly what's taking place in the Democratic Party because he has the front row seat. The Democrats continue to refuse to stand up to the radical leftists that are in their party. And he's exactly right as to who these individuals are. Time and again, the individuals who are calling for this are individuals that are well off. They want equal results, but they don't want to tell you that everybody will become equally poor. But shockingly, the people that don't are the politicians that drive forward these agendas. Those are the individuals living in million-dollar homes that are actually able to avoid the repercussions of the terrible policies that Democrats want to put forward on all Americans. John Fetterman right there was able to call it out. Sadly, the overwhelming majority of Democrats in the United States House of Representatives don't have that level of courage, or they fully believe exactly what these Democrat socialists are putting forward.
1: Dalarizzi are about to work with Avila Chevalier, reacted, mad, that these eight Democrats did not vote, that voted with Republicans to condemn socialism. They say Democrats love talking about a big tent, but then they vote in line with Republicans, hell-bent on destroying our democracy. Democracy. Here's the truth. A big tent doesn't pay your rent, lower your grocery bill, or take on corporations bleeding our country dry. She goes on. So do you understand that mindset? So she is a socialist, a proud socialist, thinks the Democratic thing to do would be to support socialism.
2: Well, of course the socialists believe that you should support socialism. That's why they're running. And the Democratic Socialists are being elected and getting through and across the line. And so what we're seeing is time and again, the radicalization of the Democratic primary base is moving individuals into power who truly are socialists. The number of people that have a mindset like John Fetterman that are willing to stand up and actually explain to people how dangerous socialism is few and far between in the Democratic Party. Again, this isn't your grandfather's Democratic Party. This has been hijacked by activists and radicals and Democratic socialists. They're driving forward their agenda. They're gaining power. And of course, if you're a socialist, you would expect everyone to fall in line and no one to push back. That's ultimately their goal. It's a power play by the radical left.
1: December 11th, now government's going to be funded. So if people are going to shut down the government in order to affect the election, that's not going to happen. That's what you voted on yesterday and that passed. So what else can you guys accomplish?
2: Well, from a House perspective, we often look and are frustrated that the United States Senate cannot move faster. There's a number of bills that have been stalled in the United States Senate that we would love to get done. Save America Act, election integrity is at the top of the list. We also have areas in digital assets, for example, where we could move through the Clarity Act in the United States Senate. So a lot of the frustration on the House side is that we do not have enough conservative Republican senators in the United States Senate to take advantage of the fact that we control the House, the Senate, and the White House to drive forward and get through our agenda before the election. Hopefully the Senate comes back from their recess and hits the gas pedal, not the brake, on getting a lot of these key pieces of legislation done, because then we're in a position to get them all the way across the line, signed by the president, and into law.
1: I guess when you're talking about getting some type of crypto rules?
2: Yeah, so the Clarity Act is the broad market structure legislation inside digital assets, inside crypto, that provides two things. One, it says here in the United States of America, we want you to innovate and develop because we want to be in a position to outcompete the rest of the globe, in particular China. At the same time, it provides really important consumer protections for individuals so that they're not injured by bad actors. It's a great piece of legislation. It's in stark contrast how the Biden administration ran this through Gary Gensler and enforcement actions and actually taking people to court, with the end result being that innovation and development was pushed outside the United States into foreign countries under different value systems than we have. This is our opportunity to reclaim dominance in the tech era to make sure that innovation and development is occurring in the United States. The House passed this over a year ago. It's been languishing in the Senate. There's a Senate vote in 2 weeks on this to begin the debate. We're all looking at that to say, can the Senate get this done? Because it's such an important piece of legislation to maintain American economic dominance.
1: So I want to talk about, before you go, what we're talking about with Iran. And it looks as though we're going the economic route rather than the kinetic route, although there was some strict bombing yesterday. They tried to hit our bases back, thankfully ineffective. So Scott Bessent is all in on trying to strangle them basically before they could even strike again. It's maybe stop the archer, too, before they rather than just stop the arrow. But here's Scott Bessent as what he thinks he's already done and what he's about to do. Cuts seven.
5: We are saying after 47 years, this terrible game that they've been playing with the Iranian people, terrorizing the Gulf, and attacking American citizens, attacking the world, that the Iranian regime is over as they know it. And they are either going to have to come to the table and be ready to negotiate that they cannot have a nuclear weapon, that they have to give up their highly enriched uranium, that they have to stop with their terrorist proxies, that they have to stop terrorizing their neighbors, or this will continue.
1: Wow. There's no way I want them to come to the table because the table is not worth it. Whatever we're going to do, they have to be forced to do. And whether it's money or anything else, I cannot imagine us going to the table and walking away with an agreement that would, number one, would be effective, and number two, that would be backed up and honored on their part, not ours.
2: And the goal is to reach an enforceable peace agreement with Iran where they don't have a nuclear weapon and they're no longer state sponsor of terrorism. The Iranian regime not only is horrible to their people, they're incredibly difficult to negotiate with, and they only understand strength. We've removed much of the military capability of Iran, and now locking down the economic corridors where the regime receives, in particular, foreign funds to be able to fund their terrorism, to be able to fund their military operations is going to be essential. We need to lock this down, force the regime to come to the table, and only with force and strength will the Iranian regime capitulate and actually give up their nuclear ambition and stop funding terrorism around the globe.
1: What people don't figure in all the scenarios is actually winning. And if we could see the Iranian people rise up, take their country back, that's called a win. Chairman Style, thanks so much. Appreciate you joining us today.
2: Thanks for having me on.
1: You got it. 1-866-408-7669. You can write me at BrianKilmeade.com. Just a quick reminder, my book, Uniting the States, is coming out, The Six Crucial Moments That Forged the American Miracle. If you go to my website, you can order it, pre-order it. I can sign it for you, or you just go to where you get it, pre-order it, out October 13th. I think you're going to love it on year 250. It just talks about the moments that made us. It could have broken us, but we came out stronger and bigger, and now we know no one's better. Back in a moment.
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14: I'm Gianna Gelosi with your Fox True Crime Minute. A Florida woman wanted for murder has been arrested after 7 weeks on the run. Isabel Rose Johnson was taken into custody August 13th in Cottondale, Florida, about 60 miles northeast from the Freeport property where police found the remains of Jason Coolhart. The 43-year-old father was initially reported missing May 24th, his body found a month later with a zip tie around his neck, buried in a shallow grave covered in concrete with a black Cadillac parked over it. During the manhunt, police described Johnson as cunning and a master manipulator. They say she was a dangerous swindler who was known for concocting fake sob stories to gain favors or money from strangers. They say the 38-year-old used several aliases and had a network of accomplices as she evaded police. 5 other people have been arrested in connection to the case. Authorities say they expect more to come. No motive has been released. There's more on this story at foxnews.com or subscribe to the Fox True Crime Podcast. I'm Gianna Gelosi with your Fox True Crime Minute.
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1: Anyone who has a record has vulnerabilities that a person without a record like Graham Platner does not have.
2: But you've been in a lot of campaigns, Senator. You worked as a staffer on the Hill. If you were offered the chance to run against somebody who had a Nazi tattoo and a paper trail of sexual assault accusations versus a conventional politician who voted to increase utility rates.
1: Well, I would suggest that they have different strengths and different weaknesses.
2: Fair, yeah.
1: And that Troy has changed his position on a whole lot of issues. Yeah. And, you know, he started out as a very conservative Republican.
2: Yes.
1: Now he's essentially a Democratic socialist.
3: Nobody knows more about Maine than Senator Susan Collins, the last Republican senator in the Northeast. It's unbelievable. So it's pathetic. But she's got to stay in the middle, cannot trumpet Trump. And she disagrees with him a lot. Not trumpet Trump, and she has to make sure she's trailing by two or three, but usually does, that Troy Jackson doesn't become the next senator from Maine. Now, the trade deal collapsing with Canada is not helpful, but it's not going to be that detrimental. Jonathan Martin, one of these political experts, weighed in on Collins' chances now, cut 42.
4: And the next thing that she said there was, I don't talk about the fact that his two children are from his second cousin. She knows what she's doing. And she also recognizes the Platner was going to be the easier opponent for her to run against.
5: Oh,
4: okay.
5: Yeah.
4: And the second he dropped out, this thing got harder. Where this has really got more challenging, guys, for Senator Collins is the Canadian trade war. Can't underestimate the relationship of Maine to Canada. Economically, culturally, politically, and she has intervened with Jameson Greer, the USTR, to try to mitigate this. But again, only so much you can do when President Trump is out there renaming Lake Ontario. And you know, she has defied gravity, Caddy, for so many elections. She's the last senator in either party in this country that is sitting in a state that the other party has won in the previous three presidential races. She is a unicorn politically. And the question is, can she do it one more time in the face of a tough national environment and a difficult environment in her home state, exacerbated by the president of the United States of her own party by starting a trade war with Canada?
3: So there you go. And that was Jonathan Martin. Thinks that he's got a shot, but they always feel like she's trailing and she ends up winning. I think this time it's going to be hard. But the fact is, she's not running against a quality candidate. This guy's a mess. If he was strong, he would have been the Democratic nominee for governor. He failed out of that. Then he was supporting Platner. He was the last one standing. When Platner said, okay, I won't run, reluctantly, he stepped up. So he's a fall guy and a fall back guy this entire time. So go ahead. You know, go ahead. Give your best shot. I look at New Hampshire. That's a sleeper to flip to his John Sununu. No question. I look at Michigan. I think it's Rogers to lose. El Sayed's a joke, but he's not. I'm saying he's formidable in terms of a base, but he should not be the nominee. And I think that Rogers got all the experience, should win that one. So those are two areas to flip. Now, for Collins, it's got to be a hold. Shauna Thomas weighed in, and she was on a different network and talking about how she kind of defies parties when it comes to Maine. And I'm talking about Collins, cut 43.
6: I think the big thing that we keep running into when we talk to people in Maine, and you've probably seen this as well, is, you know, we had one reporter go talk to people who own logging companies in the last week. They're worried. They're scared because of the export and the imports between Canada and Maine. They're basically brothers, cousins, however you want to put it. But they're not super political people, but when asked about Susan Collins, what they say is, well, you know what? She's shown up for our family.
4: Yeah.
6: She's shown up for helping my mom get cancer treatments. I'm being a little facetious here, but these are the kind of stories we hear over and over again, and that they see that when she does buck her party or when she does release a statement about Canadian trade and she tries to work with the U.S. Trade Representative and she tries to do something and she says something, even if it's a strongly worded letter, the joke that we all like to make, they see that as them supporting her and her supporting them. There's a very personal relationship with Susan Collins in that state because she's been a senator for so long.
3: Right. And I hear that, and that's 100% true. That's what they said about the senator from Georgia, too. So we'll see what happens. Maine's got to be a key. We'll talk a lot about it. Getting a Canadian deal would certainly help, but that's really up to Canada.
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16: Back behind closed doors, Lisa Brady, Fox News. The jury deliberating for a fifth day at the Lindsay Clancy murder trial in Massachusetts. A day after telling the judge they could not reach a unanimous decision over the killing of her three young children. And now a woman is accused of trying to film anonymous jurors outside the courthouse.
17: Dawn Light has pleaded not guilty to a charge of intimidation of a witness, juror, police, or court official. Prosecutors say Light was parked in a restricted area near Plymouth Superior Court and questioned by state police serving on the security detail for the Lindsay Clancy murder trial. When they asked if she had been filming or taking pictures of anyone in the parking lot, she said no. Investigators found deleted photos on her phone of jurors walking out of the courthouse, and Light was arrested. Her attorney says she was trying to take a picture of Lindsay Clancy.
16: Fox's Tony J. Powers. Following today's arraignment, Light was released without having to post bail, but was ordered to stay away from the court, jurors, and witnesses. Golf great Tiger Woods pleads no contest to two counts, including reckless driving, after being charged with driving under the influence in a March crash near his Florida home.
18: Now, at the time of the crash, Woods failed multiple field sobriety tests and had two hydrocodone pills in his pocket. Now, the state attorney said Woods' case was difficult to prosecute because they had to prove he was impaired while driving. He said a doctor's report revealed Woods built up a tolerance to the pain medication.
16: Fox's Dana Marie McNichol at the courthouse in Stuart, Florida, where Woods was fined $1,500 and his license was suspended for 5 years. The U.S. and Iran trading the most intense strikes in weeks. Secretary of State Marco Rubio telling the Brian Kilmeade Show.
19: We will continue to target those things that pose an imminent threat to our forces and to global shipping in the straits. The straits will remain open and they will not be under Iranian control.
16: Iran firing missiles and drones at several Gulf neighbors and a U.S. base in Jordan in response to U.S. strikes. No U.S. casualties reported. 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
21: The Canadians double down after trade talks with the Trump administration collapsed.
22: Canada's Prime Minister Mark Carney told reporters trade talks could resume when Washington wants them to.
23: When the Americans stop doing memes, stop throwing shade, stop trying to be tough, and start being serious about having those discussions, we can have those discussions. But it's not constructive.
22: Carney said the U.S. thinking on trade with Canada would have made Canadian industries subsidiaries of American companies and imposed terms that would have wiped them out. President Trump imposed tariffs of up to 50% on $20 billion worth of Canadian goods. Canada retaliated with similar tariffs, and then President Trump announced he was renaming Lake Ontario Lake America. Jessica Rosenthal, Fox News.
21: The president argues Canada has treated some U.S. industries unfairly for years. An Indiana mother is convicted in the death of her young daughter.
24: 5-year-old Kinsley Welty weighed just 21 pounds when she was found dead in 2024, locked and barricaded in a closet covered in feces and lice inside an Indianapolis mobile home. The cause of death, severe malnutrition. The jury finding the girl's mother, Tony McClure, guilty of murder, criminal confinement, and battery. McClure's boyfriend, Ryan Smith, and Kinsley's grandmother, Tammy Halsey, taking plea deals in the case on neglect charges in exchange for 20-year prison sentences. McClure faces up to life in prison when she's sentenced this week.
21: Fox's Jeff Manasso. New York City rolls out new restrictions on AI use by public school students.
25: I have yet to see a study showing that AI is beneficial for students in elementary and middle school, with the exception, of course, of research sponsored by the very corporations that stand to profit.
21: Mayor Mamdani says there's a one-year moratorium on students using AI through eighth grade. I'm Lisa Brady. This is Fox News.
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28: Weather Channel forecast of the Midlands. A late season heat wave continues as we're going to hold on to sunshine today. Sticky 96. Light northeast breeze. Partly cloudy, warm tonight, 74. Sweltering dry conditions Thursday with sunshine, 95. Dry sunny skies on Friday with a high 96. The ridge starts to break down and a trough approaches just in time for the Labor Day weekend. Richard DeWedding at the Weather Channel.
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31: Hi, everyone. So glad you're there from 48th and 6th in Midtown Manhattan. Heard around the country, around the world. Yesterday, I had a chance to speak yesterday afternoon to Secretary of State Marco Rubio. I was his first interview after getting the job. Haven't talked to him on the record, on television, or on radio since. Well, that changed yesterday. Here's the National Security Advisor and 72nd Secretary of State. I'm going to play this throughout the hour. And here is how we began.
32: All right, Mr. Secretary, Marco Rubio, thanks so much for joining us, and National Security Advisor. I understand the Iranians are on the recipient of American attacks. In fact, the president put on Truth Social, and I'll read some of it. The U.S., as we speak, is striking Iran near the strait. The strikes are large and powerful, and the retaliation for Iran's failed attempt at adding sea mines to the strait, which currently has no mines, and the Iranians shooting 8 missiles that's all unsuccessfully knocked down. If the failed nation of Iran retaliates for the very justified attack, they'll be hit again as much harder at a higher level. Mr. Secretary, where do you think we're at with this Iran confrontation 6 months in?
19: Well, first of all, I remind everybody that at the end, the core and central issue here is the following. Iran will never be allowed to possess a nuclear weapon, certainly not as long as President Trump is in office. So that's first and foremost. With regards to the Strait of Hormuz, while our primary vehicle by which we are preventing them from getting a nuclear weapon and inflicting a price and a cost on them is economic, we always reserve the right to defend the interests and our interests in the region. Iran has continued to fire on shipping, continued to fire on commercial shipping in the straits. They're losing control of the straits. They've lost control of the straits. Their mines were, they put a bunch of mines in there. We were able to successfully destroy those mines, and so the shipping lanes are now even broader. But they keep shooting at things, and they keep shooting at ships. So we will continue to target those things that pose an imminent threat to our forces and to global shipping in the straits. The straits will remain open, and they will not be under Iranian control. And that's what you're seeing the president carrying out right now.
32: Understood. And also, from their perspective, I understand they speak from many different areas. The IRGC is a spokesperson, the parliament is a spokesperson, and they also have a president who came out and essentially said, we'd like to go back to the MOU. What does Secretary of State Marco Rubio say about that?
19: Well, look, I mean, that ship in many ways has sailed, no pun intended, with regards to the straits, because if you think about it as a moment, I mean, at the core issue here is they're never going to have a nuclear weapon. I have to remind people that continuously. This is all about the fact that they want to possess a nuclear weapon and threaten the world with it, and we'll never allow that to happen. And as long as they continue to endeavor or claim to want one, they're going to pay a price for it. And that price is going to be primarily economic, but we reserve the right, as we said, to take military action when necessary, not just to protect ourselves, but to prevent them from being able to threaten others as well. So as far as the differences in their system, here's the bottom line. Their economy is a disaster. It was a disaster before all of this, right? Because you think about it, Iran, every penny they get, be it through sanctions relief or whatever, every penny they get, they don't spend it on the Iranian people. They don't spend that money on their country. They use that money to fund Hezbollah and Hamas and terrorist organizations and militias in Iraq to threaten us and threaten the world. If they spent a fraction, just half the money that they're spending on these militias, if they spent it on their own people, the Iranian people would be better off. So they're going to continue to feel the squeeze, because understand that this is not just about punishing Iran and the Iranian regime. It's about preventing them from having access to money that will then be used to sponsor terrorism, which is what they've always done. They want money for two things: to sponsor terrorism and ultimately to have a nuclear weapon. And we can't allow that to happen.
32: We saw Prime Minister Modi meet with the Iranian president and Iranian officials, and essentially look like they're setting up some type of trade deal. Pakistan 2 weeks before. What's your message for those countries?
19: Well, I don't think there's a trade deal between India and Iran. Obviously, there are, you know, countries all develop their own foreign policy, and many countries around the world talk to the Iranian regime. I mean, we've met with elements of the Iranian regime as well in terms of some of these discussions that have occurred, and there's been contact with them. I think what ultimately happens, though, is, and the president's been very clear, is no country should be helping Iran evade sanctions. No country should be out there helping them create mechanisms by which they can generate revenue that they will then use to sponsor terrorism and try to build a nuclear weapon.

0: and that effort there. But I've said this before, and I'll say it again. Nothing that anyone is providing Iran is in any way impeding our ability to act as necessary to protect the United States. That said, it is clear that in the case of what Iran is doing, we are not necessarily fully aligned with the Russian position on it. But Russia's got, you know, and Putin's got his own set of problems that I think take up the majority of his time and focus, which is, you know, the war in with Ukraine. And frankly, the impacts that these Ukrainian strikes are having on the Russian economy in combination with sanctions.
1: I've talked to Secretary Rubio, obviously. Ms. Secretary, appreciate your time. So when you talk about John Ratcliffe, he had 72-hour mission, 6 hours on the ground in Russia. We don't know exactly what he discussed, but I imagine it was important. Some have said it was a proposal to have a trilateral meeting between President Trump, President Zelensky, and President Putin, as well as warning them, letting them know the reality on the ground is you're not doing very well. Is there anything that you could share with the country about what that meeting was about?
0: Yeah, I've seen those reports, and I don't know where those are coming from, because nobody who has any knowledge of that meeting is a very small handful of people, and none of them have talked to the press. So this is stuff they're getting secondhand and reporting on. But let me just say that trip was primarily a routine one. It is not unprecedented. Despite whatever differences you may have geopolitically, the United States does have to be able to communicate with Russia from a very practical perspective. They have you know, the largest, second largest nuclear stockpile in the world. The United States has to be able to communicate with them. I've met with a foreign minister. We talked to their foreign ministry. You know, we're engaged with them in that regard. And I think for a long period of time, there's been exchanges between our respective intelligence communities, including our Department of War and deconfliction and things of this nature. This has always existed. So his visit there was largely routine in that sense of just establishing and continuing to build these intel-to-intel communication channels, because those things can prove useful in a time of crisis or conflict. I mean, this is not unusual. It's occurred under other administrations as well. But it wasn't part of any sort of broader initiative other than, you know, continuing to establish those intel-to-intel channels that can prove useful in any particular contingency or crisis situation.
1: Ms. Secretary, I also know that President Zelensky appreciates the support of the president now, but he says specifically they would just need patriots, 5% more patriots. I know there's only a finite number available. Is there a plan in place to help them with missile defense leading into the winter?
0: I mean, look, we've provided that in the past, and obviously, as you know, the whole world is asking for more air interceptors. It's become the number one defense need on the planet, not just for Ukraine, but on the planet. Countries in the Middle East want it. I know Iran wishes they had interceptors, which they don't, which is why we're able to act the way we do and do some of the things we have, because those things were wiped out by us. But multiple countries around the world have more. It's just a question of availability. And obviously, I have to remind people, the United States has needs. Like, we have our own defense needs. We have our own defense requirements. And before we can help others, we have to make sure that our stockpiles are always sufficient. I think there's a lot that's been reported inaccurately about what U.S. stockpiles are. I think dangerously, too, because I think in some ways our adversaries read that stuff and think it's true and may try to test us, and it could lead to conflict. But the U.S., I think, nonetheless, always, and this is not new now, this has always been the case. We have minimum requirements of our own, and those always have to be met before we can provide others. As the president's been clear, I mean, we've provided more assistance to Ukraine over the last few years than anybody else has, and we continue to provide them assistance within the limits of our own availability and capability. We always have to look out for America first.
1: Are you against giving them the licenses to make their own?
0: Well, that's being negotiated as we speak, and as I said again, but that is not an immediate solution. I mean, ramping up production, even if you have a license, is something that takes multiple years to build these factories. I mean, these are highly sophisticated weaponry. So that's being negotiated now. That may come to fruition, but it really won't solve the short-term challenge that they're pointing to.
1: Ukraine wants to help us with their drone technology and the unbelievable success they had against Russia. Have we been reluctant to accept their offer to use some of that incredible drone technology?
0: Look, I think if there's a deal that makes sense for the United States, I think we're pursuing those and we're negotiating those, and those are all work in progress. I don't have an announcement on it today, but we're always looking for ways to strengthen our own defenses. And if someone has an ability to partner with us and create that, we'll certainly be open to it. But again, these are long-term projects. These are not the kinds of things that you would see come online immediately.
1: So that's part of my conversation with the secretary. More on that when we return. You'll listen to the Brian Kilmeade Show.
2: 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Brian Kilmeade will be right back.

0: I love this place. I've been surfing here since I was a kid. Now, seeing my grandson out on the water, it means everything to me. Watching him and taking in the blue waves, the sea breeze, the blurry horizon.
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10: On April 9th, 1959, NASA named the first group of American astronauts, selected from a list of 110 candidates. In just 2 years, on May 5th, 1961, Alan Shepard would become the first American astronaut in a suborbital flight.
11: Which of these men will be first to orbit the Earth? 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These, ladies and gentlemen, are the nation's Mercury astronauts.
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0: The talk show that's getting you talking. 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
1: Welcome back, everyone. You know, Marco Rubio's got a million jobs, including National Security Advisor and Secretary of State. We talked to him, got some quality time. Here's more of that interview, including the Lindsey Graham bill named after him, which has everything to do with Ukraine and Russia. When you talk about the Lindsey Graham bill, I guess they're calling it now, which would give the massive sanctions. They got 85 votes in the Senate. Used to be in the Senate. Nothing gets 85 votes anymore. That said, give secondary sanctions to anybody dealing with Russia, which would include China, Turkey, South Africa, Pakistan, who's ever doing it. They would be susceptible to these secondary sanctions. Would you encourage the House to pass this? Because right now, Democrats are holding it up more than even Republicans. Would you like to see that on the president's desk?
2: Yeah, look, I mean, it gives the president the authority to do these things. It gives him more tools in the toolbox. Now, he can do a lot of it without the bill, but obviously the Democrats in the House are not apparently in a mood to provide the president any additional legal powers and to impose tariffs and other penalties. But I think it would be valuable for the president to have these tools available to him. And then he can decide if and when to use them appropriately, given changing circumstances. So, as we said, the White House was supportive of it passing in the Senate, and we would see that the House hopefully take it up. But right now, the opposition to it, as you said, is coming from Democrats that just don't want to pass a bill that gives the president more authority, even though they claim to be supportive of Ukraine.
1: So when we come, let's fast forward to Canadian talks. I never thought that we'd be talking about Canada and a rift between our two countries. But it looks as though the trade talks have broken off. September 8th, they're going to put in a whole bunch of tariffs on us. We're going to hit them at the beginning of 2027. Is there anything you can do as Secretary of State to try to get these back on track? And can you tell the country what happened between 2 weeks ago? Because it looked like we had a deal Friday afternoon, and it all broke apart Friday night.
2: Yeah, so our trade representative, Jameson Greer, leads those talks on. So he's probably the right person to ask of it in better detail about the prospects moving forward. Suffice it to say, though, that we did believe at some point, 2 weeks ago, that we were very close to a deal. In fact, everybody assumed one was about to happen because the terms had been agreed to. And then there was a change in the Canadian position at the last second that sort of unraveled it all. So obviously the hope is that we can get back to that original arrangement because we thought it was a good arrangement and a fair arrangement for both countries. But, let's see what happens. I can't really prognosticate how it plays forward. I think some of that is tied into some domestic Canadian politics as well and some of the things going on over there. So I don't want to opine too much on it other than to say that we thought we had a really good deal, a very fair deal. We were on the verge of executing on it, and then there was a change at the last minute in the Canadian position. So, it either will happen, and if it doesn't, then, there'll be consequences for it, unfortunately. But hopefully we can get back to that.
1: You're not too far from when you were in politics, and you know that Michigan and Maine will probably make or break the Senate for either party. Does it concern you at all that the leader, Carney, has reached out to governors to kind of say, this is my point of view when it comes to the trade deal, almost bypassing the federal government? And do you think that the Liberal leader of Canada is trying to make sure that the Republican president does not have a successful midterm election? Do you think politics is playing into this?
2: It might be, but I don't think it has any impact ultimately. I mean, you can't do a trade deal with a governor. If he wants a trade deal and they want a trade deal with the United States, there's a good deal on the table. They should have taken it when it was available, and maybe they'll get back to it. But in the end, they really can't circumvent President Trump. I mean, he holds all the cards here on this because he's the president, and these are deals with the federal government, not with state government.
1: So Venezuela has been an unbelievable success. We know that Delcy Rodriguez, the interim leader of that country, worked out a tremendous oil deal between our two countries. They're gradually releasing political prisoners. But this is what Ted Cruz said on Sunday that he wants to see happen in Venezuela.
3: There need to be democratic free elections in Venezuela. Delcy Rodriguez was Nicolas Maduro's vice president. Maduro was illegitimate. He was a Marxist. He had seized power contrary to the will of the voters. And from the beginning, I have been urging, and I believe the administration is working towards this, that there should be free and fair elections.
1: Your thoughts to Senator Ted Cruz and others? Yeah. How close are elections?
2: Well, I don't know what the disagreement is. I mean, I don't think there is one. I mean, we've been very clear about the three-step process involved here. The first was stabilization. We have a country that, after 20 years of Chavismo and Marxism, was deeply broken and corrupt. And the first thing we had to avoid is civil war or mass migration or systemic collapse of the country, because that wouldn't have been good for the Venezuelan people, wouldn't have been good for anybody. And we've largely achieved that despite a devastating earthquake that required us to step in, do a bunch of stuff to help them because they had, you know, all those years of Chavismo had not invested at all in sort of some of the capabilities that governments basically need because the money had been stolen. The second is a recovery phase, which is you have to rebuild the economy and rebuild it in a way that's credible, that's legitimate. And the third is the democratic transition. And these things, when I say third, it's not in sequence. I mean, you can have the democratic transition happening at the same time. But if you think about it, what do we want from a democratic transition? We don't just want there to be an election. Election is important. But we want to make sure that it leads to a republic, to an enduring republic that has elections on a regular basis for the foreseeable future. What we don't want to see is a country that has an election and then the leader takes over a catastrophe, the country's in tailspin, and it all falls apart. So we are engaged in that now. I mean, the talks are happening between the last democratically legitimate National Assembly in Venezuela was the 2015 National Assembly. And through our facilitation, they have begun talks with the interim government towards that goal of the democratically elected, you know, having democratic elections. But democratic elections are more than just about having an election, you know, because you could have an election tomorrow. We'd still be using the Chavez machines and the Chavez Electoral Committee, and it would not be credible. All those things have to be transformed. All of that has to be changed. You need a free press. You need the time and space for political parties who are going to run in those elections to organize themselves. A lot of the most prominent leaders in Venezuela's opposition still live abroad. They need the opportunity to return to the country and organize themselves to run for office. All of that remains a priority of this administration, and it's something we're working towards. And in fact, the next phase of these talks, these transitional talks, will happen here in about 10 days, again, facilitated by us. So we remain very committed to that prospect, and ultimately that is where this project needs to wind up. What we don't want to see is something like what happened in Nicaragua 25 years ago, where they had an election, but 4 years later, the Sandinistas were back in power. So you have to have this is a holistic process that has to take place, and it's important. And we're 9 months into this, and it's not going to take as long as it took in Eastern Europe, but it took Eastern Europe 4 to 5 years to fully transition. We can do it much faster here. We're pushing very hard on it. We need that to happen.
1: And that's why Marco Rubio in this hemisphere has been flat out phenomenal, kind of taking a step back in Europe and leaving it for Witkoff and others, Witkoff and Jared Kushner. So we got a little bit into that, but clearly Cuba is his thing. And there's other Central American countries going to go our direction, hopefully Brazil in the next election. I have a chance to talk to him about that. We'll continue this conversation, including what Marco Rubio worries about most every day. You listen to the Brian Kilmeade Show and my ongoing interview with exclusive with the Secretary of State. Don't move.

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0: so busy, he'll make your head spin. It's Brian Kilmeade.
1: All right, hope you enjoyed our conversation with Marco Rubio. In about 15 minutes, we're going to go to Rich Lowry, editor of the National Review. He's talking about what's going on with our trade deal with Canada. But first, here's more as I asked Marco Rubio, among other things, what worries him most? Let's listen.
2: Mr. Secretary, I see the unbelievable success in Central and South America as they begin to transition towards more representative governments, from Argentina to Bolivia to what we're seeing now in Venezuela, and it seems like Cuba is teetering. How much longer do you expect this Cuban government to stay in power, and how important would it be for the United States' interests for that to become a representative government, a democratic government?
3: Well, first of all, Cuba's a failed state right now, and it's not because of us. People say it's because of us. It's not. Cuba was getting free oil from Maduro. Maduro was literally stealing the oil of the people of Venezuela and giving it for free to Cuba. Cuba would take that oil, and they weren't using it to benefit the Cuban people. They were selling the majority of that oil for cash, and that cash was going into their pockets. That's no longer happening. That's the number one thing that's happened here, is that they're no longer stealing the oil of Venezuela and getting it for free. And so so that really is the fundamental challenge they face in terms of, but their energy sector, you see these blackouts in Cuba. These blackouts are not new. They've been having blackouts for 5 or 7 years. You know why? Because their system doesn't function. It doesn't work. They have equipment from the 1940s and 50s, and they haven't re-upped it or invested in it at all, and because their economic model doesn't work. So I think the goal is that Cuba, the only solution and answer to Cuba, and we're prepared to play a productive role in this, is to place itself on an irreversible path towards becoming a normal functioning state that eventually, of course, also is a democratic one as well. That's the future of Venezuela, and by the way, the future of Cuba. And by the way, U.S. policy towards Cuba, unlike U.S. policy towards Venezuela or other countries, U.S. policy towards Cuba is codified. It's in statute. There's a law, and that law regulates what we can and cannot do with Cuba. And it makes very clear that ultimately normalization between our countries cannot fully happen. Under that law, passed by Congress over 20-something years ago, cannot happen unless there's a functioning democracy, or at least steps towards a functioning democracy. So in many ways, when it comes to Cuba policy, it's governed not simply by the desires of the administration. It's governed by law that's sitting on our books.
2: Are you concerned at all, before I let you go, and I know you got to run to do 20 million things for your many jobs, are you concerned at all about the transition in the Pentagon, with you no longer have a Secretary of the Army? There's been no replacement for Randy George as I think he was Chief of Staff of the Army. Are you concerned at all about the churn with no more Chris Donahue either? He was head of European Command.
3: Yeah, look, I mean, first of all, these combatant commands rotate out quite often. There'll be some that are in place now that are soon about to term out. So I think Pete's doing a great job at the Pentagon and the Department of War. In every administration, there's always transitions. There are people coming and going for a variety of different reasons. And many people who sign up for work in the public sector and in government do so for a defined period of time, with the understanding that they can do it for 2 years, or they can do it for a year and a half, or they can do it for 3 years. So it's not abnormal. Every administration has turnover. And obviously, look, when you're trying to systemically reorganize an agency, or like one as big and as large as the Pentagon is, there are going to have to be some changes made, which is one of the things, some of the things that Pete Hegseth has done. But I think Pete's doing a great job.
2: Do you see yourself taking more of a leadership role in Ukraine with the Hamas transition, and now, of course, with Iran, a more direct, because it seemed to be gummed up?
3: I mean, just by the nature of the position that I'm in, both Secretary of State with the Department of State, which has jurisdiction, and not just jurisdiction, but actually has to do things, and also the National Security Advisor that works directly for the president from the White House. There is none of these things involved. They're all involved as part of a team effort. We build teams around all of these things. So we have people that are designed, and whose directive is to negotiate peace agreements. And that's Steve Witkoff, and now Jared Kushner's involved in that. And these are people that dedicate themselves 100% of the time to sort of negotiating peace agreements. But obviously all of this happens to the dynamic, and primarily in my role as National Security Advisor, is to coordinate the interagency. Because none of these issues stand on their own. For example, Iran. You look at Iran as an example. Iran has a component that involves Treasury. It has a component that involves the Department of Energy. It has a component that involves the Department of State. It obviously has a component that involves the Department of War. It also involves the policy considerations of the White House. And the job of the National Security Council, which I chair, is to coordinate all of these agencies to make sure that we're all pulling and pushing in the same direction and taking, you know, what the president is ordering and executing it. That's our job, and that will continue to be our job, whether it's Russia, Ukraine, whether it's Iran, whether it's the Western Hemisphere, whether it's any part of the world.
2: What worries you the most?
3: What worries me the most about the world?
2: About all those, the conflicts I just brought up between Cuba, Ukraine, Iran, Hamas.
3: I mean, these are all great challenges. And then there's the challenges that are unforeseen that come up from time to time that you try to get ahead of, but you can't always do. You know, look, the world remains what it is, a risky place. I think the world is going through a period of transition, and both economic transition and geopolitical transition. And I think, I don't know if it's a worry, but I think the one thing that we have to understand is that a lot of these problems that are going on in the world don't have simple answers and sometimes don't have perfect answers. Many times when it comes to foreign affairs and geopolitics, you're not choosing between a perfect answer and a bad answer. You're choosing between two less than ideal approaches, and you're trying to figure out which one of the two is least harmful to the interest of the United States. So I don't know if it's a worry, but I think the one thing I always focus on every single day is we have to understand that we cannot just deal with the immediate, like right, what's right in front of us. That has to be dealt with, of course. But you also have to be thinking long term. What's the world going to look like in 2 years, 5 years, even 10 years from now? And there are things you have to do now to either prevent bad things from happening down the road or to get ahead of those things before they happen. And so I wouldn't call it a worry, but I would call it a focus of this administration is not simply to deal with what's right in front of us, but also to deal with what will be in front of us at some point in the future and make sure that our national interests are being protected. So in the case of, like, just a perfect example is this arrangement in Venezuela with the oil. Obviously, it'll have some short-term benefits, but it also ensures that the United States, not China, not Russia, not Iran, will have a position that, with regards to, you know, the largest oil producer in our hemisphere, as a hedge against, you know, a future conflict or crisis that maybe is unforeseen right now, but could threaten our energy security long term.
2: Mr. Secretary, with all that on your mind, I know you have a lot to do today. Thanks so much for your quality time, too. We appreciate it.
3: Of course. Thank you.
2: Go get them.
1: All right, and that is Secretary of State Marco Rubio. Gave us some time. They were urging us to wrap it up, and we eventually did. But we appreciate that. And there's a lot to go. And I love when he answers your questions. I mean, obviously, there's things that he's doing right now. The president gives him a lot of autonomy. And then there's other things that normally Secretary of State would do. For example, negotiating a lot of these deals, would-be peace deals or ceasefire deals with Ukraine, ceasefire deals with Iran, ceasefire deals with Hamas and Israel. And now you have Jared Kushner and Special Envoy Steve Witkoff doing that. And it doesn't bother him at all. He's egoless. That's why I didn't even think the question was worth asking about presidency, because he's made it clear if J.D. runs, he's not running. And even if J.D. didn't run, he's not sure he'd run. He feels like he's moved his whole family to Washington for the most part. His kids are older and he likes it. But he also was wondering at one point, does he, you know, want to go back to a somewhat normal life? And after that resume, as a long term serving senator, he was a state senator for a long time, too, and now Secretary of State, Chairman of Foreign Relations, you think about the money that he could make, because the influence that he has and the context that he's made, it'd be off the charts. But we'll see. We'll see. I think that if the opportunity came and J.D. says, I don't want to run, I got a young family, I'm 95% sure he would be in. The other guys that I think for sure are in, I think that Ted Cruz is absolutely in. I think Ron DeSantis, if he gets enough support, financial support, he doesn't want to lose again, I think he would be in. I think Nikki Haley would like to run. I just don't see any foundation there to do just that. But other people see themselves as legitimate contenders, maybe Kristi Noem. I don't know. I wouldn't be my vote. I know, but you never know. I think that Scott Bessent eventually is going to be a presidential candidate. I know he could do the job, no doubt about it. He's certainly got the knowledge, and he's flat out brilliant. And you'll see other people. I mean, people are talking about RFK Jr. getting in the race as a Republican. Remember, he tried it as an independent, wasn't getting anywhere. As a Democrat, they wouldn't accept him. They wouldn't put him on the ballot in New Hampshire, remember? So maybe he wants to jump in. I don't think that he's that tight with J.D. where he'd say, oh, I don't think I could do it. He's my friend. I don't know how close they are. They might be close. I don't think so, though. All right, you listen to the Brian Kilmeade Show. When we come back, Rich Lowry will be with us, editor of National Review. We'll talk about all that and more. Don't move.
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6: He was the theological force behind Charlie Kirk. 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
1: Hey, welcome back, everybody. I hope you enjoyed that interview with Marco Rubio. I really appreciate the time he gave me, and there's so much going on. Thankfully, the attack back at Iran happened right before the interview started. But it is going to be the number one, one of the top issues defining the election. Not so much the war, but the impact of the war. And that, of course, is oil and gas prices, fertilizer as it relates to food. Rich Lowry joins us now. He is editor of National Review. Hey, Rich, are you convinced that the economic fury might be the best way to end this conflict?
2: Yeah, it's just not going to happen on our timetable, or it's unlikely to happen on our timetable. So we need to be in it for the duration. And I think President Trump so far showed an amazing stick-to-itiveness with a conflict that's dragged on much longer than he would have expected.
1: Yeah, so we're seeing now the Iranians come back, but every time they shoot their launchers off, they also expose themselves.
2: Yes.
1: So, and we do have assets in the region. Does it concern you the change in leadership over at the Pentagon, as we just lost our Secretary of the Army? We don't have the chairman of the Army. That is Randy George is now gone. We don't have a European command 4-star anymore. It's now a 3-star. Does that churn bother you, or do you find that typical when someone comes in from the outside?
2: I think it is worrisome. I don't know enough about the granular detail to tell you my detail who's right or wrong, but I do think just Pete from the start has had a problem with finding people he can trust. You know, he's coming in as an outsider in a building that has a real bureaucratic mindset, and he wants to shake it up. Who can he trust? And I think that's been a problem for him managerially from the outset. So yeah. I do think it's an issue.
1: And we'll see what happens. What do you take of that leak over the weekend about the Army, different officers saying they're worried about the strain and stress of being in the region for too long?
2: I don't like these kind of leaks. I think they're terrible. I didn't like the leaks about the munitions running low, on the one hand. On the other hand, these are obvious points. You know, we probably don't want to have an aircraft carrier in the Persian Gulf region forever and not have one in Asia. So it clearly is a strain on us. So on one hand, these people shouldn't be talking to press like this. Two, anyone paying any attention knows it's a basic picture.
1: I want you to hear what Dasha Byrne says about how this affects the elections and get your take. Cut 13.
3: On the political piece of this, I think the administration has moved to the mitigation point when it comes to midterms and making clear to voters that they are trying to address issues of high gas prices. We've seen the moves that you were reporting about earlier in the show from the Trump administration, and that shows me both things, that they are trying to address the pain for consumers, for American voters, but that they also are understanding this is not going to be over by November.
1: So if that is in fact the case, how do you play that? Do you bring up what Democrats would do, or do you talk about the big picture of what Iran has done?
2: I think the biggest play for Republicans this election cycle is just painting the other side as radical, which they are, painting the other side's candidates as unacceptable, which in many cases they are, and hope you can kind of do a 2022 midterm where you mitigate the damage. But it's not going to be a great year for Republicans. The gas price is about $4 hasn't helped. President Trump's approval rating, you know, isn't great. So it's going to be a tough year. There are not a lot of good options here, but it may be that you hold the Senate, and I think that'd be a win in this context.
1: So you wrote your column about the Canadian trade deal. You said this was avoidable. In what way?
2: I just think they're Canadians. They might be annoying. They might be bad on a few things trade-wise, but there's no way if you sit down with them in good faith and don't insult them. I don't think there's no way. I just can't believe you can't work it out one way or the other. So I think Trump's been loaded for bear on the Canadians since day one for reasons I don't understand. He kind of helped Mark Carney get elected when the other guy would have been much better, the conservative. And of course, he doesn't like this guy because he's not a conservative. So I don't like this. I don't like this at all. And I wish it would be worked out sooner rather than later.
1: So just like researching this and finding out, it was the Canadians that walked away. And it was Trump's main thing was the dairy, the dumping of lumber, as well as aluminum. One of his goals was to start making aluminum here again, but not if we're getting it so cheap when it comes to Canada. So he said, okay, we're going to put tariffs on that in order to get manufacturing here. And now he was going to lessen those tariffs on aluminum. But evidently some of the premiers from the provinces spoke up and said, I hate this trade deal. So Carney decides to play tough guy against the U.S. So do you think they're playing politics for the midterms in the northern border?
2: Well, it's great politics for Carney because now everyone in Canada, I'm exaggerating a little bit, but everyone in Canada hates us and wants to see the Canadians stand up to us. But it's horrible economics, as Bessin's pointed out. You know, they're a very small country, and they're more dependent on trade with us than we are with them. I just don't think anyone benefits from it. I wish it would be worked out.
1: So when it comes to the other area in which the president ran on, he ran on the economy, which he's not getting high grades on now. I think he's laying the foundation for a good economy after the midterms, just because of the way the war played out. I think it's keeping inflation sticky. But the other thing would be on immigration. He sealed the border so quick, I think he gets almost no credit for it,
2: just
1: the way he did it. So now they're talking about rounding up illegals. They got rid of Kristi Noem by the way she did it, but the numbers are still high. I mean, 2,200 over the last few weeks scooped up in New York without any help. And then yesterday, they had hearings on Capitol Hill where some of the victims of illegal immigrants spoke out. Here's Patricia Fox, the mother of Carissa, who was killed by an illegal alien in 2025. Excuse me, was hit by an illegal alien in 2025 when she was launched headfirst into a concrete barrier at nearly 50 miles per hour. The driver and passenger of the vehicle fled. They never checked to see what happened to her. Well, she was severely injured. Here's her, cut 18.
4: A year and a half later, this is what survival looks like. Every morning I use a Hoyer lift to raise my adult daughter out of bed because she can't sit up, stand, or get herself up. Her physician says that she requires two people to safely assist her. Colorado Medicaid denied us in-home nursing. Medicaid also denied the wheelchair that Carissa needs, so I make do with the one she has. Chris can't eat, so I blend her food, and I feed her through a G-tube in her stomach. I give her medications, I brush her teeth, I bathe her. I meet every basic need that she can no longer do for herself.
1: So Democrats were faced with these real-life stories, and they just seemed to look the other way. Does it resonate with the general public?
2: I think it does. I mean, that's a heartrending story, and there's so many others. And it should be especially galling for everyone, right? Because these are crimes committed by people who shouldn't be here in the first place.
1: Yep.
2: But the left just doesn't want to hear this. They have contempt for the idea of having these kind of hearings. And Trump, to his credit, in 2015 began right away highlighting these kind of victim stories. And I think the immigration has been a brilliant success. Obviously, the border, now he doesn't get political credit because you point out when you solve a problem immediately, it's no longer a political issue. But Holman, I think, has done a brilliant job. And he's shown that you don't need pyrotechnics. You don't need to be in the headlines every day. You don't need, you know, guys marching down the street of Minneapolis to do effective deportations. They've had the highest numbers in the second term in June and July, and it just hasn't been a big issue. So if they keep going on that and kind of add some more workplace enforcement, which I'm hoping they will,
1: then we'll have a victory. Thanks so much.
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3: Deals in Venezuela. I'm Lisa Brady, Fox News. Multiple oil companies, including Chevron, just signing deals to make big investments in Venezuela.
9: Chevron says it has been assigned more land in the Orinoco Belt. Its joint venture plans to invest more than $7 billion in the next 5 years and more than double production to 600,000 barrels a day.
3: Fox Business's Connor Hanson at the White House. A U.S. official says other deals with U.S. companies are in the works.
9: President Trump already announced that the U.S. is gaining access to 65 billion barrels worth of oil reserves working through a Venezuelan oil producer. The White House says that would be used to refill the Strategic Petroleum Reserve.
3: U.S. Energy Secretary Chris Wright is in Caracas for today's signing ceremony alongside interim President Delcy Rodriguez, the former vice president who took over when U.S. forces captured leader Nicolas Maduro to face criminal charges in the U.S. Iran fires missiles and drones at U.S. allies, including Jordan and Kuwait, after U.S. airstrikes near the Strait of Hormuz.
10: The renewed attacks marks the first escalation of fighting since July. President Trump has focused on ramping up economic pressure on Iran, arguing the country's economy is on the brink of collapse.
3: Fox's Jared Halpern at the White House. U.S. officials report no casualties from the Iranian strikes, but Iran reports civilian deaths at a wedding party. CENTCOM says the U.S. does not target civilians, but is investigating. President Trump holding an Oval Office meeting with travel executives.
11: Men and women who help make our country the greatest travel destination anywhere in the world.
3: Moments ago, highlighting what he calls a record-setting summer of travel, including soccer's World Cup, co-hosted by the U.S. In Massachusetts, day five of jury deliberations at the Lindsey Clancy murder trial. Earlier today, a woman accused of trying to film anonymous jurors outside the courthouse was arraigned on criminal charges and released with a warning to stay away. 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
3: A years-long legal battle over former Army soldier Bo Bergdahl's desertion conviction takes another turn, with a federal appeals court restoring the military judgment against him.
14: The ruling reverses a 2023 decision that wiped away Bergdahl's conviction over concerns involving the military judge who handled his case. The appeals court says a federal judge didn't have the authority to overturn a court-martial judgment. Bergdahl pleaded guilty in 2017 to desertion and misbehavior before the enemy after walking away from his post in Afghanistan in 2009. He was captured and held for nearly 5 years before being released in a controversial prisoner swap. The latest ruling restores Bergdahl's conviction and sentence, including his dishonorable discharge. He received no prison time. Matt Murphy, Fox News.
3: The accused ringleader of a cocaine ring at Penn State University appearing in court for a preliminary hearing. A judge
15: setting bond at $250,000 for Augustino Abbatiello, allowing him to post bail.
16: Prosecutors started filling in the details of how they say this massive operation took off. Several of the witnesses that took the stand against Abbatiello are charged in the same case. One of them, former frat brother Lars Zapot here, testified that he was selling cocaine for Abbatiello. He said they first pulled their money to buy coke in Philadelphia. Then he says Abbatiello found a supplier on Long Island and started buying much larger quantities. He says Abbatiello started flaunting his money and calling himself the Godfather.
15: Fox's Brooke Taylor, another witness testifying, frat pledges were eventually used to help package the cocaine and that Snapchat was used to sell it. 14 people charged in all, including one suspect's father. Wall Street trying to snap a losing streak. Right now, the Dow's up 271 points, back over 53K. I'm Lisa Brady, Fox News.
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18: Weather Channel forecast for the Midlands. A late season heat wave continues as we're going to hold on to sunshine today. Sticky 96. Light northeast breeze. Partly cloudy, warm tonight, 74. Sweltering dry conditions Thursday with sunshine, 95. Dry sunny skies on Friday with a high 96. The ridge starts to break down and a trough approaches just in time for the Labor Day weekend. Richard DeWedding at the Weather Channel.
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1: From 48 through 6 in Midtown Manhattan, heard around the country, around the world, the Brian Kilmeade Show. So glad you're there. A lot to go over today, a lot to discuss, and a lot of moving parts. You got court cases, verdict watch in the Lindsey Clancy case, and you have a situation where it was long overdue, but we finally have a judge say, yeah, we have enough on Tyler Robinson to go ahead and try him for the murder and assassination of Charlie Kirk. So that was way overdone. But I want a quick trial on that, too. But following that, it happened late yesterday. Tiger Woods this morning and showed up in court. Essentially, he got a plea deal. He changed his plea to guilty. And this guy, who is probably one of the finest athletes in any generation, certainly the greatest golfer, even though he doesn't have the sustainability and longevity of Jack Nicklaus ever, but he's going to be known for his court cases and his legal transgressions. I'm telling you, starting in 2009, again in 2017, 2021, the accident nearly killed him, and then the DWI that nearly killed somebody else, including himself. So just a lot of moving parts early this morning. And, of course, just keep in mind, too, if you ever missed the show, because we had Marco Rubio, an exclusive interview with him, and you want to check it out, go to youtube.com/@TheBrianKilmeadeShow. Let's bring in Karl Rove. You know about Karl, Fox News contributor, Wall Street Journal columnist, former deputy chief of staff to George W. Bush. Karl, great to see you.
2: Thank you, buddy. It's great to be with you.
1: Yeah, so a couple of things come to mind right now. I was really struck yesterday by Van Jones. So I expected Republicans to have a real big problem with El Saeed. And then once he got the nomination, I thought that a lot of the Democrats would retreat. But when I saw Van Jones, come out yesterday and say, hey, I had a chance to meet this guy. And I had a chance to see this guy and see him in action. And so, you know, he's competent. He's smart. There's no doubt about it. And there's no doubt about it. But he's dangerous. Let's listen.
3: Abdul, who, you know, I work with at CNN, I know Abdul, his positions on Israel and foreign policy are insane. They're not reasonable reactions to anything. Look, some Democrats are going to say that we should condition military aid, that, you know, Israel's gone too far in Gaza and the West Bank and in Lebanon. We're going to put some conditions on you. I think that's a defensible position if you're a Democrat. That's not Abdul's position. There are people who say we shouldn't be paying for any of the military. We shouldn't be giving military aid. Now, I think that's understandable, but I think indefensible because it's not charity. We're building a strong defense sector here, and Israel is protecting a lot of Western interests in that region. But I can get why you would say no more aid. They got to pay their own way. That's not Abdul's position. Abdul's position is a total and complete arms embargo against the state of Israel, including defensive weapons. That's an insane position. That says if Israel wants to pay for interceptors to stop a rocket coming from Iran or coming from Hezbollah or coming from Hamas, an interceptor, we should deny them the right to buy the interceptors to knock down rockets going at Israeli children, women, men, babies. That's an insane position. And by the way, it offends me because that's, you know, Barack Obama was a part of creating that Iron Dome. Barack Obama was a part of creating those interceptors. Barack Obama thought that the Israeli people were in such a tough neighborhood, they needed to be able to knock down rockets. So you're telling me you're smarter than Barack Obama, you have better ideas about foreign policy than Barack Obama, and you want to deplug and defund and take away Israel's, half the world's shoes, ability to defend themselves.
1: So I just wanted to share that with you. It gives me hope because after the nomination, you could say it when he's going against in the primary, but that's a guy that just says, look, it's not okay with me. Do you feel the same way?
2: Well, absolutely. I mean, look, this guy is a radical. I mean, he wants to basically bring about the end of the state of Israel. I mean, he goes beyond just simply saying we're not going to sell anything to them. We're not going to give anything to them. He wants the United States to be an adversary of Israel. And he believes in the idea of, you know, Palestine will be free from the river to the sea. In essence, the extinguishment of the state of Israel. A capital of a new Palestinian state shall be built in Jerusalem.
1: So this is what I don't get. Everything that he said, the way he acts, he's not good on his feet. I'm not saying he's not smart. I just think he has bad answers. So therefore, he doesn't know what to say. Why is he up by one in the Real Clear average?
2: Well, look, he had a primary, and in that primary, it was a narrow victory. But the natural thing is, if you have a primary and you win the primary, you generally get a little bit of a bump, or maybe you get a big bump. And so he is getting his bump. But I think he is fundamentally a very problematic.

0: Jackson. He's lazy, according to John Cornyn, and not a good campaigner. And he's got only about $2 million going against 28. Is that your message?
1: Yeah, absolutely. Look, an outside group is saying, okay, we're gonna buy $15 million worth of advertising. Now that may sound like a lot to people who live in other states, but $15 million over 2 weeks is a pittance. We're the second most populous state in the union. We have a large number, over 20 media markets, and Tallarico, since the primary, has been up most of the time. He had like 4 or 5 weeks of positive advertising, and now he has got advertising that's going directly at Paxton. Paxton, remember, the week leading up to the 4th of July, he was in Washington the week before the 4th of July on that weekend, no fundraiser that I can find. And then on Tuesday, he was seen leaving for Iceland with his latest girlfriend, and then the two of them spent the 4th of July celebrating in London, England. Now, look, we have London, Texas. It's out in the West Texas, not a big town. But if he wanted to go to London, he should have gone to London, Texas, rather than London, England. And he is notorious for being a bad fundraiser. The president got him into the general election. Without the president's endorsement, he would have lost. The president has $400 million as of July 31st sitting in MAGA Inc. And tens of millions of dollars sitting in other pockets that he controls, super PACs. And he's got to, if he wants to have Paxton win, he needs to come in. Because remember, Tallarico is buying at the lowest unit rate. There's a law that allows candidates to get basically the cheapest price for their ads that they buy. That rule does not apply to super PACs. I used to be helpful in a super PAC for about a decade. And let me tell you, the disparity is like 3-1, 4-1, 5-1. That is to say, the super PAC ads, if somebody's spending $1 million out of their campaign fund, you need to spend 2 or 3 or 4 or 5 million out of the super PAC simply to match them. So, you know, Tallarico's got $30 million worth of advertising during the same time that a super PAC is running $15 million. That doesn't mean that that Tallarico's outspending them 2-1. It means that Tallarico is being heard by maybe 3 or 4-1 over what that super PAC is getting. So time is running out. If the president wants to have Paxton win, he needs to be tossing a lot of money Paxton's way so that ads can be run that depict Tallarico as the far left winger that he is. If not, Pat Tallarico is going to run the message of my opponent is the most corrupt politician in Texas history all the way to the victory line.
0: Well, I think you're right, but the president was there Friday, so let's see if he writes the check now, and he is on the line. I think he knows that. I'm looking now at the Senate races. Are you worried about Alaska? I think we both like Dan Sullivan. You work with him. I'm biased. I got to know him. I know his military background, how much he knows about energy and how much he cares about Alaska. But this whole dance, if this is going to be a 1 or 2 point race, this guy coming with the same name as him who made the finals on this ballot in November, that could be a problem.
1: Oh, it is going to be a problem. That's why the Democrats went out and recruited him. He is a lifelong Democrat. He's only contributed to Democratic campaigns. He's only voted Democrat. And now he suddenly says, I'm a Republican, simply because he has the first and last name, but not the middle name of Senator Sullivan. Look, I'm a huge fan of Dan Sullivan's. He is one of the most remarkable human beings I've ever met. That guy grew up, his family owns the company that makes Rust-Oleum. He could have had a wonderful career going to Harvard and Georgetown Law and going back to practice law in Cleveland and, you know, getting to be general counsel of the family company and living a wonderful life. You know what he did? He enlisted the United States Marines. That's where I met him, when he was a White House fellow as a Marine major. And I mean, this guy went into combat in Afghanistan, excuse me, in Iraq and in the Middle East. And he was in the middle of the fight, and he's that's not the life that he could have had. He could have had any life he wanted, and he wanted to serve his country. And what they're doing with this phony candidate it shows how far down they'll go. And it's just smart on their part. First, you got the confusion. Which one is the real Senator Sullivan if I want to vote for him? And second of all, by putting him in there, the people who are going to go for the other Sullivan, this is ranked choice voting, and they're going to do everything they can to get every supporter of the fake Dan Sullivan to mark as their second ballot the Democrat, Peltola, who is the only Democrat who really has a shot. She served a one term in Congress.

0: But, you know, no, it's I'm worried. And Dan's a great candidate, but the Democrats are going to pour unlimited amounts of money in there, and it's going to strain every nerve to get this across the finish line. I'm pretty, you know, I have great confidence in him. Don't get me wrong. And his wife and his daughters are terrific campaigners. But the Democrats, you know, they sense blood in this environment, and they're going for it.
1: Let's talk about Maine. Susan Collins is trailing about 2.3%. To Troy Jackson, who couldn't get the nomination to be governor, was for supporting Graham Plattner up until the end. And your thoughts about why Jackson's leading, and do you think is his typical, because Susan Collins doesn't win a poll but doesn't lose an election?
0: Yeah, look, this happened 6 years ago. Susan Collins was down, I believe it was by six in the average of the final polls. She never led in a single poll, and she won by eight. And I think in this state of Maine, I think there are a lot of people who say, you know what? I'm not a Republican, but she stands for Maine and Maine values and Maine independence, and I think she does a good job. But I'm not going to tell again some stranger who calls me on the phone that I'm for her. So you're going to have some shy Susan Collins voters. But again, the Democrats are spending an ungodly amount of money to take her out, and you know, she's not, obviously she's not Donald Trump's cup of tea yet, but I don't expect him to spend his money there. But the Republicans, you know how important she is and are doing everything they can. And she's a smart, tough cookie.
1: No doubt about it. No one's talking about New Hampshire, where it looks like John Sununu has an edge over Scott Brown, but within 2 or 3 points over Pappas. Your thoughts about the New Hampshire chance of flipping? What are the odds of that happening?
0: Well, first of all, full disclosure, I'm a personal friend of John Sununu's, and I've contributed to his campaign, so let's put it out there. It's a tough state, but the word Sununu means something. People know that John's father was an independent guy who worked hard for the state. They know that his brother was the governor, popular governor, great sense of humor, did a fantastic job. They know that John served in the House and then served in the Senate for one term, and they know what he means. He is an independent-minded, you know, New Hampshire, Flinty New Hampshire conservative who, you know, doesn't want to waste money and speaks his mind clearly. And so I think he's got a shot. And
1: shot 50-50 or?
0: Well, you know, look, he's an underdog, but this is a state that likes underdogs. Let me just tell you, the state makes, I can remember, I was working for the front runner. You may remember this in 2000. Everybody said, Bush is going to win. Well, we got whacked badly because the people in New Hampshire don't like being taken for granted, and they like people who represent what they see as the state's flinty, independent New England attitude. And so, if there's something that the Sununu family stands for, it's that.
1: So I want to talk about one of the most surprisingly controversial issues, and that's data centers. Here's Texas Governor Greg Abbott, who's got a ton in his state, but then realized suddenly they're unpopular. Cut 23.
2: I have set guidelines and guardrails that all data centers have to comply with. Number one, they must identify what water usage they're demanding and make clear they are not taking water from communities that need it. Number two, they must not take power from the Texas power grid that's needed. Number three, they must actually lower the cost of electricity for consumers. Number four, they need to make sure that they are not disturbing neighborhoods or rural communities. These are standards that are now being universally applied by all the data centers in the state of Texas.
1: So how did it get to this point where everybody needs a data center that has a phone and likes to stream and doesn't want to pay exorbitant amounts for cloud storage or their phone fees? But now all of a sudden the data centers are persona non grata. Only 30% of the people approve of them. What happened?
0: Well, let me say two things. One is that was a very smart move on the part of the governor, because what he's saying is we want good actors. So you're going to use what's called a closed water system, which, you know, you recycle the water and use it to cool these computers. But you're not running the tap every single day. You got a closed system. You fill it up once and you keep reusing that water. It's also smart, and the good operators, that's the kind of system they're planning. The second thing he said is you got to bring your own power. We're not going to have you put the, you know, you got to generate the juice that's necessary to run your plant, and you got to put what you generate and don't use into the system to lower costs for everybody else. And you know, they're very interesting poll done by by echelon. I was really taken with it, and I'm going to be off a little bit on the numbers, but basically it was like 50-some-odd to 30-some-odd people favored banning data centers in their community. But if you said to them that they're going to put their own power, basically it flipped. It was 50-some-odd in favor of them and only 30-some-odd favored banning them. And the same kind of number, if you said, you got to bring your own power. You got to demonstrate that you're going to lower property taxes. Because look, these things, you go to Spur, Texas, in the middle of nowhere, and that's going to bring so much property. So much property taxes are going to be paid by that center that the school district is going to go from one that is poor and is receiving money from the state to one that has to put money into the state pot for poor school districts because they're going to be incredibly wealthy. So I thought it was smart on the governor's part to do that. But the good actors are going to be people who stand up and say, look, we're listening to you. We're not going to put these in the middle of neighborhoods. We're going to be respectful of the needs of people for water and power.
1: Yeah, thanks so much, Karl Rove. Data centers handling it all. Karl Rove, thanks so much. Back in a moment.
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11: I'm Gianna Gelosi with your Fox True Crime Minute. The Florida woman wanted for murder has been arrested after 7 weeks on the run. Isabel Rose Johnson was taken into custody August 13th in Cottondale, Florida, about 60 miles northeast from the Freeport property where police found the remains of Jason Coolhart. The 43-year-old father was initially reported missing May 24th. His body found a month later with a zip tie around his neck, buried in a shallow grave covered in concrete with a black Cadillac parked over it. During the manhunt, police described Johnson as cunning and a master manipulator. They say she was a dangerous swindler who was known for concocting fake sob stories to gain favors or money from strangers. They say the 38-year-old used several aliases and had a network of accomplices as she evaded police. Five other people have been arrested in connection to the case. Authorities say they expect more to come. No motive has been released. There's more on this story at foxnews.com or subscribe to the Fox True Crime Podcast. I'm Gianna Gelosi with your Fox True Crime Minute.
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13: Reverend Jesse Jackson made a run for the presidency in 1984. In a speech, he apologized for remarks made referring to New York as, quote, Heimy Town.
14: If in my high moments I have done some good, shed some light, healed some wounds, if in my low moments, in word, deed, or attitude, through some error of temper, taste, or tone, I have caused anyone discomfort, created pain, that was not my truest self. If there were occasions when my grape turned into a raisin and my jaw bell lost its resonance, please forgive me. Charge it to my head and not to my heart.
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0: his mouth to your ears. It's Brian Kilmeade.
1: Hey, by the way, I'm going to come back. Gordon Sondland's going to be with us, too, the ambassador that got caught up in the whole Ukraine thing, but it was misunderstood. But he's a big Trump backer. But now, I want to get his perspective on where NATO is right now. He used to be ambassador to over the European Union, and there is a real sense of what's happening over there. The G20 met yesterday and today. Howard Lutnick now holding court with all these tech executives and about the economies and comparing others, let alone defense, which we are now reinvigorated with. Just a quick note, United States comes out, my brand new book, The Six Crucial Moments That Forged the American Miracle. It's coming out October 13th. I'm going to be live on stage bringing history to life in Westbury on the 16th. On the 15th, I'll be in Red Bank, New Jersey. And then, of course, in Clearwater, Florida, Jacksonville, as well as St. Louis. All you have to do is go to BrianKilmeade.com for details. 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It's all there on BrianKilmeade.com with the details. 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Ambassador Sondland next.

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1: We are back. Thanks so much for listening, everybody. We're just closing out this half hour with Ambassador Gordon Sondland, appointed in 2018 by President Trump as the 20th United States Ambassador to the European Union. He is now also an author. If you want to know anything about foreign relations, especially relations with Europe, he's the person to go to. Ambassador, I understand how NATO was upset the president didn't give him traditional briefing before the military action, go to the UN and things. He saw an opportunity to take out the higher-ups, and he did, the Ayatollah and company. But since that time, it's been 6 months. Are you surprised there's been no help at all coming from NATO with the blockade or demining or anything like that?
2: Well, the NATO protests are crocodile tears. I mean, first of all, Brian, they knew exactly what was going on in Iran. The fact that
1: especially
2: the
1: Five Eyes, right?
2: Yeah, of course the Five Eyes knew. The fact that they weren't briefed an hour before we began our attack speaks more to their inability to keep secrets than it does, anything untoward as far as President Trump is concerned. The fact that the Europeans always want to have their cake and eat it too is what really irks President Trump. They always want one foot in and one foot out. They couldn't get out of the JCPOA because they still wanted to do business with Iran. The French had all kinds of deals going in terms of nuclear reactors, in terms of other heavy industrial stuff, very lucrative contracts. So, yes, they say publicly Iranians are causing mischief on the continent. They're assassinating people. They're bombing. They're doing this and that. But on the other hand, they don't want to pull out of their business deals. So when President Trump says, OK, bottom line, guys, you don't need to send troops. You don't need to send materiel. You don't need to send your ships. Just stand up with us and say you're with us against Iran. That's all you have to do. They can't even do that.
1: Yeah, the G20, they signed a letter of support and condemning and saying the strait should be open, all except China. So that was, I guess, a step in the right direction, but they could have offered a way to block the help with the escorting of ships. We're doing it ourselves right now. We didn't make the big announcement, but that's how we're getting 30 plus through a day.
2: We're doing it all ourselves. And what Europeans don't seem to understand is that, first of all, they have more exposure than we do, number one. The Iranians have caused incredible mischief on the continent over the last 20 to 30 years. When I was stationed in Brussels as our ambassador, we were playing whack-a-mole with the Iranians. There were constant threats. Our intel community was chasing them like crazy. The Europeans were clearly aware of it because they were helping us. But when it comes to actually drawing a hard red line and cutting them off, their business interests seem to take priority.
1: When you talk about the Gulf states, in one way, I'm impressed with the way they stood by us. In the other way, I'm not. You know, the Saudis are the one who stopped us from going even harder at them. We also were doing this thing where we were fully going after all our ships going through. And the Saudis said, can you pull back Operation Freedom of Navigation? And at the same time, we see Qatar getting very nervous about the whole thing, trying to broker some type of deal. Where do you rank our relationships with the Gulf states, knowing that they've been attacked by Iran?
2: Well, the fact that Iran attacked them is good news for us because it takes off the table any semblance of the fact that, that Iran can count on them or that they can count on Iran, I should say, at the end of the day, given their sort of, kind of half in, half out relationship with Iran. Now we are where we are. And frankly, I think that all of those states that you mentioned believe that getting rid of the IRGC in Iran is in their interest. They've clearly stopped any sponsorship of Hamas, which is one of Iran's proxies. So things are moving in the right direction. But remember, all of these countries have a populist issue within their own country. They have fundamentalist citizens who believe very strongly in Iran's, religious mission. So they have to tread lightly and keep progress moving at the same time.
1: Aren't most of the Gulf states Sunni?
2: They are.
1: So why would they be amenable to the Shia's mission of dominating the world and Allah taking over the planet?
2: Well, because they have some Shia citizens, and that's the problem. You know, they don't want to be overthrown. The Al-Thanis, in the UAE do not want to be overthrown. And, you know, you see these uprisings happening in history. And when they happen, it tips over instantly. All of a sudden, one minute you're in power and the next minute you're not. So they have to thread a needle.
1: So we're watching right now Vladimir Putin changing his version of the Secret Service. They're saying that if there was ever a time he was vulnerable in the time he's been in power, it is right now. You know that he's lost over 40,000 troops last month, just pure casualties in the month of August. That is close to an all-time high in the five-year war. And yet, yesterday, they made it clear that they were going to support Iran in this battle when we told the rest of the world, do not do that. So I asked Marco Rubio, how are we going to handle Russia? Cut three.
3: Nothing that anyone is providing Iran is in any way impeding our ability to act as necessary to protect the United States. That said, it is clear that in the case of what Iran is doing, we are not necessarily fully aligned with the Russian position on it. But Russia's got, and Putin's got his own set of problems that I think take up the majority of his time and focus, which is, the war in with Ukraine and frankly, the impacts that these Ukrainian strikes are having on the Russian economy in combination with sanctions.
1: Why does it work for, if that everything that the Secretary said is true, why does Russia want to rattle our cage?
2: Well, Russia wants to constantly rattle our cage. That's their default setting. And that's why I believe that we should stop giving Russia the benefit of the doubt. I've said repeatedly, dealing with Russia is not like dealing with them in a U.S. court of law where we have to prove by either the preponderance of the evidence or beyond a reasonable doubt that they created a problem, whether it's a cyber strike, whether it's a bombing, whether it's an assassination. We know, it's the old, if it looks like a duck and walks like a duck situation. We should be striking back every time they do something, and we should be doing it harder than they did it, not equally. And we shouldn't even talk about
1: it. I'm talking about Russia.
2: And the problem is every interaction with Russia is like a mini trial. Can we prove it beyond the shadow of a doubt that they were involved? And they know that, and that weakens us and strengthens them.
1: And the Germans are the ones angriest now because it looks like they had some type of IED was found in the airport, some type of drone activity, too. So they have kicked out the Russian ambassador, I guess, that was still there for some reason.
2: I call it the Godfather test. It's very simple. In the movie The Godfather, Don Corleone said, if my son is struck by lightning or hit by a train, I'm going to blame some of the people in this room. And we should be saying that vis-a-vis Vladimir Putin. If something happens on the continent that clearly is Russian, even if we can't prove it definitively, we should be blaming Putin and acting accordingly. Let him prove he didn't do it.
1: But for 80 years, we've avoided a direct contact with Soviets/Russians. You're saying scrap that?
2: Scrap that. Because we already have enough direct contacts. And the more we avoid, based on the fear of escalation, the more escalation there will be. What Putin has to know is that when he picks up the phone and orders a cyber attack, something is going to come back on an order of magnitude far greater than what he just did. He needs to put that in his calculus.
1: And we know he hit us during the Biden years, and they never got an answer for that.
2: Well, they got an answer. They just didn't do anything about it.
1: Right. No. Yeah. In other words, we knew they did it, but we didn't do anything back.
2: Correct. They did not get an answer. Exactly.
1: So you were talking, and if you talk to anyone in Poland, any Estonia, Latvia, any of these, Lithuania, any of these countries that were under Soviet influence, you don't have to tell them about the evils of socialism. Anyone who is in Cuba that escaped and is now hanging out in Florida, you don't have to tell them about the evils and how bad communism and socialism is. Why is it growing here?
2: Because we have a largely uneducated youth, unfortunately. They believe what they see on the internet. They haven't really studied history. They haven't been to any of these places and lived them. It's not a good analogy, but having the gay community support Hamas when they wouldn't, last 2 seconds if they were in Gaza right now as a gay person, they'd be killed.
1: In two seconds.
2: But they're waving the flag. And it's, to me, it's lack of education. And our universities are feeding into that.
1: Also, if you're a woman and you're taking the side of Iran in these conflicts, or you're taking the side of Hamas over Israel, how are women treated in these societies?
2: An animal has more rights than women do in many of these societies. Seriously.
1: Right.
2: So, you know, when you hear about from the river to the sea, I don't know if you've been following when these chants were going on the college campuses. Many of these kids were asked by, you know, reporters straight out, Reuters or Fox, when you say from the river to the sea, what river and what sea are you talking about? And they have no idea.
1: Right.
2: But they're shouting it from the rooftops.
1: You know, have you seen anyone protest the hangings and the killings and the massacre of the Iranian protesters from January? Do you know a woman was hung over the weekend for taking a picture of her protests over the weekend? Where are those riots? I can't wrap my head around that. Even though I should by now get used to the fact that we always condemn ourselves and our allies before we condemn anybody else.
2: The self-flagellation that the United States goes through for essentially being a country of goodness. Do we make mistakes? But is that how we're constituted? No, absolutely not. And we always do try to do the right thing. Yet our youth has been so misprogrammed, particularly at the university level, to believe that we're evil, that's where this comes from.
1: So when you see Donald Trump, when you were there, with Ambassador Sondland, you know he was talking about protecting our borders and cracking down illegal immigration, and they thought, how barbaric, we're a nation of immigrants. Man, have things changed. Now all of a sudden we're seeing in England, but what happened? How did we lose the character of our country? I'm looking at Spain, the weakest country, our weakest ally in Europe, and they see they're literally being invaded. And now the Spanish people are literally pushing back, looking to push back those illegal immigrants who stormed that island a month ago. And we're seeing it in France, where they've lost they've lost large swaths of their country. Could you talk about how the rest of Europe is beginning to understand there's a need? There's nothing wrong with protecting your borders, and they see how foolhardy it was. Look at Germany. Look what they did under Merkel.
2: Well, you know, immigration does not mean you're going from one piece of real estate to another piece of real estate. It means you're going from one society and one culture to another society and another culture. And while you can continue to retain your own culture,
1: like
2: Little Havana, you must assimilate if you're going to immigrate. If you're not prepared to assimilate and let your heart and your soul, become a part of where you're going, why go there in the first place? Because that's what attracted you to begin with. And people that wind up in these European countries in Poland, Poland's not allowing the immigration. And they will claim we have no Muslim issue because we're not allowing anyone who wants to come here. If they won't assimilate and become a true Pole, learn our language, learn our culture, learn our customs, we're not making them come here. They want to come here voluntarily. The problem is Germany is the poster child. Merkel really started that. She thought she was being kind to all of these indigent Muslims. And what she's done is she's destroyed them and destroyed her own people at the same time.
1: Yeah, I just think that they're beginning to wake up to what Trump is. I'm already seeing the legacy of Trump afterwards. Remember how Reagan was looked at as a guy that was not in charge? He was too old. He was hands off, didn't know what he was doing. And the further they got after his administration, the better Reagan looked. To the point when he has his funeral, he's lauded and they're naming airports after him. I'm already seeing some people go, maybe Donald Trump is not as crazy as we thought. I'm not talking about mainstream people that or left-wing people that normally would just be anti-Trump.
2: Well, my parents emigrated from Germany, and they embraced the United States. They wanted to learn the language. They wanted to understand the culture and the customs. They never forgot they were German. They came after the war. They taught me German when I was very young. But they reminded me, we're Americans now, you're an American, and we love America. And that's not going on today as much as it used to.
1: Right. I think a little bit, there's a little bit of national pride, maybe not enough of it as we celebrate year 250. Ambassador, right now, there's a thought that Secretary Bessent is the most valuable cabinet member. Would he get your vote? Perhaps the way he's handling things, the way he's cracking down in Iran, the way he's holding himself with the other G20 and against China?
2: I would. He's having a little trouble with the bond market right now, and that's not his fault. The bond market acts very independently, and it basically,
1: which affects interest rates.
2: Which affects interest rates, and it's basically a rebuke of the amount of debt we have and the amount of debt that other countries have. But aside from those few missteps, I think that he's done to Iran what no other Treasury Secretary has done since the Ayatollahs took over 47 years ago. If President Trump can make it through the midterms and another, say, 3, 4, 5 months of this economic oppression that we're creating against Iran, you're going to see a massive, massive break there.
1: Yeah, Iran thinks they got some leverage because the midterms are coming up, but Trump's already saying you're more important than the midterms, and when the midterms are actually done, they will lose any type of trust. The gloves will literally be off this president.
2: You know, those who accuse Trump of being selfish vis-a-vis the war in Iran fail to realize that if it were in his own self-interest, he would have waited until after the midterms. He had compelling intelligence that had he waited, the amount of missiles they would have produced by, say, January, February, would have been so great, it would have been very difficult to defend against their attacks in trying to dismantle their nuclear program. So he had to act. He didn't want to do this.
1: Right. Ambassador Sondland, always great to see you.
2: Thank you, Brian.
1: Thanks so much for coming by. 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
11: A key Senate race is in North Carolina. The Democratic candidate is former Governor Roy Cooper, who won the state by 5 points in 2020. But in 2024, President Trump won the Tar Heel state by 3 points. What about this year? Our Fox News survey of North Carolina voters shows Cooper leads Republican Michael Whatley by 9 points. Some of that is because of greater party loyalty among Democrats. 97% back Cooper, while 87% of Republicans support Whatley. Plus, independents favor the Democrat. Another thing Cooper has in his favor is his personal rating. 54% of North Carolinians have a favorable view of him, compared to 40% for Whatley. And by an 8-point margin, more Democrats than Republicans say they're extremely motivated to vote. We hope you're motivated to visit our homepage, foxnews.com/poll. I'm Dana Blanton. That's your Poll Parade.
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15: We saw that you made some staffing changes to your office. Is this to potentially gear up for a 2028 run, potentially?
16: I think that, transitions on teams are a normal part of the job. You know, August tends to be a natural time, and the fall tends to be a natural time for transitions around the hills.
1: She's changing. Of course she's running for president. Everyone knows. I mean, the fact that if you're one or two, I think anybody, Republican or Democrat, would have to think to themselves, unless my family's too young or reluctant, I'm going to do it. So AOC is playing that role. But I'm not buying it. I'm watching people say she gave a great speech the other day. It's ridiculous. And she just joins the DSA. Really? I understand you want to be a big tent. You don't want to shut them out. If that's your choice, I'd shut them out. Like Rahm Emanuel is flat out, shut him out. But if let's say she wants to be a big tent because she knows so many people over there. But can you go back and sign up again for that ridiculousness? She also was asked, now that she's single, would she ever date a Republican? She said, no, don't think so. Okay, could be Mr. Right. Never know. And then people are talking about her eggs freezing. Way too much AOC. But I challenge them to nominate Kamala or AOC. Both will lose spectacularly to almost anybody in the right. That's what I believe. Brian Kilmeade Show.
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21: The jury remains deadlocked on Lisa Brady, Fox News. At the Lindsay Clancy murder trial in Massachusetts, the jury just telling the judge for the second time since yesterday they cannot reach a unanimous decision over the killings of Clancy's three young children. The judge telling them again to keep trying, but using an instruction that means it's the last chance to reach a verdict. It's day five of deliberations.
22: They have to consider whether or not Lindsay Clancy is criminally responsible for strangling her three children. Did she know what she was doing was wrong, and could she control her actions? And then after they answer that question, if they do find her criminally responsible, they then have to decide what to charge her with: first-degree murder, second-degree murder, or manslaughter.
21: Fox's Brian Yenis at the courthouse in Plymouth. The jury already deliberating for about 27 hours in all, including about 10 hours since first telling the judge they were deadlocked yesterday morning. Meantime, an arraignment was held this morning for a woman accused of trying to film anonymous jurors outside the courthouse. She was released and ordered to stay away and could face years in prison if convicted. President Trump appears to suggest it may only be a matter of time before Iran's leaders face an uprising and possible overthrow.
23: The regime is getting weaker and weaker by the day. And at some point, they're not going to be able to shoot so easily because I think the people aren't going to take it.
21: He says Iran has killed thousands of protesters. Earlier, the president denying reports he's trying to force Iran back to the negotiating table as an economic pressure campaign continues, along with a round of airstrikes that Iran responded to with missiles and drones launched at U.S. allies. U.S. Energy Secretary Chris Wright in Venezuela.
24: We can replace the conflict of the past with commerce of today and of the future. We can build a better world.
21: As several oil companies, including Chevron, sign investment deals. 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
21: A school shooting reported in Virginia with an injury also reported.
26: Police and federal law enforcement responded to calls of a shooting at Westwood Hills Elementary in Waynesboro, Virginia. Reports indicated at least one adult had been injured. Police said everyone had been evacuated and students were being reunited with their parents at a nearby church. Governor Abigail Spanberger wrote in a post that she was monitoring the emergency, that her heart was with the young students, parents, families, teachers, and staff, and she thanked law enforcement for their response. A lockdown initially issued for other schools in the district had since been lifted.
21: Fox's Jessica Rosenthal. Police across Georgia are looking for a man accused of killing a police officer last night.
27: The Georgia Bureau of Investigation said Warm Springs officer Chris Fisher was shot and killed late Tuesday, they believe, by a man currently on the run. Investigators have not released what led to the deadly confrontation. They did identify 23-year-old Jimmy Steverson as the man they believe fired the fatal shots. The GBI has issued a blue alert. It's public safety warning to track down offenders who have seriously hurt or killed cops statewide. Steverson is believed to be armed and dangerous. Georgia Governor Brian Kemp said in a statement, "This is a tragic reminder of the dangers cops face on a daily basis." Gernal Scott, Fox News.
21: Tiger Woods pleads no contest to reckless driving in a Florida DUI case. Prosecutor Tom Bakendall denies special treatment, telling reporters a doctor's report suggests Woods developed a tolerance for pain medication.
28: And if he's not impaired, guess what? I can't prove DUI. And if I can't prove DUI, guess what? I better come up with another plan.
21: As part of the plea deal, Wood's license is suspended for 5 years. An hour to the close on Wall Street, stocks are higher. The Dow's up 244 points. I'm Lisa Brady. This is Fox News.
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4: Weather Channel forecast for the Midlands. A late season heat wave continues as we're going to hold on to sunshine today. Sticky 96. Light northeast breeze. Partly cloudy warm tonight, 74. Sweltering dry conditions Thursday with sunshine, 95. Dry sunny skies on Friday with a high 96. The ridge starts to break down and a trough approaches just in time for the Labor Day weekend. Richard DeWetting at the Weather Channel.
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0: Politico asked a whole bunch of people who were thinking about running in 2028, you among them, whether they'd go on with Piker. You said yes, and why?
1: So I can give him a 2x4 upside his head.
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4: 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T-minus 62 days till Election Day.
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6: All right, thank you, Scott Chatton. Thanks to all of you for being with us. Write down our toll-free telephone number. You want to be on the program. It is 800-941-SEAN if you'd like to join us. All right, so it is day five, deliberation, Lindsey Clancy jury. And earlier today, the jurors once again went back to the judge and asked for more instructions because they cannot get to a unanimous verdict. And what the judge answered the question: when jurors cannot agree, if they come back this second time, the judge can order them back a third time. But I'd say if they come back the second time, they're probably hopelessly deadlocked. Although a part of me is that there's nothing really left for me to say on this case. You know, it's a matter now. Everyone has formed an opinion on the case. I'm not going to convince people that think otherwise. We've debated the long-term implications of this. As a matter of fact, there's another case out there. Linda, you were telling me that there's another case where already that people are bringing this up as a defense. You said you sent it to me. I didn't see it in my text.
7: But, yeah, I apologize. I'm still vetting it out. But yes, we are seeing a story coming out of Frankfort, Illinois. Tuesday, the police found the child unresponsive, and they are trying to find out what's going on. Supposedly, they were saying that the mother was saying that she was in the house. She was trying to kill herself, but as of right now, she is in the hospital with non-life-threatening injuries. And we saw another woman today in another state. I'm looking at that right now. This is from Libs of TikTok. She supposedly killed her 2-year-old daughter by gunshot wound in Tennessee. Also found her on the front porch holding a gun to her own head, did not kill herself, but killed her child. So how many more women are we going to allow to kill their children and not hold them responsible? I don't know.
6: So the jury came out, again, deadlocked. And I think, look, to be fair to the jury, the jury pool is what it is in a state like Massachusetts, which we have covered exhaustively, and that is that, okay, it is a liberal state, very liberal. And it doesn't have a single Republican representative in the House of Representatives, doesn't have a single Republican senator in Washington. So they have zero Republican representation, very little in the state legislature. And they've got an extremely left-wing governor that just signed into law an abortion bill that allows abortion up until the moment of birth, which is nothing short of infanticide. Anyway, so the judge went through a pretty exhaustive explanation about what to do when jurors cannot agree, explaining how decisions should be made.
8: Present for the record are 12 deliberating jurors and 6 alternates in the matter of Commonwealth versus Lindsey Clancy. All other parties are present.
9: All right. Thank you, Madam Clerk. Members of the jury, I've got your question. The question, or probably more of a statement than a question, saying after much deliberation, we are still unable to come to a unanimous decision. Now, based on that, I'm going to give you another instruction, all right? And it's this. Our Constitution and laws provide that in a criminal case, the principal way for deciding questions of fact is by the verdict of a jury. In most cases, perhaps strictly speaking, in all cases, absolute certainty cannot be attained, nor is it expected. The verdict to which a juror agrees must be their own, the result of their own convictions, not a mere acquiescence in the conclusions of their fellow jurors. Yet, in order to bring 12 minds to a unanimous result, you must examine the questions submitted to you with candor and with proper regard and deference and respect to the opinions of each other. You should consider that it is desirable that the case be decided and that you have been selected in the same manner and from the same source from which any future jury would be. There is no reason to suppose that the case will ever be submitted to 12 persons more intelligent, more impartial, or more competent to decide it, or that more or clearer evidence will be produced. And with this in mind, it's your duty to decide the case if you can.

0: each other's opinions and listen with an open mind to each other's arguments. Thus, where there is disagreement, jurors for acquittal should consider whether a doubt in their own minds is a reasonable one if it makes no impression on the minds of others who are equally honest, equally intelligent, and who have heard the same evidence with the same attention, with an equal desire to arrive at the truth, and who have taken the same oath as jurors. On the other hand, jurors for conviction ought seriously to ask themselves whether they may not reasonably doubt the correctness of a judgment that is not concurred in by other members of the jury, and whether they should distrust the weight or adequacy of the evidence that fails to convince the minds of fellow jurors. With that, I now ask you to return to your deliberations with these thoughts in mind. Thank you.
1: All right, the judge doing his very best to prevent a hung jury. The odds have grown exponentially that that is going to be the outcome in this. Wouldn't surprise me in any way, shape, matter, or form. It is what it is. I don't have a whole lot to add. I know a lot of you, and it's captured the attention of many in the nation, not everybody, but a lot of people in the country. And I certainly understand it because of the absolute, the scary part of this. I think the debate we had with Tiffany Smiley and Nancy Grace yesterday was particularly important. And as Linda mentioned, there's a number of cases now around the country. I don't even want to call attention to them, but I can guarantee you the Lindsey Clancy defense is going to become more common, or a spinoff of it. And I think that I can say that with great certainty and great specificity. And I don't think I'm wrong in any way, shape, manner, or form. So we'll continue to watch, monitor what happens today. Usually they break a little before 4:30, 4 o'clock every single day. I think they'll continue to follow that pattern. I would imagine that whoever the foreperson of this jury is has just determined there's only so much they can take on any given day. And probably after 5 days, people's patience are fried, especially after now 2 notes to the judge that they can't reach a unanimous verdict. By the way, so we have El-Sayed. El-Sayed is pretty interesting to me, and I have no earthly idea what Larry Sabato is thinking. He thinks Republicans will hold the Senate but lose the House. I think all bets are off in what's going to happen in 62 days. But he's now saying today, and, he favored Democrats, Hillary Clinton and Kamala Harris, and their 2 failed presidential bids, now says Republicans are more likely to hold on to the Senate. There's a problem whenever pollsters, and maybe this is part of the reason why this election year we have seen atrocious polls that have been off by massive amounts, not just double digits, but in the case of El-Sayed, there were polls showing them up 20, 1-1. In the case of Francesca Hung, I mean, one poll had her up by 30, other polls had her in the 20s and at 21, 22. I mean, just crazy numbers, and then she lost by 3,000 votes. So I don't trust pollsters, with a few exceptions, and those are the people that we bring on regularly on this show. That would be, Matt Towery, Insider Advantage, Robert Cahaley, Trafalgar. That would be John McLaughlin, McLaughlin and Associates. To a certain degree, Rasmussen is fairly accurate. In the last presidential cycle, I did notice Atlas was closed, but nobody knows who the hell they even are. But we can't get away from the fact that these are definitely uncharted waters. I am not making a prediction in terms of the midterm. I'm just telling you that there is way too much at stake for you to sit out the election. And that, while there may be Republicans that we don't love, that we wish would fight harder, and we all do, and we know who they are, the reality is, there's no Republican that is supporting this DSA agenda or sitting idly by and silently by and not having the moral courage to speak out, at least on that level. I don't think it takes a lot of courage to speak out on the DSA stated agenda on their website, even still. And we are waiting for the day that they have to take it down because they're going to realize that, politically it's a liability and the polls are showing it. And more importantly, they'll just adopt the strategy, which is let's lie to people. That was so woke 1.0 crazy. We don't believe what we said, and I don't believe.

0: they've changed for a minute. But in the case of Al Sayed claiming that Canada and Canada's economists, you know, he's saying that Canada's economists say Americans have a much higher standard of living and are far more prosperous than Americans. It's on Yahoo Finance. You know, this is a guy now that has been longing for his home country of Egypt, where his father grew up, and went every summer to visit, and the sense of community he felt there, and then goes about, you know, repeatedly trashing the country and hanging out with the guy that said America deserved 9/11 and hates America, Hassan Piker, his buddy. I mean, now, you know, after that, he comes out and says, we find tapes of him saying, you know, about America. He said, economic data shows us that if you want to achieve the American dream, well, you should move to Canada because it's twice as likely to happen there. Now, you can have your opinion, but your opinion is not necessarily factual. And in this case, it's not factual. Because yesterday, we mentioned that Abdul El Sayed has been urging Americans to move to Canada. Why does he even want to represent America if he thinks he has a better community in Egypt and a better shot at the American dream in Canada? Well, Canada pays the lowest percentage of their GDP because their GDP is not particularly high to begin with, because they don't even have a national defense like they once used to. Just like Europe is disintegrating before our eyes, Western Europe. And they have adopted radical socialism, climate alarmism, unfettered illegal immigration without assimilation. I've gone through this repeatedly. And, you know, but for Donald Trump, four more years of Biden, Harris, Mayorkas, open borders, it's probably game, set, match, and the country's over. In terms of, we weren't vetting any of these people. Over 200 countries. Countries with terror ties. And, you know, we know have good known terrorists in that they let in the country, and murderers and rapists and child molesters, other violent criminals. Anyway, so Abdul Sayed said that. Well, actually, economic data released just yesterday. Timing is perfect. You know, by Canada's nonpartisan Fraser Institute shows exactly the opposite of what El Sayed is claiming. Their study shows Americans are far more economically successful than Canadians. We have a higher standard of living. We earn significantly higher incomes. We are far more prosperous than our socialist Canadian neighbors to the north. And, you know, Yahoo Finance goes on to quote them saying, squandering the Canadian century part one, comparing the economic performance in Canada versus the U.S., and it compares the economic outcomes in the two countries by looking at living standards, incomes, employment, investment, productivity. And in every category, Canada has fallen further behind the U.S. Over the first quarter century. And in 1999, GDP per person was over $10,000 higher in the U.S. That has increased, by the way, to more than $23,000, meaning the gap in living standards between Canada and the U.S. has more than doubled. And on every measure, America smokes Canada. You want to live in Canada. Good luck with the single-payer healthcare system. There's a reason that people will spend their own money rather than go through that system to get into the American healthcare system. All right, it's a dangerous world. There's a lot of evil in it. And in some cases, people want to kill you and your family. There's only one option. 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But the FBI tells us that is 0.01% of the time. 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
0: You know what does suck? I'm just going to come out and say it. You know what sucks, Linda? I'm going to tell you.
16: You have to narrow
0: Donald Trump gets credit for nothing. Not saying you have to like him. But we had the biggest, most preventable national security disaster happen the last 4 years under Biden. You know, and look at the consequences. They've been severe. You know, if you look at $11 trillion in new investments, now we're going to make our own semiconductor chips, own pharmaceuticals, and automobile manufacturing is coming back to America. Those are high-paying career jobs for Americans. You know what really pisses me off, too? It pisses me off that everybody said that Iran should never have a nuclear weapon, but nobody had the courage to do what Donald Trump did. And the largest tax cut in history, anybody that gets a paycheck every week, two weeks, you can see it in your check, especially if you're middle class, lower middle class, they got the biggest cut. No tax on tips, overtime, Social Security. And you never, ever hear in the abusively biased and corrupt legacy media mob a word that Donald Trump has ever done a good thing. It's they pick on the most ridiculous, minuscule, insignificant, meaningless, you know, comments that he makes, mostly, frankly, him just having a good time entertaining himself with these idiots.
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1: All right, 25 till the top of the hour, 800-941-SHAWN if you want to be a part of the program. All right, for the second time now this week, the jury in the Lindsey Clancy case has told the judge they cannot reach a unanimous verdict. The judge responded by giving them more detailed instructions about when jurors can't agree. I would say this is clearly headed towards a mistrial. Doesn't surprise me in the at least. Look, the bottom line is what that probably means, and again, I'm reading tea leaves, experience has shown, there are a couple of the people on that jury that are dug in on maybe both sides. I don't know, but they can't come to a unanimous verdict. My guess is this ends in a hung jury. Everything we could possibly debate on this. The scary part is we're going to see a lot more. We'll refer to this as the Lindsey Clancy defenses that'll go on around the country. 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It is beginning to get under my skin. It's beginning to bother me, the fact that, you know, the narrative in this country, this is where the information crisis is so vital, and why shows like this and shows like Hannity on Fox, and there are others, I'm going to forget a bunch of people. They're going to get pissed. I'm not trying to do that. And for those that are educating their audiences and telling them the truth and not towing the abusively corrupt and biased legacy media mob talking points of trashing Trump at all costs, there is so much at stake in this election. It really is. I just keep going back to, you know, certain races. Troy Jackson, you know, the guy with this accused of a violent temper. You know, one woman in the state legislature that served with him said, yeah, he threw a water bottle at her. Never mind the allegation, specific allegation by somebody that says he witnessed him open hand slaps a woman. It's on tape. You can listen for it yourself. We've played it enough on this program. And then you got Abdul El-Sayed. And then you got Six Gender Tallarico. And God is non-binary. And biological men should play women's sports. And, you know, trans people, including biological men, need access to abortion. And a welcome mat at the southern border, you know, wants to run a vegan campaign in a cattle state, wants no drilling, and claims, you know, to be on par with Jesus at times, seemingly. You know, and Jesus was controversial, too. He's a radical. I think El-Sayed said that. Now, we told you about this issue with El-Sayed and, you know, saying he misses his home country of Egypt. Well, there's nothing preventing him from going back to his home country of Egypt. Nothing. I'm not preventing him from going back. If he loves it so much, why does he want to run in Michigan? What does he think he's going to accomplish? Why doesn't he run in Canada if he thinks that the American dream is more achievable in Canada? There is an interesting take on all of this that has emerged, though, and I thought the New York Post captured it very well in their editorial today, and that is that mainstream Democrats are now failing the Abdul El-Sayed test badly. They're flunking it. For starters, the establishment seems to be buying the creepy Michigan Senate candidate's pseudo-apology for his obscene justification back in March for a crazed Islamist attempt to slaughter children at a suburban Detroit Jewish day school. You know, hurt people. El-Sayed smugly told Michigan Jewish people twice in a video statement at the time, explaining that the perpetrator was upset. It sounds like rationalization to me. The perpetrator was upset, Ayman Ghazali, because his Hezbollah commander, a terrorist group, by the way, brother got killed in an Israel airstrike on a weapons depot. Well, they've been at war with Israel, the Hezbollah, for a long time and funded by Iran. So let's be real. You know, who's the victim? Who's the victim on October 7th? And that's another thing. You anti-Semites out there, you repulse me. You just do. I find you repulsive. I find you dumb and ignorant and repulsive. You know, oh, Bibi Netanyahu dictates Donald Trump's policies. I've known the man 30 years. Nobody dictates his policies. You know, in the lead up to Midnight Hammer, Epic Fury, I know for a fact Donald Trump talked to every single person he could, listened to every opinion available, and he does what he always does, and that's make up his own mind. Trump doctrine, very clear in the first term, wiped out ISIS, Soleimani, Baghdadi, dropped the mother of all bombs on Afghanistan, and there are these, you know, pseudo, you know, what do you call them? You know, woke right, you know, white nationalist supporting, anti-Semite supporting. You know, what would you expect America to do? Israel's a very small country. They're under fire. I've been there many times. They're under fire constantly. I've been there during conflict. Linda, you were on one of those trips. You were on the tunnel trip, if I recall. And yes. I remember when we were at Sderot, the border town with Gaza, which you can see with the naked eye, takes 12 seconds for a rocket to be fired out of Gaza into this small little town, a border town, with a fence separating it from Gaza. And, you know, you can see Gaza with the naked eye. And if a rocket's fired, it takes 12 seconds for that rocket to land in that town. When we went there, it was 2015. Again, we've been to Israel many times. When we went there, that town had previously been hit in the last decade prior to our arrival with 10,000 rockets in 10 years. You know, and I was stunned when I saw that the children had to play in underground bunker playgrounds. They couldn't play outside. They couldn't play in the sun because there's not enough time if a rocket's fired for them to escape. And sure enough, we went back to that town the next day. And what had happened overnight? They call it a kibbutz. A kibbutz is a neighborhood that we would refer to as a neighborhood in the U.S. And sure enough, a rocket was fired the night before. It was in the middle of hostilities, and we were there. We even had, at one point, I don't think I'm underestimating it, about 100 yards from us, a rocket landed, and, you know, we saw the big puff of smoke. That was a little bit of a reality check, wouldn't you say, Linda, at that one moment?
2: There were a few moments like that on that trip, yeah.
1: Mm-hmm. We went out with the IDF. These young men and women were so, you know, remarkably courageous and brave, and they're tough. I don't know. There's something about living with the reality that you may not survive and that your country's under a constant attack that just, it's a mind shift that I don't think, you know, entitled young people today could actually relate to. I'm not attacking young people. We want a safer world. Do we really want to be in a state of war? No. You know, this was the misconception of Lindsey Graham that he wanted. He's a warmonger. No, he doesn't want war. I don't want war. I wish there was no evil in this world. Then sure enough, we go down in the underground tunnels, and it's sophisticated. It turns out hundreds and hundreds and hundreds of miles of tunnels they built out. Money designated for hospitals and schools and infrastructure and, you know, things to make the lives of the people in Gaza better. And it's wasted on tunnels so that they can kill more, quote, Jews. And that's what they were used for. in the dark of the night. Then October 7th happens. The population is under 9 million people. Not a very large population. It's a small country of the size of New Jersey. And that country has been under fire forever. And then October 7th happens. 1,200 people killed. Never mind those raped and kidnapped and beheaded. Because that's all on tape, too, because I've seen it. And the IDF does not want to release it publicly. The families don't want their loved ones being seen that way, even if you pixel out their faces. And it's like, people say, well, that would be the 40, if you compare their population to ours, a little over 350 million last time I checked. I don't know off the top of my head. And that would be like 40,000 dead Americans in a day. What would you want America to do if that happened to this country? I know what I'd want our leadership to do. Obliterate whoever did it. Full stop. No questions. Kennedy, you're a warmonger. No. I believe in liberty and freedom that would be under attack. And I'd want to defend it and defend our way of life and not give in to radicalism and terrorism. Anyway, so this guy El Sayed is, you know, he makes these comments. And, you know, after this happens, you know, there's a justification for this crazed Islamist attempt to slaughter children at a suburban Detroit Jewish day school. Her people. Thinks he's a genius, a wordsmith. And on Sunday, he expressed some regret for those words, admitting that right after the attacks was the wrong time to be contextualizing the perp's motives. That is, he still believes the words were correct, and the Jewish people just weren't ready to hear it. They're being too specific in listening to his words. They're taking it too literally. He refuses to disavow Hassan Piker. You know, his toxic, as the New York Post put it rightly, anti-Americanism, overt hatred of, I take it as hatred. How do you blame America for 9/11? Unbelievable. You know, El Sayed regularly had Piker stumping for him. Piker was on, I guess, with Charlemagne the God and said, no, I was asked to go on the campaign trail. I'd never done that before. He was asked by El Sayed, his buddy. Top Democrats, where's Chuck Schumer? They sit by as El Sayed worms out of his ugly record, just like they did with Graham Plattner, just like they're doing with his temper-filled, temper-tantrum replacement, Graham Plattner 2.0, Troy Jackson, as they ignore the insanity of six-gender Tellerico. God is non-binary Tellerico, a welcome mat at the border, open border Tellerico. I mean, it's insane. I've gone through all this. This is a prescription for ruining the country. And this is, you know, for as weak as some Republicans are, and Linda and I have been debating this privately. Maybe we'll bring it on the air later. You know, she thinks it's a uniparty. I'm not going to speak for her. I'll let her speak later. And I'm like, no, because there's no Republican that believes this. Yes, there are weak Republicans. But they're not supporting this absolute madness and insanity. I don't know one. And to their credit, they're speaking out against it. Can they be stronger on the SAVE Act? Hell yeah. I wish they would. I wish they had Trump's backbone of steel. I wish they did. Town Hall had a piece. We found every 9/11 tweet El Sayed didn't want you to see. You know, why is it? Do you think fake news CNN is going to go through all of this? I don't think so. Think anybody on ABC, NBC, CBS, they think they're going to go through this? I don't think so. I don't think any of it's happening. You know, it is unbelievable. You know, El Sayed's deleted tweets about 9/11 and the attacks over the years. The best part is he's tried to turn the deadliest terror attack into this both sides argument, saying 9/11 was awful, but our justified war against terrorism, a long campaign of self-defense, was somehow equally atrocious. What were we supposed to do for the 2,977 dead Americans 25 years ago? What are we supposed to, we're supposed to take it and put a smile on our face and just say, well, it's justifiable? No. There is evil in this world. By ignoring evil in the last century, And that means Mao, you know, Hassan Piker likes to dress up as Mao. Weird. Mao killed tens of millions. Stalin, same thing. In Russia, communism. You know, the same thing. Hitler, Germany, Nazism. Mussolini, fascism. Kojo, Japan. Pol Pot, the killing fields. In the last century, the estimate is over 100 million dead human souls in the name of some ism. And we're not going to fight back against it. We're just going to take it, and we're going to be good people. And we're just not going to respond in kind. Wow. Abdul El-Sayed, the fact U.S. government continues to pit the Afghan people against 9/11 families is appalling. All are victims, he said. The hypocrisy of the U.S. war on terror. Wow. Blaming us. Defending America should never have meant responding to tribalistic grievance with tribalistic grievance. Wow. It should be meant by embracing the ideals that transcend it. I mourn the 3,000 lives, the 6,000 injuries. Tomorrow I'll mourn the 1 million lives of injuries and infrastructure devastation in three countries. COVID-19 has taken over 3,000 American lives, more than 9/11. This guy is dangerous. Tallarico is dangerous. Troy Jackson is dangerous. This DSA movement is dangerous. And you got 62 days until Election Day. What are you going to do about it? Because if you don't get yourself and motivate yourself and do your part, then we're going to get the worst government we ever dreamed of. And America, as we know it, risks never being the same again. That's overstating the case, Hannity. I don't think so. I don't think so at all. All right, everybody needs a home security system. Now you can have a reactive one.
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1: All right, when we come back, all right, Lindsey Clancy trial. They can't reach a verdict for the second time, sent back to deliberate. We'll get Greg Jarrett's take. On this 25th anniversary year of 9/11, our friends at the Tunnel to Towers Foundation honor the heroes like New York City Police Department Detective Eric Michael Calleja. Calleja dreamed of being a police officer and fulfilled that dream by joining the NYPD in 1994. Now, he worked his way up to the rank of detective, and he answered the call after September 11th, serving at Ground Zero in the many months that followed. In 2022, sadly, he was diagnosed with multiple cancers tied to his heroic service. 5 months later, he sadly passed away. 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
26: It may be the
0: the jury's last chance. Only Sobrady, Fox News, after telling the judge for the second time they're deadlocked at the Lindsay Clancy murder trial in Massachusetts, Plymouth Superior Court Judge William Sullivan delivering what's referred to as the dynamite instruction, a last push before a possible mistrial.
2: It urges a consensus, with Sullivan telling the jury no future group can do better than this one.
3: There is no reason to suppose that the case will ever be submitted to 12 persons more intelligent, more impartial, or more competent to decide it.
2: Nine women and three men are deciding between first or second degree murder, manslaughter, or finding Clancy not criminally responsible for killing her three children.
0: Fox's Grinnell Scott, day five of deliberations. President Trump isn't ruling out more strikes on Iran, but also says the renewed attacks won't last for too long.
4: We have controlled and we are controlling the Hormuz Strait.
0: Iran still claims it controls the strait and responded to yesterday's airstrikes by launching missiles and drones at U.S. allies. U.S. energy firms are pledging to invest billions of dollars in Venezuela's oil fields as part of a deal with the Trump administration.
6: Several American oil companies were on hand for a signing ceremony in Caracas between interim Venezuelan President Delcy Rodriguez and U.S. Energy Secretary Chris Wright, establishing new partnerships.
7: These are critical in starting this ball rolling of peace, opportunity, and prosperity for everyone in Venezuela.
6: The commitments from U.S. firms follows a historic agreement between Rodriguez and the Trump administration to develop more than a dozen oil fields with reserves of 65 billion barrels.
0: Fox's Jared Halpern at the White House. Critics question the legality of the partnership, and industry analysts say it could take years to develop oil production. Wall Street snaps a losing streak, the Dow up 294 at the bell. 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
0: Police in California searching for a 14-year-old girl and her father following the murder of a baby.
29: The Monterey County Sheriff's Office says a newborn baby was found dead on the side of a road August 1st with signs of trauma. Now arrest warrants have been issued for the baby's 14-year-old mother. Yeah, the teenager's father, 38-year-old Sergio Galvez Perez, who investigators say is also the father of the baby. We're told a breakthrough in the case came when flock cameras identify the car related to the investigation, which was registered to Perez and his wife, who's also been arrested and charged with child endangerment. Jeff Manasso, Fox News.
0: The largest school district in the U.S. now has a temporary ban on the use of generative AI for students through 8th grade.
30: We must ask, what helps our children learn? How can we protect their developing minds? And how do we prepare them for a world in which new technologies will be increasingly built into it?
0: New York City mayors are on Mamdani rolling out the one-year AI moratorium and new limits on screen time for younger students. Students in Seattle heading back to class after a teacher strike is avoided.
31: The Seattle Education Association and Seattle Public Schools reaching a tentative agreement late Tuesday, preventing thousands of teachers from striking and a delay of the first day of school.
32: Well, I think it was just coming back to the table and reminding ourselves that we're bargaining for our students, we're bargaining for our members, our educators.
31: Davina Diaz, a lead bargainer with the teachers union, speaking with Seattle's Fox 13 News. Ben Schuldner, Seattle Public Schools superintendent.
33: Knowing that all sides really were trying to put kids first, I think it just made sure that we did whatever we could.
31: According to the union, both sides agreed on more than 50 issues, including higher wages, class size, and better support for special education.
0: Fox's Christian Goodwin, that 3-year deal still needs to be ratified by the school board and the union. I'm Lisa Brady, Fox News.
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13: Weather Channel forecast for the Midlands. A late season heat wave continues as we're going to hold on to sunshine today. Sticky 96. Light northeast breeze. Partly cloudy warm tonight, 74. Sweltering dry conditions Thursday with sunshine, 95. Dry sunny skies on Friday with a high 96. The ridge starts to break down and a trough approaches just in time for the Labor Day weekend. Richard DeWedding at the Weather Channel.
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0: Politico asked a whole bunch of people who are thinking about running in 2028, you among them, whether they'd go on with Piker. You said yes, and why?
1: So I can give him a 2x4 upside his head.
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4: 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And so is the countdown. T-minus 62 days till election day.
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4: 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More behind-the-scenes information on breaking news and more bold, inspired solutions for America. 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
6: All right, we have breaking news right at this moment. It appears that the jurors have been excused for the day in the Lindsey Clancy trial. Earlier today, they did tell the judge for the second time that they are unable to come to a unanimous decision. You know, to their credit, they've gone back now for a second time and spent an enormous amount of time trying to take the judge's instructions seriously. When they came out earlier today and said they were unable to come to a unanimous decision, the judge kind of amplified what should happen when jurors cannot agree. We're going to be joined by Greg Jarrett, getting reaction to all this in a second. But let me play what went down earlier today. They now have been sent home after another deadlock. They're dismissed for the day after being instructed by the judge to go back for a second time. Here's how that played out earlier today.
7: Present for the record, 12 deliberating jurors and 6 alternates in the matter of Commonwealth versus Lindsey Clancy. All other parties are present.
8: All right. Thank you, Madam Clerk. Members of the jury, I've got your question. The question, or probably more of a statement than a question, saying after much deliberation, we are still unable to come to a unanimous decision. Now, based on that, I'm going to give you another instruction, all right? And it's this. Our Constitution and laws provide that in a criminal case, the principal way for deciding questions of fact is by the verdict of a jury. In most cases, perhaps strictly speaking, in all cases, absolute certainty cannot be attained, nor is it expected. The verdict to which a juror agrees must be their own, the result of their own convictions, and not a mere acquiescence in the conclusions of their fellow jurors. Yet, in order to bring 12 minds to a unanimous result, you must examine the questions submitted to you with candor and with proper regard and deference and respect to the opinions of each other. You should consider that it is desirable that the case be decided, and that you have been selected in the same manner and from the same source from which any future jury would be. There is no reason to suppose that the case will ever be submitted to 12 persons more intelligent, more impartial, or more competent to decide it, or that more or clearer evidence will be produced. And with this in mind, it's your duty to decide the case if you can do it conscientiously. In order to make a decision more attainable, the law imposes the burden of proof on one party or the other in all cases. In the present case, a criminal case, the burden of proof is on the Commonwealth to establish every element of the crime charge beyond reasonable doubt. If you are left in doubt of any element of the crime, the defendant is entitled to the benefit of the doubt and must be acquitted. However, in conferring together, you ought to pay proper respect to each other's opinions and listen with an open mind to each other's arguments. Thus, where there is disagreement, jurors for acquittal should consider whether a doubt in their own minds is a reasonable one if it makes no impression on the minds of others who are equally honest, equally intelligent, and who have heard the same evidence with the same attention, with an equal desire to arrive at the truth, and who have taken the same oath as jurors. On the other hand, jurors for conviction ought seriously to ask themselves whether they may not reasonably doubt the correctness of a judgment that is not concurred in by other members of the jury, and whether they should distrust the weight or adequacy of the evidence that fails to convince the minds of fellow jurors. With that, I now ask you to return to your deliberations with these thoughts in mind. Thank you.
6: All right, that was earlier today. Now the jury has been sent home and will reconvene tomorrow at 9 a.m. for day six of deliberation. Joining us now, Fox News contributor, Fox News legal analyst, number one New York Times bestselling author, our friend Greg Jarrett is with us. Now, my understanding is that there's only one more time that the jury can come back and say they can't reach a unanimous verdict, that the judge can mandate them to go back and deliberate. So it seems that they're trying. I mean, they've spent an inordinate amount of time since the first time they went to the judge doing more deliberations. Then they came back today and they said, we're not getting there. And then the judge gave them the instructions we just played. Now they've continued that for hours, and now they have

0: charge. They call it something different in Massachusetts, but that's what it is. And Sullivan was reading an approved instruction from the higher courts in Massachusetts that have litigated, you know, dynamite charges and have said, here's what you can say. And so the judge strictly read what can be said. Don't abandon your convictions, but go back in there and seriously consider opposing views and then reassess your own position. And that's, you know, that's a common sense instruction. A deadlocked jury does not necessarily mean that a verdict cannot be reached because, you know, Sean, we don't know what the numbers are in the jury room. Is it 6-6? Is it 9-3? Is it 11-1? And in whose favor? If there's a single holdout, then, yeah, there's a greater chance of unanimity one way or the other. We also don't really know the dynamics in that jury room. Momentum can change over time. Just how adamant or firm are each side? Are some jurors persuadable? Might a compromise resolve the impasse? And what would the compromise be? The lesser included second-degree murder or the involuntary manslaughter, Sean, as you suggest? Now, having said that, you know, this case is somewhat unique because it's the kind of defense which is rare, and it's centered on something controversial, a postpartum illness. And that tends to evoke strong passions on either side. There seems to be little middle ground. You either believe it or you don't. And that may be where the jury is. They're split, but they're vehement and uncompromising in their opinions. So, in fact, we could be headed for a mistrial.
1: I'd say the odds lean heavily in favor of that. We were both on the same page, and obviously you hold more weight on this topic because it's your background, your area of expertise. Not only were you a practicing lawyer, but, you know, all the years you have been involved in high-profile cases, this is not your first rodeo. You have covered these cases comprehensively. You know, going back to the O.J. Simpson case, for crying out loud. So, you know, my interpretation of this is they are probably hopelessly deadlocked, but they're trying. And I give them credit for trying, but then I get into this whole other issue, which only I think I'll bring up, which is, you know, the jury pool in Massachusetts is not exactly lean conservative.
0: Right.
1: And that might mean they are more susceptible to some of the defense's arguments. I do believe, as you do, that the burden of proof that was rightly, and the judge pointed it out, on the Commonwealth, that level, that intent was proven. But I can understand people, you know, trying their best, and yet they can't get there. They listen to the defense. They listen to the arguments of the defense and some of their expert witnesses. So it's hard to predict, but I think we're probably looking at a hung jury. That's my best guess. Agree?
0: Yeah, I agree wholeheartedly. And part of the problem is, and you allude to this, it's obviously a complicated case both factually and legally. Because to convict Clancy of first-degree murder, the jury has to be unanimous in its decision beyond any reasonable doubt that Clancy was two things. Number one, sane under the legal definition. And number two, that she was capable of forming criminal intent to take the lives of her three children and did so either with premeditation or extreme atrocity or cruelty. That's how the statute in Massachusetts reads. Given the conflicting evidence and the contradictory expert testimony presented at trial, it's not easy to achieve unanimity on both the facts and the law. In fact, it's quite hard. Because on the one hand, the defense did offer credible evidence of severe mental illness brought about by postpartum depression, then exacerbated by quote-unquote bad doctors and over-medication that arguably made her condition worse. Did she really suffer a singular psychotic event that drove her to kill? On the other hand, the prosecution presented persuasive psychiatric testimony that called into doubt the claimed psychosis. You had two experts in rebuttal who called it nonsense, especially in light of the evidence.

0: that she used her computer, for example, to research the amount of time she needed to distract her husband's whereabouts to carry out the killings in his absence. Now, that takes a certain amount of willfulness and deliberation, and that supports the murder charge. And in fact, in closing arguments, the lead prosecutor did an impressive job of laying out the critical timelines involved. So this is not an easy case by any stretch.
1: What did you think of the defense attorney specifically attacking me by name and the men on my show, which includes you, and then attacking Nancy Grace, a victim, a crime victim herself, 19, engaged, fiance, brutally murdered, I mean, nearly destroyed her whole life and turned her into a victim's advocate and then later a prosecutor. You know, the queen of mean. And I've had many women commenting on this case. You were on with some of them.
0: Yes. You know, I saw Reddington's remarks, Hannity and his men. And
1: I guess you're one of my men. You're one of my, we got a posse going on here. I don't know.
0: What Reddington forgets is that he's a man and there are men on the jury, as if they can't be fair and impartial and objective. I stand by the comments I made last Friday night on your program that Reddington apparently didn't like. He put forth, I said it at the time, a compelling case for insanity, but then he stumbled during a wandering closing argument. That's my opinion, at least. You know, and I...
1: The worst thing he said is the prosecution is destroying the soul of this woman.
0: Right.
1: And then he also said, she never did a thing wrong in her life. She's such a good mother. I'm like, really? What about the souls of the kids? And what good mother kills their kid, even if it was, you know, under duress?
0: Yeah, when you say something patently absurd and arguably offensive, and I think those comments were, you run the risk of alienating jurors, and you squander your most valuable asset, which is credibility. You know,
1: well said.
0: Lashed out at you and your program, and I guess myself and Nancy Grace, because he didn't like the criticism. That tells me he's not only thin-skinned, but the critique that was leveled at him may have resonated with him as accurate. And there's an old saying, the best closing argument I ever gave was in the car ride home after the trial.
1: You know, there's a great saying attributed to Ben Franklin, the sting in any rebuke is the truth. Maybe it was the truth that bugged him. Greg, we really appreciate your time. Thanks for being with us. We'll take calls, by the way, when we get back. Later on, Big and Rich will be on the program. 800-941-SHAWN if you want to be a part of the program. Everybody needs, in this day and age, a home security system. Now, some systems are reactive. They're designed for, after the break-in.
2: Mr. or Mrs. Smith, somebody broke into your home.
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1: When we come back, we'll hit the phones. I'm getting a little tapped out on Lindsey Clancy, but, you know, Linda, I kind of feel that this is a fait accompli, don't you? I do. I feel like...
15: In what way?
1: Going here? In other words, it's going to be a hung jury.
15: I mean, I don't agree with that.
1: Okay. You don't want to agree with anything. We're having a big fight before the show. We'll get into this later. You think... It's a uniparty. Republicans and Democrats are the same. I'm like, well, if they were a uniparty, then they'd be DSA. Well,
15: no, the DSA is its own party.
1: Okay, no. The DSA controls the entire Democratic Party. The entire Democratic Party.
15: I don't know about that.
1: You should go, When Linda's mad, she has these passive-aggressive little symptoms.
15: I'm never passive-aggressive. I'm just aggressive. There is no passive. Everybody knows where I stand. It's not a surprise.
1: That's your way of saying I'm pissed off.
15: Bless your heart. It's the same thing as bless your heart.
1: Well, I had to teach you bless your heart because you...
15: Right, but now that I know it, it's a good analogy for you.
1: No, it's a good analogy for you because for 25 years you tried to give up cursing for Lent and you failed and you've fallen. And now you decided to give up because you're too weak to give up the one thing that you really don't want to give up, which is cussing, which, by the way, you break that within 10 minutes every Lent. I got to take a break. We'll come back. 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
1: All right, 25 now till the top of the hour. 800-941-SEAN if you want to be a part of the program. So born on America's darkest day, 9/11/01, the Tunnel to Towers Foundation. They have been helping American heroes ever since. Now, heroes like Army Sergeant Mario Nelson. Now, he served in the National Guard, volunteered at Ground Zero after the 9/11 attacks. And later, Mario enlisted full-time in the Army and was deployed to Iraq. Now, Mario made the ultimate sacrifice. Sadly, he was tragically killed by a rocket-propelled grenade. Now, in this 25th anniversary year of 9/11, now we continue to honor the cost of service and the enduring legacy of those who gave everything for our country, our communities, and our freedom. Now, Mario did leave behind his wife and daughter, and after his death, his wife even began helping others to heal from their grief and their trauma. Now, the Tunnel to Towers Foundation, because of your generosity, was able to recognize the sacrifice of this family and provide them with a mortgage-free home. Now, you can help even more families like the Nelsons, and your donation today can make a world of difference in honoring their service and keeping their memory alive. 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It's the letter T, the number two, the letter T.org, the letter T, number two, letter T.org for the Tunnel to Towers Foundation. All right, let's get on our busy telephones. Kenny is in North Carolina. Kenny, hi, how are you? Glad you called. Are you going to vote for the guy that let out the person that was responsible for that for the murder of a number of people, apparently?
2: I was going to talk about the Lindsey Clancy thing. Like, people are talking about how there's only three men on the jury, and that's up to them to kind of sway it. And it really wasn't. I mean, as a Gen Z, I kind of seen this as a downstream effect of the culture war. Basically, you go anywhere with, you know, modern women and stuff, and this will happen. I went to a party yesterday and kind of, like, just started talking about it, and the whole room went one way. It's not the way that you or I would want it to. And I watched how men who I respected and knew kind of just stood by and, like, went quiet. And so I think that we're going to be seeing a lot more stuff like this in the future. Sorry. And basically that we're basically seeing these people not acting on justice and principles, but after their beliefs or how they feel it happened. And, you know, this is becoming a larger issue with court America.
1: Kenny, I did this whole thing yesterday where we had both sides of this debate on, Nancy Grace and Tiffany Smiley. And I did it because of the very reason that you're bringing up here, which is we're going to see a lot more of this. And I think the fact that lawyers around the country are watching this unfold and watching the public reaction to this is only fueling their fire for, quote, their clients. And I think you'll see a lot more of the insanity defense. However, let me tell you another thing. And I've mentioned this many, many times, and I mentioned it earlier today. Jurisdictions matter. There's a reason that people go judge shopping. Now, the jurisdiction in Massachusetts is what it is, and I'm not disparaging the jury in any way. I'll just believe that they gave it their all. They were took their responsibility seriously. But when you have in Massachusetts not a single elected Republican in Washington and a governor that just signed a bill that allows abortion up to the moment of birth, the jury pool is not exactly conservative or as conservative in your state of North Carolina, my free state of Florida. So we'll see what happens. But I do appreciate your call, Kenny. I think you are right. Jerry is in Texas. God bless Texas. Jerry, how are you? You're not voting for six gender Tellerico. God is non-binary. Trans biological men should have access to abortion, are you?
3: You don't have to worry about that, Sean. We greetings from the great state of Texas, by the way. I'm still mad at you for choosing Florida over Texas, by the way. But we'll let bygones be bygones.
1: Oh, wait a minute. I am an honorary Texan. Rick Perry made me one, so I'm very grateful.
3: We accept you for that. We appreciate that. On this Crazy Clancy case. I just want to congratulate you and thank you for finally getting people to focus on what really matters in this whole case. It's not about evidence. It's not about facts. And this is, the focus is on, this is a Massachusetts court. These are Massachusetts jurors, a super blue, ultra liberal state with just, they've just shown in the past, their officials and everyone, their governor, you just mentioned the ban on abortion right up to birth, or allowing abortion right up to birth. They don't have a great interest in justice or law and order or accountability or concern for life. I'm even now hearing people talking about, well, this was a mercy killing. My God, what are you talking about? A mercy killing. Look at these white women outside the courtroom. I mean, focused entirely on victimization, empathy, compassion for Clancy. They can't digest the facts or the evidence, and so they just go to all of this emotional garbage. They lack total common sense about this. And she clearly, I thought the prosecution did a great job in the final argument, just blowing up the whole idea that she didn't have any control. She manipulated the crap out of that family and manipulated her husband. I mean, she knew what she was doing. Now, has she got emotional problems and mental issues? Of course, she does. But not to the point that she didn't know that was wrong. And she certainly showed it again when she so supposedly climbs out of the window, puts a couple of superficial cuts on herself. As a nurse, she knows where the arteries are, and drops down and tries to act like she tried to commit suicide. All just a bogus bunch of bull.
1: Well, it goes again to the venue. It goes to the jurisdiction. It goes to the state where a trial is being held. I could tell you right now, I would expect a very different outcome in your state of Texas or my free state of Florida. That's why people go judge shopping. That's why they go venue shopping. That's why I worry about judicial activism so much. I mean, it should be about the law. And in this case, the burden of proof was on the prosecution. Did they show intent? I think sending the husband out and calling the pharmacy ahead of time if they have children's Miralax and then calling him in the process of killing the kids shows that she was kind of in her right mind and had a degree of consciousness and awareness of what she was doing. But that's my thought. The worst thing that was said in this whole trial, this whole process, came from her attorney. And one is he attacked my friend Nancy Grace, a victim at 19 of her fiance being murdered. It changed her entire life in ways you can't imagine. And if you want to watch the podcast, it's on my podcast. She tells the whole painful story. But the worst thing is when that defense attorney, Mr. Reddington, my buddy who attacked me, actually said, she's never done a thing wrong in her whole life. She's a good mother.
4: This young lady did nothing wrong in her life.
1: Nothing in her whole life.
4: She was a nurse.
1: Nurse?
4: A daughter?
1: Knew about drugs? Wife?
4: And a darn good mother.
1: Darn good mother. Darn good mother, by definition, doesn't kill her children. Mm. And I'll add one other thing. Then when he said, and the prosecution over there, they ripped the soul out of this woman.
4: I told you in the opening statement that this is a prosecution that has ripped the soul out of this girl. This is what they had. This is their family. How does this turn into this? How? Because of the damn medicine and the lousy medical care that she got. You can troop as many paid experts as you want to come in here and tell the jury, oh, well, she didn't say that she heard voices inside her head. She said she heard voices from outside her head. She said she was making chicken McNuggets. There was a bowl on the sofa. She wasn't making chicken McNuggets. She said something. As I think and I muse and I try real hard to tell you what my opinion is, that this woman was acting in her right mind.
1: What about the soul of the three kids?
3: Exactly.
1: I don't particularly like this guy. Jerry, appreciate you, man. God bless you. All right, quick break. Right back to our busy phones. Our toll-free telephone number is 800-941-SHAWN if you want to be a part of the program as we continue.
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0: 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We'll stay in Texas. We have Ricardo on the line. What's up, Ricardo?
1: Hopefully I sound better now.
0: What's going on, Ricardo? Glad you called, sir.
1: Thank you very, very much. I first have to start and say I hope I don't turn into a bumbling idiot because you're one of my heroes.
0: You're talking to a friend. I want everyone to know that we are all friends on this program. Let not your heart be troubled. Our audience is understanding and wants to hear what you have to say.
1: Yeah, but I have to say something real quick to you. I never met any of my grandparents. They all died in the Holocaust. I take the term Holocaust because it makes it sound inevitable. And when I hear you speak of your support of Israel and the Jewish people, I truly believe that you have a place reserved in heaven for the righteous of all times. You really, really do to me.
0: You know, I don't think I should get special props, and this is not false humility, for standing up for simply what is right. It's not complicated for me. You know, without getting into religious doctrine, as a Christian, you know, our Savior was Jewish. The apostles that he chose, his chosen apostles, were Jewish. His cousin, John the Baptist, was Jewish. And he came to save all of humanity from our sins. And whether you believe he's the Mashiach, the Messiah, I believe that Jesus is the bridge. I am the way, the truth, and the life. And that he came to reconcile and sacrifice his life, suffer, die, and was buried for our sins. And that man was Jewish. I believe in Judeo-Christian ethics, the very ones that built this country. But I don't want to digress. What's on your mind today?
1: Anyway, I have been a psychiatrist for 50 years, and I've testified usually in favor of the prosecution because I am appalled when people use psychiatric excuses to escape the consequences of their behavior. Having said that, after 50 years of doing this, you do realize sometimes that these people's brains get hijacked by mental illness. And they truly, truly believe while they are mentally ill that they are doing the right thing. And they can be scheming, and they can be lying, they can be devious. But what is happening to them is that the brain is hijacked for a period of time due to chemical changes, whatever happens in their brain. But their brain is hijacked. And then, you know, many, many years ago, we had to decide, is this person evil or is this person crazy? And I guess this is the debate in this case, that, you know, you have to sometimes understand that while they were engaged in these actions, they are insane. They're not in control of their reasoning. I have been involved in cases. Another case that I had was very dramatic to me because it was when I was in South Texas, I had this little schizophrenic guy who was convinced, because of the voices in his head and his delusions, that his mother was not really his mother, but it was an alien that had acquired the body of his mother, and he almost beat his elderly mother to death, and he believed he was doing the right thing. So,
0: I just don't have enough time to go through what sounds like a fascinating life and history you have, but I want to get this question asked. Do you believe that this woman taking the steps to send her husband out and calling him to make sure you still stayed out, and the things that she looked up on the internet, which we've gone over exhaustively, do you think that she knew what she was doing?
1: What happens is I think she believed she was doing the right thing. This is what's crazy about it. This is what...
0: So what would your verdict be, because I have to run?
1: Huh?
0: What would your verdict be, because I have to run?
1: Okay, I would... If she is an insane, at the time of the alleged offense, and she would have to be permanently under the care of the courts. So,
0: all right, I got to run. I appreciate your call and all the good work you've done in your life. It sounds like you've led a very fascinating life. And these, you know, I don't think every case is cut and dry. And I do believe in mental illness. And I do believe people lose their minds. But I think by definition, to kill someone, you have to be a little crazy. So there's that factor, too. 800-941-SHAWN if you want to be a part of the program. 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
4: Sleep on it at least one more night on Lisa Brady, Fox News. The judge just sending the jury home at the Lindsey Clancy murder trial in Massachusetts after a fifth day of deliberations.
5: Thank you for your time, your commitment to this case. I'm going to ask you to come back tomorrow morning, 9 o'clock, resume your deliberations.
4: This only about 2 hours after the jury told the judge, William Sullivan, for the second time since yesterday, that they could not reach a unanimous decision. He told them to try again, using instructions that are considered a final push before possibly declaring a mistrial if they still can't reach a verdict. Clancy is using an insanity defense over the killing of her three young children. President Trump is signaling renewed airstrikes on Iran won't last for long, telling reporters the U.S. took out new equipment they tried to build along the Strait of Hormuz. Iran striking back against U.S. allies.
6: President Trump insists gas prices will also fall as soon as the conflict is over.
7: Which I don't think will be very much longer. I don't know how much more they can take.
6: But the president warns he is not allowing the midterm elections in November to drive his decision-making on ending the war.
4: Fox's Jared Halpern at the White House. The president's former daughter-in-law, Vanessa Trump, in court with her boyfriend, Tiger Woods, as he pleaded no contest to two charges, including reckless driving, in a DUI case stemming from a rollover crash near his Florida home in March.
8: Now, at the time of the crash, Woods failed multiple field sobriety tests and had two hydrocodone pills in his pocket.
4: Fox's Dana Marie McNichol at the courthouse in Stewart. Prosecutors deny any special treatment.
8: The state attorney said Woods' case was difficult to prosecute because they had to prove he was impaired while driving. He said a doctor's report revealed Woods built up a tolerance to the pain medication.
4: Woods was fined $1,500 and his driver's license suspended for 5 years. However, he could still drive a golf cart in Florida, where it doesn't require a license if you're at least 18. 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
4: A proposed constitutional amendment to cap the number of U.S. Supreme Court justices at 9 has just failed to advance in the U.S. House, proposed by Republican Congressman Dusty Johnson, who says politics are behind Democrat calls to alter the court.
12: Republicans want to document Democratic views about expanding the court. Democratic leaders characterize this as a gotcha vote. They say Republicans are trying to score political points.
4: Fox's Chad Pergram on Capitol Hill. The proposal needed 2/3 majority to pass. Only one Democrat voted in favor, North Carolina's Don Davis. The House Minority Leader says a previous vote by 2 Democrats siding with Republicans blindsided the party and requires a serious response.
13: This week, Washington Congresswoman Marie Glusenkamp-Perez and Maine Congressman Jared Golden voted with Republicans for a procedural rule allowing several messaging bills to come to the floor for a vote. The bills included a condemnation of socialism and one meant to protect Maine's lobster industry. Both Democrats signaled protection of that industry is what they were supporting. Afterward, Minority Leader Hakeem Jeffries said their vote was a significant breach of trust, that they've asked the Committee on Caucus Rules to consider their actions. The minority party typically votes against the majority party's rule votes, and crossing the aisle to help the other side is rare. Jessica Rosenthal, Fox News.
4: U.S. Energy Secretary Chris Wright traveling to Venezuela, where multiple oil companies, including Chevron, signed investment deals today.
14: The catalyst for transforming Venezuela is energy. The catalyst for improving the life conditions of Americans, our hemisphere, and everyone in the world is to massively expand energy production around the world.
4: Energy firms pledging to invest billions in Venezuela's oil fields as part of a deal with the Trump administration. Just getting word, Hurricane Lowell is now a Category 5 storm in the Pacific. It's centered about 445 miles south of Hilo, Hawaii. I'm Lisa Brady. This is Fox News.
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16: Weather Channel forecast for the Midlands. A late season heat wave continues as we're going to hold on to sunshine today. Sticky 96. Light northeast breeze. Partly cloudy warm tonight, 74. Sweltering dry conditions Thursday with sunshine, 95. Dry sunny skies on Friday with a high 96. The ridge starts to break down and a trough approaches just in time for the Labor Day weekend. Richard DeWetting at the Weather Channel.
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0: Politico asked a whole bunch of people who were thinking about running in 2028, you among them, whether they'd go on with Piker. You said yes, and why?
1: So I can give him a 2x4 upside his head.
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4: 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And so is the countdown. 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
4: 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More behind-the-scenes information on breaking news. And more bold, inspired solutions for America. Stay right here for our final news roundup and information overload.
6: All right, news roundup and information overload. 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If you want to join us, as we've been telling you, the jury telling the judge for the second time in the Lindsey Clancy case, they are unable to reach a verdict, and the judge sending them back for deliberations, and that's where we are. Let me get to some phone calls here. Later on, we have Big and Rich joining us. You know, it's a phenomenon that's happening, and that is artificial intelligence. People are using it, and they're creating literally millions of songs. Some of them have charted number one. They're not real people. Where's the soul in music? It's like, oh, okay, well, we'll have a robot do it. Just like people have robots that they're dating. I'm like, okay, that's a little weird to me, a little strange to me. But anyway, we'll check in with them. This is a big deal because now you're talking about intellectual property, and it's going to get dicey. Like any new technology, it could be used for good or evil. You can use artificial intelligence. The medical community is using it. I'm pretty confident, and I'm being very conservative in this estimate. Within the next decade, we'll eradicate cancer. How? Because they will be able to. But no, what the greatest radiologist in our country will be unable to see on a scan, AI will be able to see. And as my friend Gary Brecker says, they'll be able to catch a cancer at stage zero when there's like just a couple of cells. And obviously, the earlier you detect cancer in your body, the greater the odds that you're going to beat it and live longer. All right, let's get to our phones. All right, we have other topics we're going to talk about here. We have Roy in Tennessee. What's up, Roy? How are you?
7: Hey, Sean. Hey, now that SCOTUS has allowed the ballroom to continue, I had this idea for Trump's next construction project.
6: Obama's
7: hideous library, and we've seen the plans for Trump's beautiful presidential library. But poor Joe Biden, he's no longer a useful idiot. He's struggling to raise the funds for his presidential library. I think Trump should step up to the plate to build Biden's presidential library in Delaware. The name of the library would be the Joe Biden Crime Family Library and Center for Political Corruption Research. The facility would be dedicated to memorialize the corruption for the last 10 years, featuring many of the actual documents and videos chronicling the political sabotage of the Trump administration.
6: Why would President Trump want to ever waste his time on doing something like that?
7: Well, I think it's...
6: I mean, honestly, he's... Yeah. First of all, he's full-time president. We've got a big election in 62 days. I want his attention elsewhere. And, you know, we're going to come back after a little Labor Day break, and we're all going to realize that we've got to, you know, we've got to draw our attention and bring our friends and family and coworkers and neighbors and strangers along with us and make them realize that the stakes are pretty high this midterm election. I would agree. I would argue the most important in our lifetime. And I've said it before, but nothing compares to this one. So, you know, as far as the Bidens, I have so checked that box. Do I think there should be accountability? Yeah, I do. Is it my top priority? It at this point is not. Saving our country is my top priority, should be our top priority. You know, there comes a point in your life, Roy, and I think you'll agree with me, because I love the people of Tennessee, and the people of Tennessee just remind me of everything that's great in the country. And there comes a point in your life where it's not about us, it's about others. You know, this radio show is a family, and it's like a club. And I'm honored to be a member of the club, just a member. But we all are, you know, we're spokes in a wheel. Not one of us can save anything. Combined together, you know, collectively, not in the socialist communist sense, you know, we can restore American greatness. That's what I care about. You know, we do have an obligation to leave this country better off than we found it. And our future for our children and our grandchildren is hanging in the balance in so many different ways. Roy, appreciate you, man. God bless you. 800-941-SHAWN if you want to be a part of the program. Jennifer in the Live Free or Die state of New Hampshire. What's up, Jennifer? How are you? You know, Sig Sauer is the largest manufacturer in your state. Isn't that amazing?
8: It is amazing, and I actually used to work for a gun manufacturing company in this great state of New Hampshire years ago.
6: Well, we can win that Senate seat in New Hampshire. We just can.
8: Yes, we can. The reason for my call today is I am really upset with the fact that all these political ads that are coming out are scaring the American people because they're calling this Trump's war with Iran, and it's not a war. A Constitution states that Congress is the only one that have the authority to declare war. And I don't recall Congress voting to declare war in this situation. And it's called Operation Epic Fury because it's an operation. It's not a war. But they keep, I wish they'd have less fear-mongering and fewer political games and start working on getting things done for the American people. This is just wrong.

0: doctrine is. Just go back to his first term. Yeah, he does not believe in forever wars. He has worked steadfastly to keep boots off the ground in Iran in this conflict. We have decimated them militarily. Now, the real impact is happening economically. We had Scott Bessent on TV last night going into great specificity and detail on that. And but the Trump doctrine in the first term, what did he do? He defeated ISIS, the caliphate, and he did it in with hardly any recognition, and he bombed them to smithereens. And now he took off the table something Democrats used to support, which is preventing Iran from ever getting or achieving their ambition of a nuclear weapon. That benefits the entire world. And he's accomplished that. He'll never get credit for this, just like he'll never get credit for, you know, securing the borders the way he has. He's done a phenomenal job securing the borders. And, you know, look at what Joe Biden did, the most preventable national security disaster in history. But he took out the ISIS caliphate, Soleimani, the world's worst terrorist, Baghdadi, his associates, dropped the mother of all bombs on Afghanistan. It does not mean, the Trump doctrine does not mean isolationism. And the people that try to define it that way are purposely misrepresenting Donald Trump's views. The ones that say, you know, Donald Trump doesn't make his own decisions, Bibi makes it for them. I mean, it's laughable. I remember in an interview with Bibi, I asked him about that. He started laughing because that's not the way it works with Donald Trump. And I've known him for 30 years. I'm telling you firsthand, it's not the way he flies. He doesn't roll like that. He makes up his own mind. And, you know, to his credit, he was willing to hear out people on all sides of this. I did talk to him about it, but I'll specifically tell you what I told him. I said, your instincts are always incredible, and Midnight Hammer was necessary, and you did that which others would be too gutless to do, and I give you all the credit in the world for that. But I also said to him, you have access to information I will never have access to, but I do trust your instincts. I think he's got incredibly keen instincts. You know, if there's one criticism I'd give the president, and I thought Newt hit on this pretty well yesterday, if he had only told the American people, hey, it's going to take a while. We're going to cut off the head of the snake, as Scott Bessent described it, economically. And along with the economic embargo, we're going to cut off any ability to access any of their money worldwide. It's going to be the biggest financial squeeze of any country in history. And I just need your patience. And we're going to get there, but we're not going to put boots on the ground. And this is not going to be a forever war. I think he'd be probably in a better spot with the American people on it. So maybe a communications miscalculation, maybe gives too much access with these gaggles in the Oval Office. I don't know. But, you know, that's neither here nor there. He accomplished that which everyone said should never happen, and he doesn't get credit for it. Doesn't get credit for the borders. Doesn't get credit for the largest tax cut in history. Doesn't get credit for bringing manufacturing back to America. Doesn't get credit for $11 trillion in committed investments for semiconductors, pharmaceuticals to be made at home, bringing back automobile manufacturing. So, you know, it is what it is, but I'll spend the next, you know, 62 days trying to help people, you know, have a better understanding, knowing that the legacy media has a far different agenda, and Democrats just want to hate on him, and they've embraced socialism and don't have the courage or moral clarity to stand against it. So that's what's at stake. Give you the last word.
1: Yes, I think what this country did need, and this is why we have President Trump, is we needed a businessman to run the country. Because obviously politicians in the past just weren't doing the job. And he stuck to his guns to everything that he said he's going to do. He's followed through. And I think that's why the Democrats don't like him.
0: I think you're a very, very astute, intelligent, incredible listener to this show. That's why I love this audience so much. A lot of times you're smarter than the host. All right, quick break. Right back to our busy phones. It's toll-free 800-941-SEAN. You want to be a part of the program, Big and Rich. What about AI song making? It's a problem. Or AI dating. People date robots and they fall in love with them. Problem. All right, we'll have that coming up in your calls, 800-941-SEAN, as we continue.
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0: notice last night I had on John Fetterman?
1: I did see that.
0: Did you notice that the caller we had earlier in the week had challenged me, why don't you ever challenge him on the things you disagree with him on? Did you notice I brought all of that up with him?
1: Yeah, I mean, listen, you guys are friends. It's difficult to have a combative conversation, but I thought you had a constructive conversation.
0: Well, that's the thing. You can have a conversation with him. Can I have a conversation with Chuck Schumer, Hakeem Jeffries, any DSA person? No, I can't.
1: Well, you can, but they won't have it with you.
0: No, they won't. Because they really can't justify their deafening silence against radicalism, which now controls their party. And, you know, but there are very key issues that we do agree on. He supports the president's constitutional authority to be commander-in-chief. He supports Israel. He supported taking out Iran's nuclear capability. Are we going to disagree over his position on abortion, the Second Amendment, over, you know, the right of men to play women's sports? I vehemently disagree with him. But I can have the discussion in a way that is, I think, beneficial to people that would listen to it.
1: I mean, I think the harder issue that we have here is that we have, this is my opinion, I want to preface.
0: Hold on. Well, Ethan, can you put your finger on the dump button immediately?
1: I'm not going to curse. I'm just going to say something you don't agree with, which is I don't believe that we have a right and a left. I believe we have an us and them. They are the uniparty. The Republicans don't do crap. The Democrats do everything wrong. So at the end of the day, we have feckless Republicans and go get them Democrats. And the combination all equals the same thing. The American people lose all day, every day. So until the right can stand up for themselves, by all means, have at it.
0: I agree there are weak Republicans. I've said it often. I say it today. We can go to the SAVE Act as Exhibit A. Here's where you're wrong. It's not a uniparty when the Republicans stand steadfast against this radical agenda, eliminating the Senate. You no longer get to pick the president, packing the courts.
1: Right, but they're not doing that for us. They're doing that for them.
0: No. That's not the uniparty. They don't believe in it, and they state they don't believe in it. I don't know one Republican that believes in this insanity. So at times, yeah, do I wish they were stronger and they had more resolve and they had the backbone of Donald Trump, which is made of steel? Yes, I do. However, it's not a uniparty if they want to defund the Department of War, defund and abolish ICE, open borders, full amnesty, no deportation, a cradle-to-grave, womb-to-tomb society. There's no uniparty that's supporting that. There's no Republicans supporting that. Now, are there some weak Republicans? I will concede the point. I make the point myself. But a uniparty? Eh.
1: Let me tell you something. All we ever needed to see was the SAVE Act. 5 weeks of vacation. Elections are not protected. DHS and ICE are having a very hard time getting their jobs done. And that's because too many Republicans are taking it easy and they're too quiet. They are not the many.
0: That doesn't mean they support the, you know, no borders, open borders, amnesty.
1: Well, you know what? Silence is complicit.
0: No funding of ICE.
1: Sorry.
0: But
1: they're real quiet.
0: It's not silence. It's not silence.
1: We've got 435 members of Congress. You can stand up. You have majority. You're waiting until you're the weak link, and then you'll say, I wish I could do something, but I don't have the majority.
0: Some of your criticism is valid. Some of it is just, you know, if it was a uniparty, they'd be all for the DSA. They're not. They're not one. I'm not disagreeing that they're weak. Many of them. Too many of them. You know, you can find out they don't want to come on the show. That's a kind of big litmus test, and there's too many of them.
1: That's agreed.
0: All right. 800-941-SHAW. We can agree on Viome, science of Viome.
1: We can agree on that.
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2: I'm Charles Payne, and this is the Fox Business Report.
3: The major averages rose, snapping a three-session losing streak as easing bond yields offset Iran tensions. Chip stocks rebounded from recent selling, with NVIDIA leading the charge. Its stock advanced 3% on AI enthusiasm. The Magnificent Seven big-cap tech stocks were mixed. Weakness in software stocks capping tech gains today. Most all of the 11 S&P 500 sectors were higher, with tech and healthcare the best performers. And Dell Technology stock surged nearly 16%. Its business jumped in its recent quarter, especially for servers used in AI. Dell also raised its full-year revenue guidance. The Dow winners, Caterpillar, NVIDIA, and Visa. The Dow decliners, Microsoft, Honeywell Technologies, and 3M. The Dow up 295 points. The Nasdaq higher by 118. S&P 500 up 35. That's your Fox Business Report. I'm Hillary Barsky, invested in you.
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0: Uncle Sam accountable to you every day. Hannity is on.
1: 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You know, if you listen to this radio program, you know that at the beginning of each hour, we start with a song. It is a well-known song of two friends of mine. I'll play it just to remind you, Big and Rich, and they're two of the biggest stars in country music history. And they've become really good friends of mine on top of all of that. And let me play a little to remind you.
2: Well, we're coming.

right. That's one of their hit songs. You know what I love about Big and Rich? And before I introduce them, they're going to be with us in a second. I love the fact that you go to one of their concerts and you are going up and down and emotional and, you know, all the things that mirror life. They capture it in their music in so many different ways. And I just love everything about them. And, you know, they're now into this Hello AI issue, which we're going to get into in a second. Let me first explain what's happening. Because they're now turning their attention to artificial intelligence, copyright, the future of the songwriting business, the music industry, as they're racing towards a new licensing model. You know what's been happening, and a lot of people don't know, and some people don't even care, and they should care, that there have been charting number one songs that have been completely written and sung by artificial intelligence. I mean, it's kind of mind-numbing. Okay, but what about the really creative people that do this for a living? Now, I mean, the music industry has been transformed already in a multitude of ways when streaming came online and, you know, people weren't buying an album or a CD. They were now buying individual songs versus the entire album, which hurt a lot of performers in a lot of different ways, financially, et cetera, et cetera. But for two decades, Big and Rich, they built their career. They don't play anything safe. I mean, they are rock and roll, country music, through and through. And it just is, it's what I love about people that are irreverent, politically incorrect, that they don't care, and they say it like they see it. So Hello AI continues this tradition, and the conversation is about something that may reshape the entire business, which has been their home for decades, and that's artificial intelligence, ownership, and value of human creativity. Let me play this for you. Now, this is a cut of Big and Rich, Hello AI. Let me play a little bit of this.

0: tell me where you sold those. All right, so they're raising big questions here. Who determines what a song is worth when it comes to, you know, training material for a machine? Because you can duplicate Big and Rich's own voices. Big Kenny, John Rich, AI can duplicate it. They can duplicate my voice. Anyway, Big and Rich are with us. John Rich, Big Kenny. Guys, what's going on? Good to talk to y'all.
1: Yeah.
2: Sean, I'm with you, man.
1: To be here.
0: I think I'm just going to have AI write a song and sing it because I can't sing, as you know, both know, to save my life. And maybe I can become a country music star like I always wanted to be. What do you think, guys?
2: It's possible. I mean, honestly, your opening monologue, Sean, is absolutely spot on. So AI uses human-created content to train itself on to then plagiarize that human-created content that is all copywritten, by the way. And then those recordings find themselves on iTunes, Apple Music, Amazon, Spotify, and the rest, to which they are then monetized. So if a human being sat down and took 10 or 20 songs and picked the best parts of those 10 or 20, created a new song and put it out to be monetized, we would be in a courtroom so fast it would make your head spin. But when an AI program does it, nothing is done about it. Here's an interesting fact, and then I'll turn this over to you and Kenny. AI is not allowed to own a copyright. The United States of America's copyright law strictly says only a human being can own a copyright. So if AI cannot own a copyright, how is it legal to then monetize the content that it is plagiarizing?
0: Well, you two are the only two really that would be courageous enough to take this on. Big Kenny, you know, you guys raised this question. Who determines what a song's worth when it becomes training material for a machine? You know, does technology exist to serve human creativity, or will human creativity eventually exist to feed technology? I mean, these are real questions.
1: Yeah, no doubt. You know, as John just said, he hit as a previous quote, he says, right now, this is the marketing of mass plagiarism. You know, some set off of one AI application for songs now, one app is putting out over 7 million songs a day. I looked up one statistic of what's the recorded copyright catalog of the United States, and, you know, I get different numbers every time, but it comes out around 40 million, right, that are songs that are cataloged in BMI or ASCAP. Well, the sheer numbers that are being put out on a daily basis now by AI, it's diluting the songs down to where, what are they going to mean? So you can't, you know, let's say that you can show that the song was plagiarized. It sounds like something else was done. How can you sue 7 million songs? It just got to a point where what we saw is like, good God, what's going on here, man? I mean, this is just getting out of control. No one's talking about it. No one's really bringing it up. I think, you know, let me back up for a second and say, no doubt AI, artificial intelligence, has vast benefits. I mean, I believe, you know, I use it, pretty much everybody uses it daily. If you pick up your phone and use any application on your phone, you're using some sort of AI. There's efficiencies in it. The potential of, you know, that it could cure diseases, that it can, you know, catalog through information so much faster than anybody else can, is just amazing. But also the possibility that it is so much smarter than any human could ever possibly be allows for the potential that it could get away from us and get out of hand. So what we realized is that, wow, this thing's moving so absolutely fast right now. No one's having a conversation. We need to, like, tap the brakes a little bit and go, wow, maybe there needs to be some guardrails put on this. Maybe we need to be doing something to make sure this stays between the mustard and the mayonnaise and there's not some big wreck inside of our industry. Because, you know, there's a lot of entertainers out there. There's a lot of songwriters out there, a lot of musicians and creative people that we care immensely for. And we would hate to see their entire livelihoods just kicked out from under.
0: In a lot of ways, I mean, the timing of your career, both of you, kind of makes you immune to it because you built up a song library that is long and extensive. And if you just stayed on the road and played your hits, you're going to pack arenas all around the country. It just is, you know, you've worked hard to get to that position. But, John, you bring up the issue of technology. Like all things that are made, they can be used for good and they can be used for evil. But there's one word in that song that you guys put together that really stood out to me, and that's, what about the soul? AI doesn't have a soul. And, you know, I like you, I'm a practicing Christian. I believe in my faith. It is in the forefront of my mind, and it is of paramount importance to me. I believe human beings are mind. You exercise your mind, you expand your mind, you learn more. Body, you want to stay physically fit, but also there is a spiritual component in that we were all created by the same God, our creator, that put inside us, you know, individually, not only our own unique fingerprint and DNA, but something called talent. And the idea is to bring that talent out of people. So that is missing from this equation. There's no soul behind this music.
2: Yeah, I mean, lyrics and melody, Sean, come from the human soul. That's where it comes from. That's why music is such a powerful thing to people that create it and to the people that hear it. And so what you've got is AI programming now ripping from the actual soul of human beings. And then to my point, my larger point, then it's being monetized at a mass scale. It is the mass plagiarism that's happening right now. So our push is through Congress. Right now, there are major multi-billion-dollar lawsuits being levied against Suno, Anthropic, and others. But Kenny and I look at it at even a more broad stroke, and that it should be as illegal to monetize AI-generated music as it is illegal to spend a counterfeit $100 bill, or as it is illegal to run a chop shop and take 10 stolen vehicles and cut them into pieces and resell them. That's exactly what we're looking at here. Tim Burchett, Representative Burchett, reached out to me and is interested in a bipartisan bill, because this is not a political issue. This is everybody dealing with this. A bipartisan bill that would look to put those guardrails around AI when it comes to generated music.
0: You know what also scares me, John, and I'll get Big Kenny's take on this. I mean, you have these stories, and I read constantly all day long, all night long. I'm a total complete loser, as both of you know. And when I read stories about people that are having, quote, relationships with AI-manufactured robots, I'm like, okay, that is as soulless as it can get. One, you know, find a real boyfriend or girlfriend, in my mind. And it's like, you're getting satisfied by a robot and you're believing it's real and you feel attached to it, emotionally attached to it. Does it get any more bizarre than that?
1: Yeah. The second verse.
0: By the way, Big Kenny's going to admit that he's been doing that. I mean, I know that, Big Kenny, but you can keep it a secret if you want.
1: No. You can't give your heart to Jesus. You got no soul to burn in hell. How long before you try to take the place of God himself? I mean, you're absolutely right, man. There's certain things that we don't need to be artificial in our lives. You know, they call it artificial intelligence because it's artificial. It ain't real. We need reality in our lives also. And, you know, we want human beings. We want to see human beings. I'm really interested in going to see, you know, robots perform a heartfelt song for me. You know, I want to see human beings doing it. I think there is a danger, you know, no different than the danger that we've seen. You know, social media allows everybody to come together and communicate so easily. But then we also realized over the years that how much of a danger that could also be for our children. That there were people out there that, you know, had ill intent towards them, could easily, you know, captivate them online and turn into terribly bad situations.
0: Well, they're doing that now, Big Kenny. They are. You have countries and you have evil agendas of people that pay millions and hundreds of millions of dollars to purposely target young people with a message. For example, lately it's been virulent anti-Semitism, which I reject out of hand, or white nationalism, which I reject out of hand. Listen, I appreciate what you're doing. I'm going to follow the progress of this because I think it's vital. I appreciate both of you, your dear friends, John Rich, Big Kenny, Big and Rich. Guys, we appreciate your time, always being with us, and thank you for sharing your thoughts on this. I hope it raises awareness to its appropriate level.
2: Thank you, Sean. We appreciate you.
0: All right, man. 800-941. Sean, you want to be a part of the program? Everyone needs a home security system. Now, there are reactive systems. That's when you get the call that says,
3: Mr. and Mrs. Smith, somebody just broke into your home.
0: Okay, little, too late in terms of notification and information. 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

0: right, that's going to wrap things up for today. But let not your heart be troubled. Day six of the Lindsey Clancy non-verdict decision, non-decision is coming up. Anyway, we'll have all the latest details all coming up. Hannity tonight, set your DVR, 9 Eastern on Fox. And if any big news breaks, I'm sure we'll be here to cover it. That's our job. And we thank you for it because we can't do the show without you. Thank you for being with us. Thank you for making this show possible. Back here tomorrow. Now, on this 25th anniversary year of 9/11, our friends at the Tunnel to Towers Foundation honor the heroes like New York City Police Department Detective Eric Michael Calleja. Calleja dreamed of being a police officer and fulfilled that dream by joining the NYPD in 1994. Now, he worked his way up to the rank of detective, and he answered the call after September 11th, serving at Ground Zero in the many months that followed. In 2022, sadly, he was diagnosed with multiple cancers tied to his heroic service. 5 months later, he sadly passed away. He is survived by his wife, Marilyn, and his two children. Because in the Tunnel to Towers Foundation, they were able to pay off the mortgage on the family home through their Fallen First Responder Home Program. 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
6: Start again in the morning. I'm Lee Silicera, Fox News. After the fifth day deliberation in the Massachusetts trial of Lindsey Clancy ended without a verdict,
7: Superior Court Judge William Sullivan told the deliberating members on the jury he knew it was a long day, but let them know he's still confident they can decide this matter.
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7: Day six of deliberations begins Thursday morning.
6: Fox's Colonel Scott. As Iran continues to pound its neighbors, President Trump says U.S. strikes on Iran won't continue for long.
10: The regime is getting weaker and weaker by the day. And at some point, they're not going to be able to shoot so easily because I think the people aren't going to take it.
6: And the president predicts gas prices will fall as soon as the conflict is over, but also said he won't allow the midterms to drive his decision on ending it. In the House,
11: the joint resolution is not agreed to.
6: Lawmakers failing to advance a constitutional amendment that would cap the Supreme Court at 9 justices. The tally was 221 to 206. All Republicans voted in favor. Nearly all Democrats voted against. The NBA has suspended L.A. Clippers owner Steve Ballmer for 1 year. The team will forfeit 5 first-round draft picks from 2029 to 2033. And President of Basketball Operations Lawrence Frank has been banned for 6 months for violating the league's salary cap rules. 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
15: A years-long legal battle over former Army soldier Bo Bergdahl's desertion conviction has taken another turn.
16: The ruling reverses a 2023 decision that wiped away Bergdahl's conviction over concerns involving the military judge who handled his case. The appeals court says a federal judge didn't have the authority to overturn a court-martial judgment. Bergdahl pleaded guilty in 2017 to desertion and misbehavior before the enemy after walking away from his post in Afghanistan in 2009. He was captured and held for nearly 5 years before being released in a controversial prisoner swap. The latest ruling restores Bergdahl's conviction and sentence, including his dishonorable discharge. He received no prison time. Matt Murphy, Fox News.
15: Legendary golfer Tiger Woods strikes a plea deal.
17: The judge throwing the book at Tiger Woods. The golfer can't drive for 5 years. Part of the sentence imposed in Martin County, Florida, as well as fines and court fees. Attorneys for Woods and the prosecution reaching agreement on a plea deal. Tiger pleading no contest on charges of reckless driving and refusal to submit to a lawful test. He also pled guilty to a careless driving citation. Woods had pled not guilty to a DUI charge stemming from a rollover crash back in March. The golf legend has been involved in at least 4 major crashes over the years. Tiger last played competitive golf at the Open Championship in 2024. Frank Lanza, Fox News.
15: Scientists have discovered an enormous 10-sided wave pattern in the ammonia clouds over Saturn's south pole. A Spanish-led team says it appears to be even bigger and more unstable than the hexagon of clouds around Saturn's north pole that's been visible for decades. This new jet stream formation popped up in the Hubble Space Telescope sites in 2023. I'm Lee Silasera. This is Fox News.
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0: And good evening, everybody. Welcome to Sports Talk, Sports Talk Media Network on this Wednesday night. We help you get over the hump on this Wednesday night. Phil Kornblut, Chris Bergen back with us tonight, and the plumber, Josh Cohen, as we come to you from Roasting Columbia. It was 103 at one point, cooled off to about 98 as I was heading in. So it's dicey out there. It's going to stay that way. Maybe a little bit of rain coming in by the weekend, but not enough to impact the football game over at Williams-Brice. And the rain that was in Louisiana and Texas from that storm, I think that's moving out. So I don't think we're going to have any issues from that down in Baton Rouge. A lot to talk about tonight. We've got a full menu of great stuff along with our normal stuff that we have for you, catching up on some news notes and some recruiting and things like that. At the bottom of this hour, Will Vandervoort from the Clemson Insider will join us to talk Clemson football, and we're going to go pick for pick, head-to-head, like we did with Jordan Kaye from the state with the Gamecocks. We're gonna test Will here on his picks for Clemson for this coming season. 7:05, our first edition of Chalk Talk for the 2026 season.
18: with coaches Reedy and Johnson. Looking forward to having them with us. 7:35 tonight, our initial edition of SC Wild from the Department of Natural Resources. Now starring Officer, looking forward to having him with us, Officer Mark. Officer Mark Farrell. I'm losing the last name. Officer Mark Farrell. That's right. Looking forward to having Officer Mark Farrell with us tonight to begin his run heading up the additions of SC Wild from the Department of Natural Resources. Okay, so we have got a very busy program. Welcome in, Bergie. How are you?
19: I'm doing very well, and this is why, this weekend is why all of you folks out there should be Coastal Carolina fans. While you Gamecock fans are going to be sweating immensely, while you Tiger fans are going to be sweating immensely in the evening, I've got 79 degrees at kickoff on Saturday up in Morgantown, West Virginia.
18: Yeah, but you have to go to West Virginia.
19: I may not come back. I was joking with their radio announcer. I said the hardest thing Coastal may have is getting me back on the plane.
18: Yeah.
19: I might stay there.
18: But you have to spend time in West Virginia. So there is a trade-off.
19: West Virginia is a beautiful, beautiful part of our country.
18: Yeah, there is a trade-off. There is a penalty to pay for for everything. All right, so story coming out this afternoon that Lane Kiffin, this was written by John Talty of CBSSports.com, who has written a book, Lane, the story of Lane Kiffin, college football's agent of chaos. By John Talty, and, you know, typical of books and publishing books, they timed this thing to come out the week of the opening game, and a very big game that it is, and it's going to be published on September 15th, so I guess it's not coming out this week, but it's being promoted this week, coming out September 15th. It's called The First Book on the Most Polarizing Coach in College Sports. LSU football coach Lane Kiffin charts his inexorable rise and his impact on the game as he left a trail of winning teams, bad feelings, and controversy in his wake. And by the way, you can order the book by clicking here. Must be easy to write books these days. Everybody's writing a book. The reason we bring this up is because there is a segment here involving Clemson. Have you seen this, Bergie?
19: I have not.
18: Okay. It
19: I've
18: says
19: seen a more
18: here,
19: ridiculous story about LSU and the Georgia Attorney General, but we can get to that later.
18: Yeah. So, you know how it is when you have these tell-all books, right?
19: Mm-hmm.
18: You got to have some meat to chew on. So, apparently it begins with the Ole Miss-Clemson issue over the linebacker Luke Farrelly. It says here, Lane Kiffin wanted to get revenge on Ole Miss, but couldn't get it done. And everywhere he turned, it says here, he was rebuffed. Eventually, he found a target, Clemson head coach Dabo Swinney. Now, this is what's written. Now, Swinney had just lost talented Cal transfer linebacker Luke Farrelly to Ole Miss. Blah, blah, blah. You know the story there. Don't need to read all that. And that changed. Ole Miss didn't have a spot. That changed when LSU convinced Ole Miss linebacker T.J. Dottery, a former Clemson player, by the way, to enter the portal and transfer to LSU. And then Ole Miss went after Farrelly and took him from Clemson, even though he was already in school, says here, offered him a significant raise over what he was expected to make at Clemson. You know the story about Swinney and his press conference and how he ripped Ole Miss to shreds and ripped Pete Golding to shreds. So, it says here, this is what it says here involving Kiffin and Dabo Swinney. But Dabo Swinney said the other day, if I'm not mistaken, at his Tuesday press conference, he said he doesn't know Kiffin all that well. He's happy that Kiffin has gotten some things in his life, his personal life, you know, cleared up and straightened up, because I think he went through some personal demons, did he not?
19: Yes, he has. And if I remember correctly, Dabo said, you know, they met at a basketball game in Alabama. I guess they were all recruiting at the time, and it just seemed odd. But you're right. I'm not sure they are best of buds. Of course, I'm not sure Lane Kiffin's got many of those in the coaching world right now.
18: Well, this book says Kiffin egged Sweeney on to go public against the rebels, which he did in that press conference. So in the book, it sounds to me like they're trying to credit Kiffin with suggesting to Sweeney or pushing Sweeney or, as they said, egging him on to go public. And my thought here is, are you kidding me?
19: Yeah, exactly.
18: I mean, you think Dabo Sweeney and Clemson needed encouragement to go public? First of all, they had all the receipts. They had all the evidence on their end. They had the kid in class. They have the text messages. They have the communication lines. They have the kid telling him. They know who talked to him from Ole Miss. They've got all the evidence. To suggest that Dabo Sweeney went ape over Ole Miss because Lane Kiffin encouraged him to do so, that is about as bogus as you can get, in my opinion. Now, a book is supposed to be, I don't think this is supposed to be fiction, right? I don't think this is fiction. Maybe no. It is fiction. Maybe he's written a book of fiction here. But anyway, it says Kiffin even passed along information, according to multiple sources, to help Sweeney in his crusade against Golding and Ole Miss. Again, he had his own information. They had their own information. He didn't need information from Lane Kiffin. And I'm not sure that Dabo Sweeney would want outside help on something that was an inside thing. Why would he need Lane Kiffin to provide him inside information when they had it already? It makes no sense.
19: Yeah, first off, he would not. Secondly, my guess is anything that Lane Kiffin would have told Dabo Sweeney would have been taken with a grain of salt. It's very difficult to believe that Dabo would actually take Lane Kiffin's word at face value. And as you pointed out correctly, it was unnecessary because they already

0: on what Kiffin had helped convince Sweeney to do. Now, that's laughable. That's absolutely laughable. From what I understand, he did call Ole Miss, but he did so, from what I understand, he did so from the standpoint of a Clemson angle, letting them know that Clemson had the goods on Ole Miss and was going to be pursuing action against Pete Golding and Ole Miss. He didn't do it from the standpoint of getting a heads up from Kiffin and being directed by Kiffin or anything like that. Why John Talty wants to give Lane Kiffin the credit for what Clemson did in reaction to what Ole Miss did, I mean, he's just trying to build Lane Kiffin up to be this kind of Bear Bryant personality that that just hovers over college football, I guess. It says here, Ole Miss officials were furious, not only because they now had to deal with another national controversy once Sweeney went public with the allegations, but over Kiffin's hypocrisy. I haven't read all this thing, but through a spokesperson, Clemson asserts that all the information provided to the NCAA came from firsthand sources, and that its motivation to go public with the allegations was its own. Yeah. That's not hard to believe.
1: No.
0: Why is that not hard to... Why would that even be questionable? That's not hard to believe. That's just common sense.
1: Phil, as our good friend and colleague Alan Smothers often says on his show over here, money is the answer. Now tell me what the question is. Mm. And your question is, how do I sell some books? Well, here you go.
0: I guess. I wonder if he'll be out there signing books at the game. I bet you he will. I bet you they'll be setting up selling books at the game on Saturday. And LSU fans will buy these things up like it's bourbon. You know, hand me a bourbon and a book. But seriously.
1: It'll be like Sandstorm vodka at Carolina games, these Lane Kiffin books.
0: Absolutely. But, I mean, seriously, I have to question the veracity of everything that's written here from
1: the
0: standpoint of Clemson. If you live in Montana, let's say, and you don't follow any of this very closely, you know, you'd read this and you'd go, man, that Lane Kiffin, that's a powerful son of a gun. He can get Dabo Sweeney to commence an investigation. Dabo hadn't even thought about it. He hadn't even thought about going after Ole Miss. Dabo was just going to say, "Aw, shucks, they took one of our, you know, top players, and way to go, Ole Miss. You snookered us. You got us this time. We'll just let it go, and we'll get ready for Wake Forest." How stupid do they think people are around here, you know?
1: Well, the problem is, Phil, and if you are in Montana and you watch this situation play out, nothing has happened to Ole Miss, so it almost looks like that was the approach that Clemson has taken. Yeah, we'll put all this stuff out there, but nothing's going to happen. And it's sad. I mean, this story went away about as quickly as it splashed onto the scene.
0: Well, they are investigating, for what it's worth. Investigations do take time. You would think this would be an open and shut case. Mm-hmm. I don't know what it is that Ole Miss can say to defend itself. It's indefensible. Mm-hmm. If you want to enforce the rules of the NCAA, I mean, it's indefensible. Now, it's probably for the best that Ferrelli left. It's obvious that he wasn't all in at Clemson. He was all in for the money.
1: Sure.
0: And Clemson, maybe Clemson should have known that when they recruited him. I don't guess they did a really good job of vetting him. You know, when you vet these people, you got to believe that what you offer them and what they accept is going to be the deal, and they're going to be happy, and they're going to be, you know, part of your culture and part of your program. So obviously their vetting process with him did not show his real, you know, inner workings. And he took the next highest bid to the point where he was, you know, even in class and left class. Even though it was in the first week, it was early. He was registered. He was in class. He was working out with the team and doing everything like that. And off he goes to the highest bidder. So, you know, got to be a little bit careful, I guess, in how you vet these people. But this is
1: when you just wonder, though, Phil, from Clemson's perspective, once they vetted him and offered him whatever amount of money they did, you wonder if he was thinking at the time, well, this is probably the best deal I'm going to get, so let's go ahead and sign with Clemson. And then lo and behold, Ole Miss shows up and says, hey, we've got a few more dollars we can put in your wallet. Oh, okay, well, that changes the rules here a little bit. That changes the game altogether.
0: Well, I mean, again, the opening came at Ole Miss.

0: Miss because they lost Dockery to LSU.
1: Mm-hmm.
0: So they didn't have an opening until the former Tiger left Ole Miss to go to LSU. And so they come after Ferrelli. And, I mean, it didn't take much for him to get up and leave. I mean, what was the, you know, how much was the financial difference between the two? I guess we don't know. $100,000, $200,000? I mean, is that what it was? I don't know.
1: But, can't be more than that, you wouldn't think.
0: You know, I don't know what kind of money they were throwing around there. But anyway, this just adds a little bit more to the upcoming game between Sweeney and Kiffin and Clemson and LSU. And we'll talk more about this with Will Vandervoort. I'm sure he'll have some thoughts on it when he joins us here in just a few minutes. So that is one of the major stories of the day. The other major story nationally, we would ordinarily wouldn't get into this, but this is such a big penalty from the NBA on the Clippers. They just destroyed, the NBA just destroyed the L.A. Clippers organization.
1: Mm-hmm. They're done.
0: I mean, this is going to set them back years. Their owner, Steve Ballmer, their star player, Kawhi Leonard, others, Wednesday punished for violating the salary cap circumvention rules, a one-year suspension for Ballmer, a $30 million fine for the Clippers. They forfeit five first-round draft picks, and they fine Leonard $700,000.
1: That's the laughable part of it.
0: Yeah.
1: You can't tell me Kawhi Leonard didn't realize his contract was going to circumvent the salary cap. He's not stupid. He had to know what was going on behind the scenes.
0: He will not have his contract voided, or he will not face a suspension. He is expected to be traded back to the Raptors, where he won an NBA championship. But anyway, that's, you know, the money, $30 million. There's $30 million to Ballmer. I'm sure he can handle that. But the losing of your first-round draft picks for 5 years, five forfeited first-round draft picks, I mean, that's a blow right there. Because let's face it.
1: If I'm not mistaken, Phil, their GM has also been suspended as well. I mean, you're taking away not only their ability to continue to rebuild the team, which they're going to need to do over the years, but the guy who handled them rebuilding the team.
0: Yeah, Lawrence Frank, a former head coach, suspended without pay for 6 months.
1: Mm-hmm.
0: Could you live without pay for 6 months, Bergie? Oh, I'm sorry, you have been. Plumber, could you live without pay for 6 months?
2: I'm used to it.
0: Yeah. It's called, you know, I've always wanted, you told me once, Plumber, you always wanted to work for a, what's it called? Having a hard time
1: charity?
0: Pulling things up. Well, not charity. That's not the word I'm looking for.
2: Talking about nonprofit?
0: That's it, a nonprofit.
1: Okay, yeah. There we go.
0: You've come to the right place. You've come to the right place. Welcome.
1: Well, and if I were making the kind of money they make and living that kind of lifestyle, Phil, it would be difficult, yes. My household budget is a little bit smaller than what they're dealing with.
0: Yeah. I mean, they're talking about, you know, a budget of a small nation that they're dealing
1: and
0: with.
1: And living in Los Angeles on top of that.
0: But again, you know, Ballmer's worth how many billions of dollars?
1: Oh, my gosh. That's
0: $30 million to that guy. Okay, we'll be right back.
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0: Hey, Bergie, how was your party in Conway last night?
1: Oh, it turned out really well. It was just extremely hot. I admire all the folks who came out last night, especially the cheerleaders and the band. It was hot, yeah. But the pep rally and all, and the radio show is Ryan Beard's first radio show, so part of the reason I was down there, I don't host it, but I was down to help out, and I think it went well. But, yeah, it was warm.
0: Yeah. You feel excitement from the people? You feel like they're connecting with Coach Beard here early on?
1: You know, it's interesting. Jody Jenrette, good friend of ours here on the program, former head coach here at West Florence, now the head coach at Conway, really brought up an interesting point. He said about connection. He said, you know, when I went to games at South Carolina, I was always welcome. When I went to games at Clemson, I was always welcome. And he said, when I went to Coastal, he said it felt like I was a foreigner over the last couple of years with the previous staff. He said that has changed. And that Coach Beard and his staff have done a much, much better job reaching out to the high school coaches in the state. So, and I think that's an area that Coastal can do a really nice job because, you know, South Carolina, Clemson, not only are they going to have to worry about trying to recruit guys here in the state, but also have to keep a really, really sharp eye on transfer portal. And there may be a few guys in the state that slip through the cracks and could end up at Coastal because that relationship has gotten a lot better.
0: Yeah. All right, our phone number, 888-898-2525, South Carolina Education Lottery. Lucky number to reach us here on Sports Talk. And remember that you can learn more about the lottery's impact on the state of South Carolina by visiting their website, sceducationlottery.com/educationwins. 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For the Lexington office. Coming up in just a few minutes, Will Vandervoort will join us. We're going to go game by game, picking the schedule for Clemson. Then, a little chalk talk for you tonight. Looking forward to breaking down the X's and the O's with Coach Reedy. Coach Reedy, of course, had a very nice tan. He was down in the Turks and Caicos. Last time I talked to him, he was relaxing at beautiful blue water, Turks and Caicos. So he was there.
1: Can we please ask, though, before we get into the actual games, can we please ask both of them what their take is on NFL players coming back to college?
0: Well, you know what their take is on that.
1: I know what it is. I just want to hear it.
0: You don't hear them say it. while Coach Reedy will be nice and tanned, we'll have Coach Johnson who'll look, you know, ashen, like he hasn't been out in the sun in 3 months, you know, except for going to Clemson football practices. So looking forward to having him. You know, his son Charlie's done a nice job, and he's going to be a part of that depth at tight end.
1: Mm-hmm. They've talked about him.
0: Yeah.
1: It sounds like he might get some PT for him.
0: Oh, I think he will. I think he'll get a little bit. From the text messaging world, from the 803, from Dan. So today we had the coordinators for South Carolina, Coach White and Coach Briles. And I did ask Coach Briles a question, and so Dan writes, come on, Corn, asking Briles if he's going to score 40-plus points per game. You're better than that. Did you poll Gamecock Nation for that score? We would like to see a better offense, but bottom line, if we can score one more point than the opponent and win, that's all that matters. Loved Briles' answer, which was really not an answer. Expect better questions from you, Dan. Well, you know, expectations are high for my questions. I'll give that to you. It wasn't one of my better questions because it didn't get any kind of an answer. I did ask him about the feeling that the Gamecock fans will be expecting 40 points per game. And he said he wasn't going to go there and talking about that. And we'll be back.
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14: Weather Channel forecast for the Midlands. Can you believe we were in the upper 90s today? We're headed there again for tomorrow. Heat safety top of mind. These numbers, even though it's early September, running a good 10 degrees warmer than average. 72 degrees our low for tonight. Just a stray storm at most. Sunny and hot tomorrow with a high near 97 degrees again. I'm meteorologist Scott Lauriemore at the Weather Channel.
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0: I don't think it's a stupid question to ask Kendall Briles if he's feeling a little pressure to deliver 40 points a game, Bergie. I think that's the expectation. If I was, Gamecock fans are not expecting 20 points per game. They're not expecting 25. I egged it up to about, 40 points per game. But maybe something in the 30s.
1: Absolutely.
0: At the very least, is reputation-wise, that's what they're expecting. They're expecting a wide-open, exciting offense. That was kind of my point behind the question. But he wasn't interested in delving into what-ifs and might-bes with his offense at South Carolina. Meantime, Clemson fans are certainly expecting a much-improved offense and a much better defense, even though they didn't give up a whole bunch of points per game last year. We all know from watching them they were quite ineffective at times in crucial moments, especially in the secondary. And we'll see Saturday night if they are improved. And let's talk about what the Tigers are going to do this season. Last week we had Jordan Kay on from the state. We went game by game with his picks versus our picks. He ended up with the Gamecocks 8-4. You ended up with them 8-4 too, Bergie, right?
1: 7-5, actually.
0: Oh, 7-5. Mm-hmm. I think I was 9-3. Let's welcome in from the Clemson Insider, our good friend from the beautiful burg of Bamberg, Bergenberg. How you doing, sir? Will Vandervoort joining us here on Sports Talk tonight. How are you?
16: I'm doing good, Phil. How about the fact that two Bamberg guys are going to be doing back-to-back Clemson shows? I'll be doing the Tiger pregame show again this year with William Quackenbush and Grayson Mann and Ashby Mixon. And then on the Tiger tailgate show, Ricky Sapp, former Clemson Tiger and Bamberg great, will be doing the Tiger tailgate show with Faxon Childress. So two back-to-back shows of Bamberg talk.
0: Yeah,
16: just for you.
1: And Will, you got stole Ricky back from from Coastal Carolina. He was down there with us last year doing TV for us.
16: Yeah. Ricky's good, man. He's I'm really proud of him. His story's really good. Where he had a chance to go a different direction when he was a young man back at Bamberg, and he listened to his coach, and look what he's turned out to become. And I'm so proud of him, and I'm as proud as anybody. I'm proud of him as anybody that's come from Bamberg. He's just done a great job.
0: Did you go to the Mike Morgan School of Self Promotion? I'm just wondering if you did. You graduated with honors.
16: he's great, man. I'm gonna tell you, Ricky's a good guy. People who don't know that will know it when they hear him on the Tiger tailgate show. He's got a great personality.
0: Yeah,
16: they're gonna love him.
0: All right, before we dive into this, did you read the story on CBSSports.com about the book that John Talty is gonna be releasing here in a couple of weeks about Lane Kiffin and the stuff with Lane Kiffin allegedly with Dabo Swinney and all that?
16: I've seen it. Obviously, I haven't read the book, but I'm gonna be interested. I'll probably be one of the people that buy it just to get an idea of what he said and what was being written in it. So it'll be interesting. Paul Feinbaum alluded to it today on the one of those shows, Get Up, I think, on ESPN, about their relationship and how I don't know. I guess the word. Not very well. It's not a very good relationship. Is what it sounds like.
0: Yes. Talty is making the claim in there that it was Kiffin who encouraged Swinney to go public on the Ole Miss stuff. I mean, can you believe? If you haven't read any of this, you got to go read some of it. He basically he's giving Kiffin the credit for for encouraging Swinney to go public against Ole Miss. That's just totally BS. I mean, Swinney didn't need any encouragement from anybody to go public to do that thing.
16: No. Yeah, okay. So, I totally misunderstood you. I apologize. I definitely going to need to read it. I've been doing other stuff, getting ready for the game. Got to leave early tomorrow, heading that way. But, I'll definitely go read that. Anybody who knows Dabo knows that Dabo's a man of his own. He doesn't need encouragement for anything. And he's kind of got his own way of doing things. And when Dabo set on something, he's going to do it. And, I'm not saying Kiffin may have talked to him. He might have, but I'm with you on that, Phil. I don't think Dabo would be a guy that would just do it based on what Lane Kiffin told him to do.
0: Yeah. All right, let's get to what we think we're going to have here for Clemson this season. Outside of Pickens County, there's a lot of people who don't think Clemson's going to be a great team, maybe a little bit improved over last year sort of a middle-of-the-road type of team. But let's see what you think, and we'll go through what we think. So let's open up here at LSU. What do you like here? What do you think, Clemson, LSU? Which way are you leaning?
16: Yeah, I mean, I think Clemson's going to play better than I think a lot of people around the country think. You know, I don't think they're going to win the game, but I think it's going to be a competitive game. And I think Clemson, keeps it close for the most of the part. I think the LSU will eventually cover that 10.5 spread there. But I think LSU wins the game. My pick, and I don't mind saying that, I'm going to say it again. I've already said it on my podcast, is 31-20. In favor of LSU is my pick.
0: 31-20, and Clemson's getting 10.5, at least the most recent line. So you,
16: yep.
0: You see LSU covering.
16: Yeah, I do. I think so. I think it's going to be a game where, like, LSU scores late to kind of put it away. Like, it's I think it's going to be kind of a back and forth tight game early on. Defenses, I think, will control it, but I think LSU's just got more depth than Clemson has, and I think that will show in the end.
0: Okay. Well, I, too, have LSU winning. I think it's too much for a first-time starter. I know Vezina's got one start under his belt, but a first-time starter. And but I do think Clemson, I like that Chad Morris is back. I like the feel between Morris and Sweeney and how they will operate and how the offense will run. I think the offense will run much smoother. I think they're really going to get the running game, attempt to get the running game going. Probably try and hit some deep balls like they used to, and they've got the receivers to hit some deep balls. I'm not going to be surprised if this thing is a less than one touchdown difference between the two, but I won't be stupid. I'll go with LSU here as well. Bergie?
1: Yeah, I think Will's spot on with his assessment of the game. I think LSU's just got a little bit more talent, and I think it's probably somewhere in the neighborhood of 31-17, so I think they win by two scores.
0: Okay. I'm the only one that thinks Clemson will – we'll lose within the spread. Okay, 0-1. Let's go to Georgia Southern. I think we can all quickly agree on this one, Will.
16: As long as they don't play like they did in the first half against Troy, yes.
0: Yeah.
16: Yep. They should win it.
0: Well, the question is, who's going to have the better quarterback? Because the Johnson kid, is Max Johnson, who's been around,
16: yeah.
0: And he played against Clemson last year when he was at North Carolina. He's going to be the quarterback at Georgia Southern. He is a talented quarterback.
16: He is if he's given time, and that's the question in this game. Will he be given time against Clemson? And you got to think Clemson is going to get to him, and Will Help will be able to get to him, and like they did last year at North Carolina. Because when he's got time now, he can throw the football as well as anybody, but he's a statue back there. He's got no mobility, and he's easy to bring down. So,
0: all right, 1-1. I've got him 1-1 here in Bergie.
1: Oh, absolutely. There's no way Georgia Southern beats them. And this is actually probably a big year for Clay Helton at Georgia Southern, because the Georgia Southern fans are much like a lot of the fan bases we've been talking about. They're not settling for 7-6 and 6-7, which he's pretty much done his entire career there since coming over from Southern Cal. So he's not going to beat Clemson, but he's got to win some games outside of that one.
0: 7:30, that kickoff for that. You got to wait till 7:30 for that thing. Ridiculous. North Carolina the next week in Death Valley. And, look, North Carolina got a little fire in them now after getting that win over TCU. But what do you think here? How do you like this matchup, a noon kickoff against the Tar Heels in the Valley?
16: Well, I tell you what, North Carolina was much improved on defense against TCU, but I don't know how much of that was TCU, right, Phil? I think that was kind of what was going on there. Billy Edwards, I thought, played within the system well for North Carolina last week. I still think North Carolina I still think they're very good. I think it's more what happened the other day was an indictment for TCU than it was North Carolina. I think North Carolina's still the same team I thought they were going to be going into the season. I think Clemson wins this game. Probably an ugly game, but I think Clemson's offense gets a little bit better, and they kind of got the gears going. But North Carolina's going to try to ugly it up a little bit, but I still think Clemson wins it probably by 10 points or so.
0: All right, 2-1 at that point. And I agree with you. I think Clemson starts to find itself here a little bit. You know, they put LSU behind them by now. They got a little bit of a good feeling and some momentum coming off Georgia Southern. I think they take care of North Carolina 2-1. Bergie?
1: So, absolutely. I'm like Will. I'm not convinced that North Carolina is much improved. I just think TCU is a bad football team in game one. Now, they may not be the rest of the year, but I was not impressed with them at all. You have to tip your cap to the Tar Heels, though, defensively, especially in the second half. They were terrific against TCU, but the Clemson game is going to show me a lot about them. And right now, I expect Clemson to win that game.
0: All right, then the trip to California, Will. What do you think here?
16: Yeah, I'm going to tell you, man, this is I know there's a lot of Clemson people that don't think they're going to lose this game. Clemson's losing this game, guys. You know, they're not a team yet ready. Like I said earlier, they do have some depth issues. They got a lot of young guys playing, especially on the offensive side of the ball. You know, a short week to go to California. And when I say short week, look at it this way. Sunday doesn't count. They'll practice, but it won't be much of a practice because you just played a game the day before and a conference game at that. And then you look at Monday, that'll be a normal practice. Tuesday will be a normal practice. And then Wednesday, and then that's it. Thursday they travel, and they play the game on Friday. So they got really 3 days to get ready on a short week. I think California wins that game. I'm going to go ahead and give the Bears. I think the Bears running game and their – and just the ability of being played on a Friday night is going to hurt Clemson.
0: Ooh, 2-2. You've got the Tigers at that point. I am going to go. I know Cal's got a good quarterback, and I hear everything you're saying about the traveling, and I know some teams go out to Cal and have a hard time. I'm going to go against the grain here, though. I'm going to roll with Clemson because I think they're going to be feeling pretty salty coming off North Carolina in terms of confidence. I think Vezina or Reynolds, who knows who the quarterback will be. You got to, if they think Vezina's the best guy, you got to give him a chance. Maybe Vezina's on a bit of a roll. I'm going to go with the Tigers to win out there at Cal, and I'm going to make them a 3-1, Bertie.
1: Well, do you think this is maybe the reverse of what happened to men's basketball? You remember Clemson was playing really well, went out to California, won the two games out there, and then came back and lost four in a row because they felt like the trip took a lot out of them. You think it's the reverse because of the short turnaround time they're going to have?
16: I do. I just think that when you look at teams that have gone out west, have played on a short week, Florida State, Georgia Tech, North Carolina, I'm just trying to think, you know, those teams have not played well when they've done that.
1: Mm-hmm.
16: And I just don't think Clemson is there yet as a team in week four to overcome that. Maybe later in the season they might be, but right now I don't think they are. And I think it's the perfect storm. California, they'll play, because it's Clemson, they'll have all their students out there and they'll have everybody out there. And also keep this in mind, guys, it's a 10 o'clock Eastern time start. That's a long day for Clemson to wait around for that game.
1: I can't argue with anything Will just said, Phil. And please take this appropriately, Will. I'm not trying to criticize you. I just cannot pick a West Coast team to win an Atlantic Coast Conference game. Out of principle. I'm taking Clemson just out of principle. But I think it's probably a lot closer than Tiger fans would like to see it.
0: All right. Let's go to Miami at Clemson. The next week, the Tigers have to come off that road trip to Cal and turn around and play the team expected to be the best team in the ACC with the best quarterback in Miami. What do you think, Will?
16: Yeah, this is not a good matchup for Clemson at all. Not only does Miami have the best quarterback in Mensah, they also got probably arguably the best run game, very physical offensive line, a very physical defensive front. They want to stop the run and they want to run the football. I think with where Clemson's issues are at right now going into the season, when you're looking at this game, this is probably the worst matchup for Clemson, period. So I'm going to go ahead and go with Miami to win this game. Probably win it pretty easily, to be honest with you, Phil.
0: Bless your heart. You got the Tigers at 2-3 now. Holy cow.
16: That's right.
0: I respect you. I respect your honesty.
16: Being a realist,
0: yeah,
16: man.
0: I get it. All right, 2-3. And let's pick up the pace here, Bergie, because we want to get through these games. So I also will go with, I think Miami is too talented, too good. Yeah. The quarterback's too good. He beat Clemson last year with Duke. So in the same place, in the same building. So I'll go Miami and make them 3-2.
1: I think Will summed it up perfectly. Yeah, I agree with both of you guys. I've said for a long time I think Miami is the best team in the ACC, and I think they'll prove that at Clemson.
0: All right, guys, let's just go quickly here for a little bit. I think we'll all agree Charleston Southern will fall to the Tigers, so that'll make them 3-3 for you, Will. It'll make them 4-2 for me, and what will you be, Bergie?
1: 4-2.
0: You'll be 4-2
1: for me as well.
0: And I'm 4-2? That's right, because you picked him to beat Cal also. Okay. Virginia Tech up there. No, I'm sorry, in Clemson, part of a three-game homestand. Mm-hmm. So Virginia Tech at Clemson. What do you think, Will? Let's kind of go a little quick here.
16: I think it's a perfect storm for Clemson. I think Virginia Tech's going to – they got an easy schedule on the front part of their schedule. They should be undefeated coming in, and I think they'll be ambushed by Clemson. So I got the Tigers winning that one.
0: I was talking to somebody yesterday who has a son who works at Virginia Tech, connected up there in the athletic department, and new there, so he's like James Franklin. He's kind of learning some things. But the feeling up there is James Franklin has brought a physicality to Virginia Tech that was absent. He's had a very physical camp. You know, Grunkenmeyer is going to be the quarterback. Didn't the Tigers play him in the Pinstripe Bowl? Wasn't he the quarterback? At Penn State?
16: He was. Yeah. He was the guy that beat up on Clemson. Granted, that was a depleted Clemson team, obviously, because everybody entered the portal and stuff. But, you know, but still, yeah, that was him. He was the quarterback. That's right.
0: It'd be funny if Washington gets a pick off his former teammate, you know, in that game. The Clemson corner from Penn State facing the quarterback. All right, I'm with you. I think Clemson will be too good for Virginia Tech at home. So that would make them 5-2 with me, Bergie.
1: And Penn State folks will tell you James Franklin's not real good in these big-type ball games, and I think Clemson falls into that category regardless of what you may think of the Tigers. I pick Clemson to beat them.
0: That's true. He has a terrible record against AP top 25 teams. That's not the case here. But I got him 5-2. You got him 4-3, Will. Bergie, you got him 5-2 at Florida State. Will.
16: I think Clemson is still better than Florida State at this point in time. I don't even know if Florida State's going to have its head coach by the time that game rolls around. So I'm going to go ahead and go with the Tigers getting a sixth consecutive win in Tallahassee. That's what it would be if they win that, which would, I think, set an all-time record against Florida State.
0: See, this is where they're benefiting from what I think is a very weak ACC schedule for them. So, yeah, I give them a W here, too, and that would make them a 6-2, Bergie.
1: Yeah, and I think Will brings up an excellent point. Is Mike Norvell even coaching that game? He may be sent packing before they get to Clemson. Yeah, I think Clemson beats them.
0: 6-2. They go to Syracuse. Will, what you got?
16: Ooh, Clemson's never really played good there. They're playing the same quarterback that beat the snot out of them last year. Hmm. I think Clemson, though, the reason they went to the portal and got the guys they got out of the secondary was for this game, was against this quarterback. And so I like Clemson to go up there. Might be a little bit of a struggle like it always is when they go to the Carrier Dome. But I guess it's not the Carrier Dome anymore. But you know what I mean.
0: Right.
16: I think Clemson gets the win there.
0: Mm, you're right. They haven't, for the most part, they've had some troubles up there. They have won most of the time that they've gone up there. I think they lost the time that, didn't Kelly Bryant got hurt up there? Yeah. Mm-hmm. So they have won up there. Yeah, I'll go with Clemson here. I think they're the better team. Having beaten Virginia Tech and Florida State, maybe Tate Reynolds is in there at quarterback at this point in time. Who knows? Maybe they're doing some things differently, or maybe Vezina is cruising and having a very good season. I'll go with Clemson, and that would make them 7-2 with me, Bergie.
1: But Will brings up an exceptional point about Steve Angeli. If he can make it to that game and through that game, remember, he was second in the country in passing yards when they played Clemson last year before he got hurt. He's an exceptional quarterback. I think he keeps it close, but I think Clemson finds a way to win.
0: And he got hurt in that game, and after they won that game and they were on top of the world, they went downhill from there. Only they won a game. They had a wide receiver who had a huge game that day. Okay, Georgia Tech, I think this is the game that will determine if Clemson has what is considered a very successful quality season. Georgia Tech, Will, what you think?
16: Yeah, Georgia Tech, man, you know, a team that you really don't know anything about right now. I mean, new quarterback, new offensive coordinator, brand-new offensive line, replaced a lot of guys on defense. Man, they're just they're a different team than they were a year ago. Later in the season, we'll see how they are throughout the year coming in. But right now, going into this year, I like Clemson in this one to get a little bit of revenge from last year. I'm going to pick the Tigers on this one because it's in Death Valley.
0: And Georgia Tech doesn't have an NFL quarterback right now, you know. And they've got the Mendoza kid, and nobody knows anything about what he will be like. Now, maybe by the time they get to this game, they're going to be some. They're going to be special. But I'll take the Tigers to make them 8-2, Berge.
1: I'll double down on that as well. I'll make them 8-2 with a win over Georgia Tech.
0: All right, Friday night, the 20th at Duke. Another Friday night game. That sucks for the ACC. I hate the ACC for having Friday night games. What do you think?
16: First of all, I'm with you. I hate the same thing. And when they brag about it, I always laugh. I chuckle. I'm like, why are you bragging about this? Friday night games are not good. Listen, Clemson could have a three-game losing streak to Duke after this game. I think it's going to happen. Duke's going to beat the Tigers up there.
0: What?
1: Wow.
16: Yes, ooh. I said it.
0: Whoa.
16: Duke, three straight wins against Clemson.
0: Remind me not to walk into the stadium next to you. I don't want people to confuse me for you. Whoa. All right, so what does that make you with that pick? What does that make you?
16: 7-4.
0: 7-4. Clemson wins at Duke. So that makes them 9-2 with me, Berge.
1: I agree with you, Phil. I think they beat Duke. But, Will, I'm curious, is it more the Friday night game, or is it do you think even if they play Duke on a Saturday in Durham, they would lose?
16: Yeah, they just right now, Duke has their number for some reason. Mm-hmm. I mean, they've won two straight, and they've won both relatively easy. I mean, they did score late to beat Clemson last year. But their offense moved up and down the field relatively easy. And so, you know, it's interesting. I don't know. You know, there's this member, Dick Sheridan, had Danny Ford's number back in the day, and maybe Duke has Dabo's number. Mm. That's kind of where I'm going with this. So, I'm going to stick with it. I think this is the one the Tigers dropped because it's on the road, and maybe because it is a Friday night.
0: I don't think they're going to slop it up like they did the last time they were in Durham. So, and they got, the Duke quarterback is nice, big drop-off for them at quarterback. So, I'll go with Clemson.
16: True.
0: And that brings up the game with the Gamecocks on the 28th. And we all know what's going on here history-wise. The visiting team is dominating this series here right now, practically over the last 10 years. What are you doing here?
16: In this game, I think Dabo really wants to win this one as much as any game on the schedule. And if they do lose that game to Duke, it's even going to be more of an emphasis to win this game. And if I'm right, maybe that's not good for Shane Beamer and the Gamecocks going into Clemson because Clemson will have their full attention, not that they wouldn't anyway. Mm. So I think Clemson wins this game. I think they end that streak. I don't think they like the way the South Carolina fans have treated Clemson and Memorial Stadium the last two times they were up there. So I think they want to make sure that doesn't happen for a third straight time.
0: Oh, my. So 8-4 for you.
16: Yes.
0: 8-4. I can't remember what I said with Jordan last week. I think I picked the Gamecocks, didn't I?
1: You did. Yep.
0: So I'll stick with that. I don't have a reverse in my gearbox. I'm straight ahead, baby. If I said Gamecocks last week, I'm saying Gamecocks this week. 9-3 for Clemson, Berge.
1: I'll have them going 10-2. As I mentioned, I think sooner or later history catches up with these two teams. I think the home team finally figures out a way to play better than the road team, and I think Clemson will do that this year.
0: So you have them in the playoffs at 10-2?
1: Ooh.
0: Yeah.
16: That's going to be close.
1: I don't know.
0: Yeah.
1: Yeah, I don't know.
0: I mean, losses to LSU and Miami, only one ACC loss. They might be in the ACC championship.
1: Yeah.
0: All right, Berge at 10-2. I got him 9-3, and my man Will, that's Will Vandervoort, Clemson insider, picking the Tigers with the worst record of the three of us at 8-4. You enjoy that pick. Hey, thank you for being with us.
1: Thanks, Will.
16: Yeah, well, anytime, Phil. Enjoyed it, buddy.
0: Safe travel. See you in Baton Rouge. We'll be right back. Top of the hour.
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18: This is a Fox News alert, a shooting in downtown Minneapolis. I'm Lisa LaSera. Multiple victims, including two police officers who were wounded in a shooting at an apartment building in downtown Minneapolis. No information on the exact number of victims or their condition. The shooter is reportedly dead. Minnesota Governor Tim Walz said in a post on social media, the state officials are on the ground helping local law enforcement respond. A fifth day of deliberations for the jury in the Lindsey Clancy trial ends with no verdict. They're determining whether the Massachusetts mom is criminally responsible for the deaths of her three children.
19: Just after lunch today, the jury of nine women and three men sent a note to the judge saying they are still deadlocked. Judge William Sullivan then read the Tui Rodriguez or dynamite charge, a final instruction urging the jury to reconsider their positions. This is the last time the judge can force them to deliberate. If they remain deadlocked, it can end in a mistrial.
18: Fox's Brian Yenis in Plymouth. Clancy had admitted to killing the children, but her defense says she suffered from postpartum psychosis. The prosecution says she knew what she was doing. After this latest round of strikes on Iran, President Trump indicating the U.S. has no plans on escalation, saying the U.S. took out all the new equipment Iran attempted to build.
20: We've controlled and we are controlling the Hormuz Strait. We are bringing lots of boats out every day with millions of barrels of oil.
18: The president saying the price of gas will come down once the conflict is over. The FBI is investigating a report that millions of American driver's licenses were exposed online. Earlier this week, an independent journalist said he discovered a site on the dark web selling digital scans of millions of licenses from people in the U.S. and Canada, and that he confirmed the authenticity of the data being sold with nine people. 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
18: A court appearance for one of the accused ringleaders in the Penn State cocaine ring.
24: Agostino Abatello has been denied bail before, but after a court appearance, he managed to get out of jail on $250,000 bail. His attorney, Philip Masorti, spoke to reporters after court.
25: I think we saw the real true Center County justice at work, and it's my pleasure to represent Augie Abatello and his family.
24: Police say he's among about 13 people involved in trafficking cocaine through two fraternity houses near Penn State. Abatello and another suspect, Thomas Robinson, are said to have led the group. And Thomas's father, Paul Robinson, is charged with hindering apprehension by trying to conceal drugs and cash. Jill Nato, Fox News.
18: Army Secretary Jan Driscoll, who announced earlier this week he's resigning, now says his last day is tomorrow, but he offered no explanation for why he's leaving. Driscoll, a friend of Vice President Vance, has clashed with War Secretary Pete Hegseth over recent high-ranking officials leaving the Pentagon. Job growth by private employers slowed last month.
26: There were 38,000 new private sector jobs in August in the National Employment Report from payroll processing company ADP. It's fewer than in July, the slowest pace of job creation since January, and weaker job growth than expected. Base pay rose 3.2% from a year ago, though ADP says pay growth has been slowing for the past 4 years. Manufacturing, professional services, and information companies shed jobs, though education and healthcare, construction, and leisure and hospitality jobs increased. The only region where jobs declined was in the West.
18: Fox's Jenny Casola. Wall Street stocks rose as big tech companies and steady oil prices helped boost the market. The Dow gained 295, the Nasdaq up 118, the S&P plus 35. I'm Lisa Silas. Sarah, this is Fox News.
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0: Welcome back, everybody. Sports Talk Media Network. We got the coaches coming up in just a second, but Dabo Swinney talked with the media tonight after practice. He was asked about the book by John Talty and the claim in that book that Lane Kiffin talked to him and encouraged him to go after Ole Miss. Swinney, this is from Grayson Mann with TigerNet. Swinney emphatically denied Kiffin's involvement in that process. Quote, here's what I would say about that and be very clear on that. Lane Kiffin had nothing to do with, I mean zero to do with me turning in the tampering situation here at Clemson. Zero. He certainly reached out, and yes, I think they've got some back and forth, obviously, with those two schools. And obviously, I had a lot of coaches reach out and with a lot of hearsay and stuff like that. I ain't operating in no hearsay. If you tamper with my program, I'm going to turn you in. And it's just that simple. Lane Kiffin had nothing to do with that. Zero. I was turning that in the moment Ferrelli left. And again, nothing against the kid, just the system and the process of what happened. I laid that out there very clear of what happened. I didn't share nothing with anybody other than this is what happened at my school and gave the exact timeline, and that's it. So Lane Kiffin didn't have anything to do with that. So people can make up whatever stories they want. If you tamper with our players and I find out, I'm going to turn it in. All the other stuff, all this hearsay, all these things, I don't care. That was Swinney a little while ago up at Clemson. So that book that John Talty has written, I mean, maybe it's a great book other than the opening chapter, because that's just full of BS. And anybody around here who's followed that situation would know that's just a bunch of crap, to be honest with you. I don't know how you can write that stuff. I guess you're just relying on one person to tell you. And who would that be? Oh, Lane Kiffin.
1: Well, don't you find it interesting, too, Phil, that that's the excerpt that they have put out?
0: Because of setting up for this ballgame. But the arrogance of Lane Kiffin, let's welcome in Chuck Reedy and Ellis Johnson. It's a good time to bring them in when we're talking about arrogance. Welcome, Coach Reedy. Good to have you back. How are you?
3: I'm doing great, Bill. Good to be with you.
0: Good to have you tonight. Coach Johnson, how are you, sir? Great to have you back with us.
3: Great to be back. We've all been wandering for 6 or 7 months in the wilderness. Wait for this time.
0: There you go. So anyway, the arrogance, I believe Lane Kiffin, of course, the book is about Lane Kiffin. So who fed Talty this information, Coach Reedy? None other than Lane Kiffin, I'm sure. And the arrogance to suggest that he was the one that got Dabo Swinney rolling towards turning in Ole Miss. Are you kidding me?
3: No. Well, I don't know anything about the book. I don't know anything about it. But I trust Dabo. I believe Dabo a lot more than I would believe Lane Kiffin. I think that's an understatement, but I wouldn't put anything past Lane Kiffin. I think that's obvious.
0: I agree with you. What do you think, Ellis?
4: Well, when somebody says they made up something that Lane did, there's nothing else left to make up. Lane's done it all. There's nothing you can make up. It's true, probably, but I don't know. This whole thing, but it's just college football now is one big soap opera.
0: Yes, it is. Yes, it is, and it's sad. It's sad what's happening at every turn. The good thing is, I mean, the games are, they should be good. They should be exciting. South Carolina announced a sellout today for their home opener against Kent State. It's going to be about 105 degrees. Real feel, 106 in there, but the Gamecock fans will turn out and pack that place and hang in there as long as they can. So let's get to the football, Coach. Reedy, Clemson and LSU, it's going to be Vezina. Can he rise to the occasion? Is he going to be the guy to last in that game, or do you think Reynolds is going to come in there and sort of be the savior of the Tigers, or can Vezina hang in there and make it happen?
3: Well, the key is whether the offensive line can give them the ability to run the ball effectively. If the game is put in his hands and he has to try to win the game, I don't think that's not going to be very good. But I think if they can stay ahead of the count, not be in a lot of third and long situations, I think he can manage the game. In the game that he did start last year, he showed that he can make throws. And, the wide receivers are as good as anybody in the country. They just can't get into a lot of third and long situations. I read the other day that last year, Blake Baker, they blitzed 67% of the time. And, so if they get in long yardage situations and they're bringing pressure, then they're going to have a really hard time. If they can run the football, stay ahead of the count, I think he certainly is capable of managing the game and winning the game in that way.
0: You're expecting, with Chad Morris now calling the plays, that the running game will be a factor, that they will stick with the running game, that they will try to establish the running game?
3: Yeah. Chad knows you've got to run the football. And he knows, same thing I'm saying. You can't go out there and put the ball in Vecina's hands and expect to win the football game throwing it all over the place. You've got to run the football. It's just a matter, I think their backs are okay. The big question mark is the offensive line. Are they good enough, to block LSU's front? And if they can do that, and like I said, stay ahead of the count, they will be, I think they've got a chance to go in there and win this football game. They've got enough weapons. They've got enough talent. Clemson's got talent too now. I think people are overlooking that. I told you this summer, Clemson's going to be better than what everybody thinks. They're going to be certainly better than what they were a year ago. And, it's a tough place to go in and play. But again, the key is staying ahead of the count, not getting in a lot of long yardage situations.
0: Yeah. I kind of feel like you. I'm a little more upbeat about Clemson. We just went through it, and I think I had them 9-3. Bergie had them going 10-2. So, Ellis, the defense for Clemson, I know you had a chance to watch them some in camp. Did you see a defense that's much, not just improved, I'm going to say much improved over last year?
4: Well, I saw, for one thing, what Chuck's talking about, the run game schematically is probably going to help them defensively as well as offensively. But there's a heck of a lot more gap plays, counter gap, pulling linemen and those type things. They're getting tight ends involved and stealing the backside on two back runs and leading up inside and doing some various stuff that just was not in Garrett's scheme. He was a four detached receivers and run the zone and RPOs and the quick passes and all that, five people out. So just that one factor, I think, is going to help him. Now, that being said, Dello kind of violated one of his other rules, that he's got a lot of transfers. They've got 11 transfers on the defensive side, and they're heavy in the safeties and then a couple of front guys. And I think they had two. They have good recruits coming along, but they weren't going to be ready this year early in the season. So hopefully that'll help them. They're not as – I don't think you're going to see as many NFL scouts coming to Clemson this year looking at the four or five first-rounders.
0: Mm-hmm.
4: I don't know if they're here. Sammy Brown probably is one, but the rest of them are not. But there's a more competitive depth situation, and especially on the

0: got some kids that, you know, can play, and they've got better competitive depth on the second team.
1: So their defense, linebackers, of course, Sammy Brown is special. What about around him, Ellis? You see quality linebackers around him?
0: Yeah, I think right now you see a kid penciled in the other side who's a transfer, an Alexander kid.
1: Mm-hmm.
0: But again, sometimes I'm watching them. I have to really kind of pay attention. There'll be two or three kids rotating in and out of there in a 10-rep period, and you don't know who's who. They all look a little bit alike. But a lot more physicality in the practice tempo and everything. So they'll be okay. It's hard to say they're going to be as good when you have Woodass, and I can't remember the kid's name right now, but number zero, who graduated a year before him. I mean, they've had some really good NFL draft picks at linebacker. And I think Sammy might be the only one that'll jump out at you right now. Woodass, who left last year, he's got a good-looking younger brother, just a sophomore. But he again, is kind of what I'm talking about with that competitive too deep.
1: All right, let's go to the Gamecocks. They got a couple of weeks to iron out the kinks here, Chuck, I would say, against Kent State and Towson. Though Kent State's an improving team, winning five games with their coach last year after going winless. But still, this should be a team that South Carolina handles easily. What do you think they want to, besides winning? I know a coach will say, I'll take a one-point win, but don't you think they need to go out and get some style points in this game on Saturday?
2: Yeah, I think they do. I mean, coming off the season they had last year, I think you want to go out and build some confidence. That's what you want, and feel good about, you know, when you come off the field Saturday, you know, feel good about what you did and how you played. You know, if you remember last year, that opening game, I can't remember who it was against, but they were lucky to win the game. It was, you know, I can't remember who they were playing. But, you know, you don't need one of those. You need to come out and play well and like I said, come out of there with a good feeling. You know, I think, and again, I've said this earlier as well, they're going to be a much improved football team.
1: Mm-hmm.
2: Offensively, they're better in every area than they were a year ago. And more importantly, they've got better coaches than they had a year ago. And, you know, they've got a guy now running their offense who knows what he's doing. He's done it. He's been successful everywhere he's been. And, you know, there's no reason to think that they're not going to be much, much improved on offense from where they were a year ago.
1: Does it matter? And this could be the case. Of course, maybe Indiana proved it doesn't matter. But it could be the case where the Gamecocks start five offensive linemen who were not in school at South Carolina last year. Now, Surratt could change that if he starts, but otherwise it could be five free agents that came from five different schools.
2: Well, and the other side of that coin is they're all seniors.
1: Mm-hmm.
2: You know, all of them are seniors, and which is, you know, again, everybody now wants the Indiana model, but, you know, that's a good way to start. I mean, you're bringing in guys that, you know, that have played and have experience. And so whether, you know, I'm assuming Surratt will start at right tackle, but whether he does or not, you're going to have a veteran offensive line. Not obviously they weren't in South Carolina, but they're guys that have played and guys that have experience.
1: And Ellis, on defense, I got a feeling that this defense could rival 2024 in quality for the Gamecocks.
0: Yeah, I think this has got to be one of their strengths. I think they've been greatly improved on offense, but I think early on, they should be able to count on their defense while they're installing a new offense. Count on defense would be a kind of a cornerstone. Y'all already talked about the age factor. They don't have on the depth chart I pulled off. It could be, you know, weeks old. It could have changed during the preseason, et cetera. Dylan Stewart may be the best football player on that side of the ball. He's the only sophomore listed in the two deep on the depth chart that I got. Another one was a transfer, Oka Romanko, from the transfer kid.
1: Mm-hmm.
0: He's on there, but he's rotating with a guy. But anyhow, they're a very old group on defense. And Clayton's been there, is that was it, fifth or sixth year they've all been there? got some consistency, some continuity.

0: this is an older group, and a lot of those kids have been in some really tough ball games with really talented opponents. So, you know, hopefully they won't have to have any time to build up style points. They'll come out of the gate ready to play. I just think the defense ought to be one of their strengths this year.
1: You think Stewart plays this season?
0: You know, Phil, I heard something the other day about it, and I did not know the kid was hurt. And so they didn't make a big deal out of it. So I said, oh, they're holding him. They're you know, kind of put the blanket on him during 2 days because they don't want to lose a kid of his caliber. But it's a very serious thing. I did not know that. I hope the heck it's not true.
1: Yeah.
0: One thing about that, though, you know, we talk about a lot of times the edge rusher's effectiveness is affected by the guy on the other side, his companion. And I think both Clemson and South Carolina, they've got a good one. Clemson's got Will Help, and Carolina's got Stewart. They're very productive pass rushers. Neither one of them have their same companion on the other side, and they're not proven to be as effective. So sometimes that affects it. But I didn't know what was particularly wrong with Stewart. And if they don't have him and have him healthy, I think that's a huge factor.
1: Yeah. Chuck, you expect Stewart to play this season?
2: Well, I do. I mean, you've been hearing now for, what, about 8 or 9 months, or even, I guess, for a year almost, that, you know, he's getting better. But I don't know. I don't know exactly what is wrong with him, but I certainly expect him to play. I've not heard anything that would indicate that he's not going to play. You know, I'm not surprised that they're not going to play him this week, and probably won't play him the next week. But I certainly would expect him to be back for the Mississippi State game.
1: Yeah, I think that's the plan. Okay, gentlemen. We'll have a lot more to chew on after we see these teams this weekend, so we look forward to that. You guys have a great weekend. We'll talk to you next week.
2: Sounds right. Thank you.
1: Thank you so much. Coaches Chuck Reedy, Ellis Johnson, two of the greats in the game with us here on Sports Talk.
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1: 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Remember now, they have moved. They have moved from their longtime location on Rosewood Drive into the State Fairgrounds, which is off of Rosewood Drive, which is inside the State Fairgrounds. Look for the rocket, and then find Seawells. You'll be glad you did. So, a player South Carolina has gotten very involved with, 2028 offensive lineman Cooper Martinson, 6'5", 290 from Atlanta. Randy Clements did not see him during the spring, and Martinson did not camp with the Gamecocks this summer, but Clements got a good look at his film, and that convinced him to offer, which they did on Saturday. Martinson said that Clements told him they loved his film, loved the type of guy that he is. They love to have him in for a game, and he plans to set up a visit to South Carolina for a game. Never been to South Carolina for a game. His dad has. His dad was a punter for NC State, and he played a game at Williams-Brice Stadium. So he's felt the full impact of the Gamecock fans. His dad has, but he hasn't. But he plans to get there. Also, he's going to go Thursday to Georgia Tech. He's going to Georgia. He's going to Florida. He's going to North Carolina. He's going to Duke. He's going to Tennessee. Of course, he's going to go to NC State and Florida State. All those have offered at this point. Every place he camped this summer offered him. Florida State, Florida, Georgia, North Carolina, NC State, and Tennessee. And he camped at Georgia Tech, but they had previously offered. So the Gamecocks are in it, and they'll be in it for a while. He's been communicating the most with Georgia Tech, with a peer that Georgia Tech might have a leg up right now. He's met most of that staff. He has commuted very highly with Florida, Tennessee, Georgia, North Carolina, Duke, and NC State. They've been in contact with him the most. So an offensive lineman to keep an eye on for the Gamecocks, Cooper Martinson. He goes to Marist. I think it's called the Marist School. Big-time academic school, big-time athletic program. He's 6'5", 290. Cooper Martinson. There you go with the recruiting report tonight here on Sports Talk, brought to you by Seawells. Bergie, can you believe that you're the guy that's the strongest on the Tigers?
12: Well, I've sort of bought in on not necessarily Clemson being a whole lot better. I think they will obviously be improved, but I think, as we've talked about throughout the offseason, their schedule just shakes out really well. I was extremely surprised with Will's picks on them, especially the Cal game and the Duke game.
1: Yeah. All right.
12: If they lose to Duke for a third straight time, I don't know what might happen.
1: All right. We've got Officer Mark Farrell coming up.
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27: Weather Channel forecast for the Midlands. Can you believe we were in the upper 90s today? We're headed there again for tomorrow. Heat safety top of mind. These numbers, even though it's early September, running a good 10 degrees warmer than average. 72 degrees our low for tonight. Just a stray storm at most. Sunny and hot tomorrow with a high near 97 degrees again. I'm meteorologist Scott Lariamore at the Weather Channel.
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1: All right, the baton has been officially passed from the Major Billy Downer to Officer Mark Farrell from up in York County. It's another edition. It's a new era of SE Wild from the Department of Natural Resources. Officer Farrell, welcome in. How are you?
3: I'm good. How are you doing tonight?
1: We're doing fantastic. It's great to have you with us. You've got a special guest coming up. He is standing by. But as I like to do, always like to trick Major Downer whenever we would start out. So I'm going to trick you when we start up because I got something on my mind. We had the terrible case of the little girl who died in Georgetown, Pawleys Island area, over the weekend. I bring it up because DNR was heavily involved in that search and rescue attempt there. And I wanted to ask you, in a case like that, when DNR is called in, and you've been a game warden, and you're an officer, and I'm sure that you've been involved in many of these sort of things over the years. When DNR is called in, what are some of the things that you guys do when you spring into action in this particular case?
3: Well, if somebody's missing on land, we're going to first notify, figure out what they were last seen wearing, where they were last at, notify our canine team. If they're too far away, we would get a local canine team to come and probably get all hands on deck and set up a perimeter, assisting with other agencies, the sheriff's department, highway patrol, whoever else is around, available to set up a perimeter where they were last seen. If it's something to do with anything near water, we'll be notifying our dive team and getting those guys en route to the situation, too.
1: How many people get involved typically in a search of an area? This was the Pawleys Island area. So how many agents would be involved?
3: Man, pretty much whoever's working something like that. If somebody is missing, they're going to get whoever's working with DNR, whatever county agencies can spare while they can still handle fielding their calls of service. Pretty much all hands on deck when somebody's missing.
1: Have you ever had the experience of going through a search looking for somebody who's lost?
3: I have several times in my career. Sometimes they have been found healthy and okay, and sometimes not. And either way, it's a very stressful time for officers and for the family of these people, too.
1: Absolutely. This is a tragic case down there in Pawleys Island. All right, it's great to have you with us. As we mentioned at the outset, phone number 888-898-2525. You have a question for Officer Farrell. More than happy to take it, or you want to text us a question, number to text us to 803-900-4847, 803-900-4847. And Officer Farrell, you've got your guest is standing by waiting for you.
3: All right. Well, I'm glad to be here, Phil, and thanks for having us on. I want to introduce my good buddy, Travis Sumner. First, I want to tell you a little bit about him. He is a former wildlife technician at the Department of Natural Resources, which means our wildlife techs, it's a really awesome job. They manage our wildlife management areas, our properties, make them better for wildlife, planting dove fields, doing prescribed fire, that kind of stuff. So he used to do that. Then he went to work for the Wild Turkey Federation, National Wild Turkey Federation in Edgefield, and he managed their property and put on hunts and learned to hunt clinics, all that good stuff. He's also on the Mossy Oak Pro Staff, which anybody who knows me knows that is my favorite camouflage. I drive a bottomland wrapped Mossy Oak DNR truck. He's also on the Primos Pro Staff, which is one of my favorite hunting shows. Will Primos, watched him growing up, and Travis is one of my heroes because he gets to go hunt with these guys and hang out with them. And on one of the shows he went to, he actually got a hat, got it all signed for me, and you know, from all the guys at Primos, which really meant a lot to me. He is currently the state director of the South Carolina Wildlife Partnership, which is also known acronym as SCWP. Travis also gave me the nickname Buck Whitetail. He's on the phone with my partner Robbie, And they were talking. Robbie was telling him I was fixing to go on a hunt trip somewhere, and Travis said something to the effect of, well, where's Buck Whitetail headed to now? And in a sense, then Robbie started calling me that, and then all the guys I work with started kind of messing with me, calling me that. So kind of funny, but I like it because I do like whitetail deer. But with that being said, Travis, thanks for coming on tonight.
4: Hey, man, it's a pleasure to be here with both of y'all. I was listening to the introduction at the beginning, and, you know, Will Farrow with the South Carolina Department of Natural Resources, and I was thinking, after tonight, a.k.a. Buck Whitetail. That's got to be right in every introduction every week. And just a quick brief, but, yeah, he was, you know, the Buck Whitetail thing, Mark, you know, we joked around at clinics and stuff, and when Robbie said you were going on deer, and you've killed some really super deer in South Carolina, and you've had the opportunity, like myself, to travel out to other states and hunt and killed lots of them. So, you know, it's every time I turn around, I'm like, well, where's Mark? He's on a deer hunt somewhere. Where's Mark at? He's on an elk hunt. So I said, well, good gosh, we'll just call him Buck Whitetail and follow his, we'll start a TV show called Buck Whitetail's Adventure.
3: That's right. I appreciate that, too. Yeah, it's a pretty good nickname. There could be a lot worse nicknames. I like that nickname.
4: Oh, absolutely, brother.
3: And I appreciate you giving it to me. So, Travis, I want you to tell the public here about SCWP right quick before we get into our main topic tonight, which is going to be dove season is here, best time of the year. We're going to talk about dove hunt, but I want y'all to know about SCWP first.
4: Certainly. Sure thing. And I appreciate, again, the opportunity. I appreciate all the, you know, the name tags I've worn for many, many years, up to 30 years. But the South Carolina Wildlife Partnership is a partner with the South Carolina Department of Natural Resources. The SCWP came together in 2017 by a group of folks that thought, well, you know what? We need to find ways, more ways for the public to get out there and hunt and enjoy the outdoors, and we want to do this through private land, and that's what we do. We work with private landowners to host public hunts on their property, and this was mainly through the South Carolina draw system. Mark, you know, we have turkey hunts, we have deer hunts, dove hunts, and then of course waterfowl, and waterfowl is probably our biggest thing that we do. And, you know, for all you folks that are out there listening, you should have got an email this week talking about waterfowl draw lottery. So when you go on to that site and you're applying for one of the category one DNR places, down at the bottom it says opt in for private land hunts, and that's SCWP. We get about 3,300 waterfowlers a year that opt in to hunt with us on private impoundments. And not only that, Mark, you know, we've worked with you guys with helping with tomo hunts and getting you on some of our properties for deer hunts, turkey hunts, and hosting some clinics and dove hunts. So we're working with different organizations, like especially veterans organizations. We do a lot with vet hunts when it comes to deer, do a lot with some other ladies organizations. We've actually started to work with a few more. And, you know, just recently we partnered with Turkeys for Tomorrow as another partner, National Deer Association. There's a lot of big things coming for folks out there that want to get into hunting and have an opportunity to hunt. And that's what we do at SCWP. We're here to provide more opportunity, but not through just WMA land, Mark. You know, that kind of got scarce. I think in South Carolina it's like a little over 1.1 million in public property. And then the rest is around 20-something, 20.1. Don't quote me on my numbers, but that's about close in private land. So we're here to work with you guys. We're here to work with other organizations, and we just want to get folks involved in hunting and make sure they have a good time. For our landowners, if you're interested in being a landowner, what we do there is we help you manage your property, get help to manage your property, but also we look at the end of the day, if you're donating to us, sometimes it's a pretty good little tax write-off for you. So really enjoy what we're doing, and we're statewide in South Carolina, and it's that time of year, brother. You know that.
3: Yeah. Well, and I tell you what, folks, listen, Travis Sumner and Ed Paul, that you can't hard to find better hunters than these two guys, and y'all have some other guys on your staff also.
4: That's
3: the
4: correct.
3: Properties that y'all hunt are, they're also incredible. I mean, we've been able to partner and do some hunts together and awesome dove fields. I know y'all are avid duck hunters, and you get to go on some great duck hunts. So great opportunity for South Carolina people to definitely take advantage of this stuff.
4: Mark, I was going to say real quick, they can go to our Facebook page, our Instagram page. They can message me or Ed and let us know that they're interested. And we're hunting about roughly 18,000 acres of private land.
3: That's incredible. That's with some great landowners to give back to the public there.
4: That's right.
3: It is our time of year, Travis. It's here, man, finally. I mean, we're ready. We're in it. I mean, dove season kicks off this weekend. You know, I'm glad to be able to start this show. We're talking about dove hunting. That's one of the first things that most young hunters are introduced to doing is going on a dove hunt. So it's very – means a lot to me this time of year. But some important things, since it is coming up this weekend and we don't have a whole lot of time, I'm going to jump right into it. Things you need to know before you go hunting this weekend. It opens. We have three different seasons of dove seasons here in South Carolina. So September 5th through October 3rd is the first one, then November 13th through the 28th, then December 18th through the 31st. Now, most people dove hunt Saturday, this Monday, some on Sunday afternoon or whatever after church. And that's what most people do. Most dove hunters. Now, there's some major dove fields and dove clubs that they hunt them all year, but that's what I said the majority of people do. If you're going to go dove hunting, these are things you need to have. You need to have a state South Carolina hunting license. If you're a non-resident, you can get a non-resident hunt license. A migratory bird permit. You need to make sure that your shotgun will only hold, if it is a semi-automatic or a pump shotgun, it'll only hold 3 shells. You need to have either a factory plug in there, or if you're shooting over, under, side by side, you don't have to worry about that. If you are hunting on wildlife management area property, you need to have a WMA permit. The limit for doves is 15 birds that you can harvest. Shooting times for doves is a half hour before sunrise until sunset. If you plan on hunting dove fields, they are only open on Saturdays from noon until 6 p.m. And if you would look at a rules and regulations book or on our website or our rules and regulations page, on page 82 in the Rules and Regs book, there is a list of public dove fields that are scattered throughout South Carolina, and our wildlife technicians do an excellent job of preparing those dove fields so that they are great for you to shoot over. But it's funny, Travis, a lot of people start thinking about dove season and hunting season in general about right now. But when does dove season actually start for a land manager?
4: You know, you're right. And one thing I'll just say real quickly, you know, everybody's anticipating dove season because this kind of kicks things off for a lot of folks getting ready for the fall. I know we're open with deer season in the lower end, but, you know, with doves, man, you know, folks are starting to think about this towards the end of turkey season. You know, it's, you know, even in April, you know, you're starting to, I know folks that's got big dove fields, some of ours. We start thinking about getting corn planted in them if it's going to be a corn crop. But that's usually your planting stage or your starting stages because the way I used to tell folks when we did, you know, when I worked on all those public fields and now private fields, you're setting the table for now. You're setting that table of what I call, we used to plant a variety of crops, but you're setting the table early. So this week, you know, we're on the cusp, we're right on the verge of hunting. You know, most of your fields should be ready. So it's all about timing, about what your crops are planting. You want them to mature. You want them to be ready out there. You want to be available for dove food. So, you know, late April, May, and usually through the 1st of June, you got folks in a dove field from corn, sunflowers first, and then you start jumping into millet, things of that nature. Again, all these crops are going to be manipulated legally, you know, during the month of August, and you're just kind of prepping that thing to get ready to hunt. And one other thing, Mark, you know, we talked about this, and you've seen it in our fields, even in November when you can go back into a dove field kind of in between that break and it's perfectly legal, is planting winter wheat that you grow as a crop to make it to next summer or right before dove season that you can spray, mow, and burn. So it's almost a year-round turn, but that's, you need to be, when you get to this week and probably the 1st of August, you need to have the table set. And it's, you know, a variety of crops is always great to have out there. It's kind of like, you know, when you and I go to the Golden Corral, we're looking for different things to eat, and it's always good to have things that mature at different times so you can kind of carry these doves. Things will be coming in for them to eat on as the season kind of progresses, and it takes you through the second and third season.
3: That's right. Yep. And as a guest of a dove hunter, if you're not a farmer or whatever, and it's your first time going to a dove field, or you get invited or whatnot, just as a precautionary tip here, if you're not very familiar with planting practices, it's a good idea just to ask your host, hey, man, what'd y'all plant this year? Something like that. Because if they said, well, we planted last week, then that may not be a good thing, because what you can plant all this stuff during the planting dates and have a good field prepared where the crop actually grew. What you cannot do is go out this week, Saturday, Friday, whenever, scatter out any seeds or salt or anything like that that you did not grow in that field. So that's very important. But to a nod, you know, a lot of people go on dove hunts and they may not hunt anything else all year. So you can get yourself in a bind, and it is the responsibility of a hunter to know what's on that field. And, you know, so you kind of need to educate yourself just a little bit, wouldn't you say, Travis, before you go
4: out? Bro. Yeah. Because, I mean, you can get yourself in a big bind quickly. I think, correct me if I'm wrong, Mark, but the saying was, as long as it is grown in the field and nothing is brought to the field, I mean, if it's grown there, you're perfectly fine. But if you're bringing stuff in that's not supposed, it's not grown in that field, can get you in a bind. And it's certainly not a normal agricultural practice for folks to have been planting brown top millet 2 weeks ago or a week
3: exactly.
4: ago. So you're exactly
3: that's
4: right.
3: Correct. Yep. So that's what you got to be careful of. And when you get there, Phil, you ever been dove hunting before?
1: Can't say that I have there, officer.
3: Okay. All right. Just checking. But, like, you know, if you went, those are things you would need to know. But, so, other things that, as a land manager, you got to fight during the summertime, Travis, is, you know, deer. Deer like to eat all those things you just mentioned. So you're trying to plant for a specific species of animal to eat it, but the deer are like, hey, I like these sunflowers and corn too. So what's some things you have to do to manage for that?
4: Well, you know, you got to make some choices there too of whether or not. I've talked to so many in my days of working with private landowners and doing private dove fields and even our public fields. You have to kind of weigh the facts. I mean, if you got a lot of deer in the area, it may not be suitable. And believe me, corn and sunflowers are expensive to plant and grow. Yeah. And if you've got deer, if you're not using some type of fence to keep the deer out, if you're not, there's all kind of different types of deterrents that you can spray, or you can put things out there to run the deer off. You know, those are things you're going to have to do if you're going to make sunflowers and even your corn. You know, and deer are not just a havoc anymore, Mark. You know this, in a lot of states, hogs can wreak damage on a dove field in a heartbeat.
3: No, Ken, luckily we don't have to worry about those up here where I live too much. But, so you got to fight these other animals and keep them away. You don't want nothing else really eating on your dove field except for doves when it's time to this time of year.
4: That's right.
3: A dove field, you know, depending on the size, of course, but you can spend, Travis, you correct me if I'm wrong here, I mean, it don't take long to get in the $2,000-$4,000 range. And if you got a fence up, you really get into some money, $15,000 for a nice fence around it. So, I mean, these people spend a lot of money on a dove field. So that kind of, we may come back to some more plant stuff in a minute, but that kind of leads into, just because of time here, some dove hunting safety tips and some dove hunting etiquette. You know, I'm going to read Travis on here. I got some Mossy Oak off Mossy Oak's dove, dove hunting, or they're on their page, whatever, some tips.
4: That's right.
3: Some dove hunting etiquette here. So here's a couple things. Don't race to the field and hog the best spots. Make sure your older shooters have access to shade first. If the birds are flying, hopefully everyone will get some action. Try to camouflage your spot the best you can and keep from flaring birds that are entering the field. Take care and hide vehicles and side-by-sides. So doves can see, and they can see color, so you need to wear dark color clothing or camouflage, that kind of stuff. Let's see, another That's safe right. one here is, do not shoot low birds. Help to warn others and yell out, blow bird, if you see some other shooters, you know, with their gun as horizontal. So you should not be getting your muzzle of your gun below a 45-degree angle any time in a dove field. And while you're sitting, right, it needs to be pointed away from anybody. You know, I've checked a lot of dove hunters in my career walking to a field, and I've seen some very dangerous muzzle discipline with people before, you know, grown adults and stuff. So be very mindful of that on a dove field if you're hunting with new people. And don't ever hesitate, as any hunter out there, to call out somebody if you see something unsafe. It's very important.
4: Absolutely.
3: Let's see here. Space yourself safely away from the next hunter. Travis, when you say about 50 yards, at least 50 yards be a safe distance,
4: yeah,
3: probably?
4: I'd say 50 to 60 yards at least. And, you know, one thing when you mentioned about the low bird thing, I think I've heard you teach it in a class. I've taught it. We always tell the new hunters, if you can't see the skyline under your barrel, you need to be able to see, yep, the horizon, you know, underneath that barrel. You need to see the sky, not the ground, and pull the trigger. But, yeah, I'd say, you know, 50, 60 yards is well enough.
3: Yeah. All right, let's see here. Make sure you don't – try not to shoot birds that are going to fall into areas where you cannot recover them. So thick briar patch and stuff, try to position yourself where they're going to fall, or think about where they may fall if you do hit them. Picking up your trash, empty shells after you get through, yep, hunting, water bottles, all that good stuff. You don't want to trash these people's property. Number one here, obey game laws, very important. If you kill your limit, move out of that area. Try to get somebody who's not getting much shooting, maybe move them into your spot. If you, correct, see birds approaching to you, your neighbor, let them know. Say, hey, bird's coming over your head. And another real good one, if you're going to hunt a field multiple times, don't burn out that field. You might want to try stopping a little early, so let the birds come in and feed. And some other things here, Travis, I want you to add to this one after this, but as much as landowners spend on a field, if you get invited to a field, one, don't invite yourself to a dove field. Two, if you get invited, it's not like getting invited to a wedding. You don't get a plus one. Wouldn't you agree with that, Travis?
4: I do, and I have seen that numerous times.
3: There's only so, yes, many spots on a dove field, and they think a lot of you if they asked you to come. That doesn't mean bring three or four buddies with you. That means you get to come, and you need to thank the landowner. He just spent, right, a bunch of money there.
4: Oh, yeah, I've seen that numerous times, you know. And one other thing, man, Mark, if I get invited to go on a dove hunt and I know the landowner wants to shoot it several times, I may not, you know, I know the limit's 15, but we've lived, yep, with 12 for a year, and I know you and I were, mm-hmm, talking about this the other day. I may not do nothing but shoot my 12 and get off because, we want to make sure there's an opportunity again for that landowner to bring some more folks in and let them shoot. So, you know,
3: right,
4: just
3: like
4: play
3: a gentleman's
4: that by
3: limit
4: ear
3: there. Yeah, I think that's a
4: correct
3: good idea. Yeah,
4: that's correct.
3: Other things is just, being respectful of the landowner's property. If you're going somewhere, shutting gates behind you, all that good stuff, somebody lets you hunt somewhere, you need to keep those basic things in mind. Anything else you can think of important with dove hunting, Travis?
4: I just think, you know, when it comes to dove hunting, it's to me, a southern gentleman's kind of thing, like quail hunting. But, you know, when you go out there, have a good time. If you got a new hunter with you, let them have the opportunity to burn some shells, and we know they'll burn some shells, and yep, mine and your job. And, yep, you know, just, I think safety, man, just be safety. One other thing, this old hot weather, you know, if somebody has a dog on the field and working, oh, yep, a dog, just be aware of that dog. Same thing in a duck blind. Be aware of where that dog, because that dog's part of the field, and it's out there as a hunt or two. I think that's, mm-hmm, that's always important.
3: It is. Make sure everybody's got plenty of water and that good stuff. But you're right. It is a very social event. One good thing about dove hunt, you don't necessarily have to be quiet. So everybody can cut up and laugh, and you laugh at each other for missing birds. And somebody's,
4: yeah,
3: cooking something, and there's always some good food around. And it's really a time, like we said before, just kicking off the fall, man. It's finally here, and we're all ready for it. And I get excited this time of year. I can't sleep, man. I start waking up at 2 o'clock in the morning thinking about deer and dove and everything. But, yeah, it's coming up. We want everybody to be safe. Also, it's a big boating weekend this weekend. Remember, be safe out there on the water. There'll be a lot of people out there. It's going to be pretty. So, Mr. Phil, thank you for having us on. Thank you, Travis.
4: Yeah, man, enjoyed it. Thank you so much.
5: Thank you, sir. Travis. Thank you, Mark. Mark, thank you for letting me be on with you. It's your show, baby.
1: I'm just sitting here for the ride. Great job. Great job. First time out of the gate. You did a phenomenal job. We thank you so much. Y'all have a great couple of weeks. Be safe out there. We'll talk to you in a couple of weeks. That'll do it for Sports Talk. Have a great night. We'll see you tomorrow.
3: Yes, sir. See y'all.
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5: This is a Fox News alert. A deadly shooting in Minneapolis. I'm Lee Silicera. At least one person is dead, reportedly the gunman. Six others hurt, including two police officers who are in stable condition.